Welcome aboard, my friends. You are tuned to Modern Jet Set. Thank you for flying the fancy skies. My name is Iris Berkeley. I am your pilot and your flight attendant for flight number 317 of the soundtrack to your utterly fabulous secret agent, oh, so funky life. And this time we took off accompanied by Chinese American Bear, a brand new single from the Pacific Northwest duo on Moshi Moshi Records called Dance, Dance, Dance. And keeping us dancing in the background are Danny Offia and The Freaks, Nigerian Afro soul and boogie band whose breakout album was 1981's Fung With Me. This song's called 10 Years in Love. We're not thinking in terms of years. We got a short but sweet hour-long flight, and if you need to page any of our in-flight crew, just hit that button over your head with a picture of a cocktail umbrella on it, and someone will be around to help you out shortly. You can also email the flight deck if you'd like any time at all, day or night, 24/7, at mail@modernjetset.com. We have so many new releases and a couple of old favorites snuck in there on this flight, so stay right where you're at. Thanks for flying. It's Modern Jet Set.

Thank you for flying with Modern Jet Set. I am Iris Berkeley. We're about a third of the way through this hour-long flight. We got Okonski in the background. That's a trio led by Steve Okonski. He's originally trained as a classical pianist, and here we hear him in solo mode on a single called All Time. Before that, Daughter of Swords with Morning in Madison. And that's a solo project of North Carolina singer-songwriter Alex Sauser-Morning. They're also a member of Mountain Man. The record's called Alex, and it's out on Psychic Hotline. And on the Psychic Hotline tip, a new single from Sylvan Esso from Ow Infinity. We heard On and On, and to start off that set, CCCC. Two Italian powerhouses on a new collab that singer-songwriter and composer Chiara Civello and Italian producer and DJ Cristiano Cristi, a.k.a. Clap Clap, on a song called New Dimension. We got plenty of dimensions up ahead. You need to give us a shout in the meantime. It's mail at modernjetset.com. We'll send that drinks cart around in a couple of moments. But until then, just kick back and relax. Thanks for flying.

0: Some soulful sounds and a classic to wrap up the first half of today's Modern Jet Set Flight. We just heard from Nina Simone from 1967. It was It Bees That Way Sometimes. Before that, Parlor Greens with a Dolly Parton tribute. It's their take on Jolene from 2026's Emeralds. And Ghost Funk Orchestra with a song called Yours. It's the first Ghost Funk song to include Camelia Hartman on vocals. They call it an homage to the mid-century bachelor pad music that's often overlooked in dollar bins. So like I said, we're halfway through today's Modern Jet Set Flight. The other half has so much awaiting, so just relax. We got you covered. Thanks for flying the fancy skies. I told you.
1: Snap judgment means your mother, your kids, the dog, and your boss are just going to have to wait until the story is over. Join me, Glenn Washington, for Snap Judgment. Snap Judgment. Storytelling with a beat. Do not miss it.
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It's Modern Jet Set. Thank you for joining us on this little hour-long jaunt through the fancy skies. We kicked off our second half with a new single from Toussaint Morrison, Minneapolis multi-hyphenate, with a track called Extra Life. After that, Alawea debuted full-length from the London-based Ethiopian-Egyptian musician Alawea, Maktoub from 2026's Zero. And keeping it on that Ethiopian track, we heard from Sam Gibberis and the Walias Band. That's a classic song called Mich Ine Tuf Figel You. We got Sharif Megerban and Ali in the background right now with Abade from Tira Cat. That's volume 34 in the amazing Habibi Funk label out of Germany. And plenty more where this comes from on the global tip. If in the meantime, though, you find yourself in need of some more Jet Set Lovin' now or during the rest of your week, you can always find an instant replay of this most recent flight on modernjetset.com, plus archives and all sorts of other fantastic info for you frequent flyers. Or you can always say hi anytime you'd like at mail@modernjetset.com. We're flying over to Hungary, so hang on tight. It's Modern Jet Set.

0: friends, we are beginning our final descent here on Modern Jet Set, accompanied by a new project from Adrian Quesada. It's 2026's Trio Assassino. The song is Infinito. Before that, new one from Alabama Shakes, their first album in 11 years, the third single, I Feel Hope Coming. Before that, Tricky featuring Mitch Sanders, first Tricky album in 6 years, Different When It's Silent, we heard Because I Don't Know, and kicked it off with Abase and Black Eye. I'm Iris Berkeley. I want to sincerely thank you for joining me on today's Flight of Fancy. I'll meet you right back here next time for another extra fancy flight. In the meantime, you need anything at all, it's at modernjetset.com. But until we meet again, stay safe, stay sane, stay sassy, and most importantly, stay sexy, my friends.
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3: Hey folks, this is Dave Smith, host of Ozark Highlands Radio. 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
2: This week, Rockin' in the Days of Confusion takes you to 1969. Don't get too comfortable, though, because we jump up to 1974 and then back to 1967. It gets a little confusing, sure, but it's a lot of fun as well. That's Rockin' with the Hermit in the Days of Confusion this week.
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1: There's been a nominal ceasefire in Gaza for almost a year, but hundreds are still dying. We hear the story of a family who saw one daughter killed and another seriously injured in a bomb attack.
2: I asked them, where is Ratil? Nobody answered. I asked my wife's cousins, where is Ratil? They said, in the morgue. I couldn't hold myself together.
0: Following a meeting with a collection of tech business leaders at the White House, President Donald Trump announced they'd signed a morally binding agreement and that artificial intelligence companies could regulate themselves.
1: Fighting between government forces and rebels is continuing in northern Ethiopia. We'll hear from somebody trapped in the historic town of Lalibela. That's coming up after the latest world news.
3: BBC News with Roisin Hasty. President Trump and leading tech bosses have signed an agreement on regulating artificial intelligence, which he says is morally binding. The announcement came after industry executives met at the White House. Despite increasing pressure on the administration to address the risks AI could pose to humanity, Mr. Trump said AI firms could regulate themselves and that there'd be tremendous self-policing. Here's our White House reporter, Bernda Boosman.
4: What President Trump and the White House have made clear repeatedly is that they don't see kind of top-down regulation from the government as the way forward. They think all the industry should essentially police itself and make sure that, you know, those safety mechanisms are in place. Now, I think where it'll raise eyebrows among those that are concerned about the technology is that it's not in any way a legally binding agreement.
3: The Chinese AI company Moonshot says it's conducting an internal review after a security firm said it had persuaded two of the developers' models to discuss making chemical and biological weapons, as well as methods to carry out assassinations. Chris Valance reports.
5: Researchers from the AI security company MindGuard say they discovered a way to convince the AI models to disregard their usual safety rules, a process known in the industry as jailbreaking. AI companies try to prevent jailbreaking because of fears it could be used to cause models to behave in harmful ways, including being misused by hackers to carry out cyber attacks. Last year, a report by the AI Security Institute said all the major models it tested could be jailbroken, given enough time and effort, though the Institute noted it was getting harder.
3: The AI security firm MindGuard said it had warned Moonshot about the breach in July, but had received no response until Moonshot was approached by the BBC for comment. Democratic senators in the United States have accused the Department of Homeland Security of spending $20 million of public money on campaign-style adverts featuring President Trump ahead of November's midterm elections. The partisan ads, which critics say are illegal under anti-propaganda law, have been funded from money allocated from US Customs and Border Protection. The White House insists they're not campaign ads, calling them public service announcements instead. The US Embassy in Costa Rica says 45 tons of illegal drugs have been removed from the country in a US military aircraft, Orlando Teal reports.
6: In a statement, Washington's embassy in Costa Rica said cocaine had been seized in a number of raids, supported by the United States and other members of the Shield of the Americas, a coalition aimed at combating drug cartels. It said that drugs would be destroyed. Costa Rica has traditionally been seen as a safe country in Central America, but recent years have seen a surge in drug trafficking as it...
3: Russia has carried out another massive attack on the Kyiv region of Ukraine overnight using missiles and drones. One senior official said several houses had been destroyed in one district and a child's body had been found under the rubble. A report by the European Union's Copernicus Atmosphere Monitoring Service says a combination of heat waves, wildfires and human-caused emissions exposed one-third of the world's population to extremely high levels of pollution this year. The analysis demonstrates the close link between air pollution and climate change. Africa's richest man, the Nigerian billionaire Aliko Dangote, is set to break ground on the construction of a strategic oil refinery on the coast of Kenya today. Kenya's president, William Ruto, says the refinery in Lamu will help shield the country from the volatility of global energy prices. But its construction is controversial, as BBC Africa's Nkechi Ogbunye reports.
7: The oil refinery is believed to be a game changer for the East African region, reducing dependence on fuel imports, ensuring energy stability and providing foreign exchange for the country when it becomes fully operational in 2030. The facility is expected to produce about 700,000 barrels of crude oil per day, similar to Dangote's flagship refinery in Lagos, Nigeria's commercial city. Yesterday, protesters in Lamu clashed with police over the construction of the facility, with residents disputing land ownership and expressing environmental concerns.
3: And researchers in the UK are creating a vast digital museum of natural history specimens, which will allow people to see around 70 million ancient animal, plant fossils and rocks from their phones and computers. It will be used to understand how the world has altered over time. BBC News.
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0: In the programme today, we have stories on the ongoing violence in Gaza, the continuing debate about how to rein in artificial intelligence, and we meet a tourist caught up in the new conflict in northern Ethiopia.
1: As always, we love your thoughts on anything you hear on Newsday. 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
0: Now, it's nearly a year after a ceasefire was supposed to end the fighting in Gaza. Over the last few months, BBCI Investigations has been investigating how children are coping. The Hamas-run Gaza Health Ministry says over 1,400 Palestinians have been killed in Israeli attacks since last October. The Israeli military disputes this. Doctors say Israel's restrictions on vital medical supplies have placed further strain on patients, including children like Rasil al-Balawi. Amir Nada reports.
8: Six-year-old Rasil is getting ready for skin graft surgery. Earlier, she had seizures caused by a shrapnel fragment in her brain, which her doctors cannot remove. On July the 30th, Rasil was sleeping with her family in their tent in Al-Mawasi camp in southern Gaza, when witnesses say they were hit by an Israeli airstrike. She was injured along with her mother and brother. Her nine-year-old sister, Ratil, was killed. Rasil's father, Mahmoud, watches over her in the hospital bed, the distress palpable on both their faces.
2: I asked them, where is Ratil? Nobody answered. I asked my wife's cousins, where is Ratil? They said, in the morgue. I couldn't hold myself together. They used to play together all the time. It's only been 2 or 3 days since she started eating again. I'm afraid that if my daughter stays in Gaza, she'll die. Rasil has had more than 20 operations in order to clean wounds that keep getting infected. MSF's Dr. Awani El-Jafarawi at Nasser Hospital is looking after her.
9: Her current wounds have multi-drug-resistant bacteria. So the solution is to try and clean the wounds every day or every other day, washing them in the operation room and trying as much as possible to control the infections.
8: Dr. Al-Jafarawi explains the long-term consequences of the failure of key antibiotics he is seeing on his ward.
9: In the long run, people's immunity weakens. A patient would need to undergo surgery every day or every other day. Over the coming years, you will see the number of amputees rise daily, even if the war stops.
8: Israel says it allows medicines to enter Gaza without restriction, including antibiotics. But multiple humanitarian organizations and medical staff across Gaza have told the BBC that there are major shortages of essential drugs. Other factors that risk people's health are also at play. Rats and other pests have spread. Neighborhood volunteer Mahmoud sprays pesticides around the rubble where he lives.
10: The kids have developed severe allergies from these rodents and insects. They started bringing us diseases we had never heard of before. Honestly, we are sick of this life.
8: For children in Gaza, bombardment is an ever-present threat. On September the 1st, the Israel Defense Forces carried out a series of airstrikes during a raid near a school. At least four people were killed, including two children. The IDF says that it was part of an operation to capture the head of Hamas's internal security service. Dawat Kuddeh is a teacher at the school.
6: What war is over? There were over 200 children in my kindergarten right now. We were all evacuated from the building under bombardment.
8: September 1st was also 14-year-old Lara's birthday. She was supposed to go to school that day, but didn't, because her mother wanted to celebrate with her at home.
11: There's school tomorrow. Are you going to go?
12: No.
11: Seriously, you don't want to go?
12: No.
11: Why?
12: Just because.
8: Lara's face is tearing up. She has already lost her father, who was killed while trying to get food for the family a year ago. Her mother tries to comfort her.
11: I mean, it'll be a day or two, and after that, things calm down.
12: Yes.
11: What do you mean, yes? Why are you crying?
12: I'm fed up.
11: What are you fed up with?
12: Life. Haya.
8: UNICEF says that almost every child in Gaza requires urgent mental health and psychosocial support. Back at Nasser Hospital, Rasil, while waiting for a medical evacuation, has a new doll. She's named her after her dead sister, Ratil. The IDF says that they have no record of a strike that hit her family and regrets any harm to civilians. A few days ago, Rasil's father called the BBC to say they've been given permission to leave Gaza for treatment. But for the thousands of other children who are injured and traumatised, the wait for essential medicines or even a medical evacuation continues.
0: That special report there from the BBC's Emir Nader.
1: Despite a series of warnings in recent weeks about the risks artificial intelligence poses to humanity, President Donald Trump has said that AI firms should be able to regulate themselves. That statement came after a meeting with the heads of tech giants at the White House, with NVIDIA's Jensen Huang, Anthropic's Dario Amodei and Meta's Mark Zuckerberg among the attendees. After the meeting, Mr. Trump presented an agreement signed by tech executives regarding the AI industry's self-regulation, a document he said had real moral force.
13: I think it's morally binding. I'm seeing tremendous self-policing, and they understand that they have to self-police. And it's very hard for somebody to come out and say, get into these models are very complex. But there's going to be a tremendous self-policing aspect. We're also thinking about forming a committee of sorts where we put maybe 10 people on that committee. It could be from that group. So the committee can watch over the whole enterprise.
1: Well, for a little more on what came out of the meeting, I spoke to our North America technology correspondent, Lily Jamali.
14: So one of the things that came out of this meeting was, again, a reiteration of President Donald Trump's view that the industry can pretty much regulate itself. And there is this committee of 10 people that is going to be convened at some point. And the idea is for that committee to watch the entire industry. One would imagine, given who was in the room, the president, along with all these tech leaders, that whoever is on that committee will be coming from industry. So there again, you have this idea that the president believes should be the way forward, that self-regulation is the way to go.
1: Do you get the sense that that's what many of these tech giants actually want? Because we've have heard also from AI experts say, look, these tech leaders are really calling out for some government oversight in not so many words, not all of them, of course, but some. I mean, what's the sort of temperature within the industry?
14: Well, you know, it's not a monolithic group. There are a whole host of different opinions. You have people who think absolutely there should be regulation, that this technology is incredibly powerful and potentially dangerous, and so that there absolutely is a role for government. On the other hand, there are folks who think that this isn't that complicated. You know, if you have a model that doesn't work, just don't ship it. That's what I heard from some of the top leaders at Meta, which makes Instagram, as well as a host of AI products. So, you know, there's a range. I think if I had to kind of find that middle ground, it would be this is dangerous potentially, but we know the technology. And we should be the ones that oversee how it is regulated in coordination with government.
1: Right. So when President Trump talks about this body and self-regulation, do we know a little bit more about how that will work?
14: No. Part of the issue here is that the details are a little bit thin. Maybe they will come out in the coming weeks and months. The people in that room have been in the same room together with the president just last week and a number of times since he first took office. So for the last year and a half, they've had this ongoing dialogue, but we are now having an intensity added to the debate because of these AI researchers coming forward and saying something really does need to be done. OpenAI, the maker of ChatGPT, has withheld an AI model. In this case, it's called GPT 6.1 Astra, on the grounds that they don't think that it's really safe enough to put out into public hands for all of us to use. I think that's a really interesting example of self-regulation, where I think they're trying to show to the public at this very fraught time that they can be responsible, that they see issues, and they don't need to be told that this needs to be held back. And it mirrors what we saw earlier in the year from Anthropic, the other major AI company that's also planning to start selling shares to the public soon, when they decided to withhold a model that they also thought was very powerful, one called Mythos, back in, I believe it was April or so.
1: And on those potential risks, we've had news in the last few hours that a Chinese AI agent was persuaded to discuss making chemical and biological weapons by a security company, one sort of testing out AI's vulnerabilities. That sounds like a pretty concerning development.
14: It is, but it's not all that different than what we've seen some American AI agents do. One of the central issues that we're running into is these companies are making these models developed by people, and then they either put them in the sandbox and see what they can do. That's sort of the testing ground, and they escape, or they're deployed on schedule, they're released, and then we're running into these issues. And I don't want to anthropomorphize too much here, but there is a problem with models that can deceive. Again, they're just machines, they're just systems, they're not people, but that's the word we would use, that they can try to cover their tracks. They can even blackmail people. So that's the kind of thing that we're seeing in China as well, this idea that these agents can lie, that they can scheme and get around restrictions in order to carry out, presumably, a task they've been ordered to do by a person.
1: That is our North America technology correspondent, Lily Jamali.
0: Well, we've had a text in on this story from Ikayu Wilson in Soroti, Uganda. He says it's foolhardy of President Trump to say that AI firms will regulate themselves. These firms are competing among themselves and should not be expected to police themselves. We'll discuss the story a bit more in the next hour with a Democratic strategist on AI. So we'll bring you more analysis on this story.
1: This is Newsday on the BBC World Service with Catherine James and Isaac too. Isaac, you're here with news of the Premier League finding Manchester City guilty of breaking its financial regulations.
15: Yeah, James, I cannot overstate how huge of a story this is. On Tuesday afternoon, the Premier League officially confirmed what many people had known, that they'd found Manchester City guilty of breaches of Premier League financial regulations. But the strength of wording around the Premier League statement caught quite a few people by surprise. So in this 40-page report, the Premier League said that Manchester City had arranged sham contracts with a number of commercial partners for 9 years, disguised more than $1 billion worth of funding as legitimate, where the money was paid for by the club's owners. Now, these are the words to describe the setup. They say that Man City relied on sham agreements to artificially inflate the club's revenue and reduce its costs. They also accused City officials, who had been put forward to testify providing evidence that they knew to be untrue and so had been dishonest. City, as you remember, they were bought in 2008 by Abu Dhabi investors. A few years later, of course, we all know the story. They're at the top. They're spending loads of money at the hands of these investors. In 2010, City were on schedule to break the record for the most money lost in a season by a Premier League club. Chelsea had lost over $185 million in 2006. Of course, losses before that didn't really matter. Clubs could invest whatever they liked. They could spend as much money as they wanted. But to curb that, the Premier League and UEFA brought in financial fair play rules. And these are what City are accused of breaking. The Premier League says to address the losses the club were facing, they made deals to increase their commercial revenues. Sponsorship deals were a big part of that. And the report says City would sign a sponsorship deal, the sponsor would pay a certain amount, and the rest of the agreement was topped up by the club's owners, which adds up to around about $1 billion.
1: Astonishing large amount of money. And as you say, very, very strong statement when you're talking about sham contracts, when you're talking about dishonest and so on. So how has City responded to this?
15: Well, they are sticking to their guns. They actually released a statement continuing to deny all wrongdoing. In fact, they said they were surprised and disappointed by the Premier League Commission's findings. They say that they will provide a comprehensive body of irrefutable evidence and that they will be relentless when it comes to proving they're innocent. They do have history. Back in 2020, they were barred from UEFA competitions for a couple of seasons for breaking these financial rules, but they appealed the case to the Court of Arbitration for Sport, and they managed to get that ban overturned. That is not an option this time. This appeal will be heard by an independent three-person board. It's not clear when that deal will happen, but it definitely is a story that is going to unwind. There could be court cases by Premier League clubs who will argue that City have denied them success. It's one of these stories that could be a huge, huge moment for the Premier League and could be, you know, the Premier League's downfall, because this is one of the biggest clubs being found guilty of breaking its rules to a level that we've never seen before.
1: Yeah, and just very quickly, the next, well, one of the key developments is how much the punishment will be.
15: Well, that is where we will see whether it will be points deductions, being kicked out of the league. The punishments are wide open, but the level of rule breaking is so egregious, I imagine that the Premier League will throw the book at City.
1: Yeah, City, of course, are planning to appeal as well. Isaac Fannin, thank you.
0: Well, from sports news to business news, transport workers in the Philippines are on strike for a second day, calling on the government to halt the increase in fuel prices. Maura Fogarty joins us with more. So, Maura, can you give us the details?
16: Yeah, hi there. So if commuters in the Philippines today are looking for a ride, it's quite difficult because there are just fewer public transportation options if you're looking for a jeepney ride. These are the sort of the small, like jeeps that carry, maybe like up to 6 to 10 passengers, and that ply the roads and cities. And one of the transport groups that represents these jeepney drivers has been on strike for the past 2 days, calling on the government to help bring the prices of fuel down. They want the government to abolish a value-added tax and excise tax on fuel products. They also want the government to roll back fuel prices to where they were before the start of the Iran war. And they also want the government to start basically controlling the price of fuel again and repeal an oil deregulation law, which they say allows these oil companies in the Philippines to set fuel prices without very little government control. Now, they're also complaining that the increase in fares that came into effect on Monday really isn't enough to cover their cost of living, and that actually the increase in fares does not even cover the increase in how much the drivers have to spend on paying for fuel. It's quite a big deal in the Philippines, because don't forget that back in March, the Philippines was the first country to declare a national emergency over energy because it relies so much on imported oil. So months into the Iran war, with an impasse on where things are, and even though oil prices are not at its highest levels, they're still higher than where they were. And this is really having a longer term impact on the livelihoods of people elsewhere in the world.
0: I can imagine. Maura, thank you. That's our business presenter, Maura Fogarty.
1: As renewed conflict in northern Ethiopia continues to intensify, there are growing fears for the safety of civilians. Communication lines have been disrupted, making it difficult to get a clear picture of the fighting and the sort of impact it's having. The medical charity MSF, Médecins Sans Frontières, Doctors Without Borders, said that more than 700 wounded people have been admitted to hospitals they support. And scores of foreign tourists are stranded in the historic city of Lalibela, known for ancient rock-hewn churches. Among them is the UK national Tim Futter. He spoke to Newsday's Kalkidenya Beltel.
17: I travelled here with my partner, Saadia Rahman, for a holiday. We came last week, Monday, just travelling and seeing a bit of Africa. And then we came into Ethiopia to explore here and experience the culture and the food and the people. And then we travelled up to Lalibela on Wednesday last week. We landed probably just when everything was kicking off in terms of the situation. We were the last commercial flight in. Yeah, have been here ever since.
18: Describe the situation for us, please. For the past few days, you were in Lalibela, and we understand there were some clashes around or near the city. So what is the situation like there?
17: Since arriving on Wednesday, we have heard fighting in the surrounding areas. The town itself has been safe. We've had no issue moving around the town. It's been very safe. Everybody here has been lovely and hospitable. But we have heard fighting, gunfire and artillery cannons firing throughout the week. The last 48 hours, it has calmed down. The fighting has diminished, which is a good sign for us, because obviously we would all like to leave. And we're hoping that the airport will open by the 1st of October. But I know that the people of Lalibela are very scared, because they obviously are thinking about what the situation has been in the past and what that might mean for.
18: You said that you're hoping that the airport would be open by the 1st of October. Is that something that you've heard from the authorities? What is it based on?
17: We have a mix of different sources of information that are feeding us these things. So we've heard from our tour operators that have been in contact with the Ministry of Tourism and the Ethiopian Foreign Ministry that they estimate that the 1st of October is when the airport will open to commercial flights. There is an Ethiopian Airlines office in Lalibela as well that has, you know, said the same thing. But of course, there is no certainty that that is the case. We do believe that the airport is open to military flights. And a lot of the locals that we're speaking to have said that the flights have been coming in and out, but they are obviously military rather than for civilian use.
18: Have you spoken with the authorities, with the Ethiopian government or with your embassies? And if you have, what sort of support are they providing you?
17: We have had predominantly contact with our own embassy and the UK Foreign Office. Their support has been predominantly to follow their guidelines, which is to stay safe in our hotel, as the situation in Lalibela town itself is safe. They have not advised that we go by road, although I do know that they have said repeatedly that we should stay where we are and wait for a flight.
18: And I understand you might be, you know, interacting with people there, with the locals in Lalibela, and while there is no fighting in the city nearby, AIS have been, you know, witnessing these increased clashes. So what is the mood like among the people? What are they telling you?
17: The mood amongst the people is mixed. I think we have to bear in mind that a lot of the people of Lalibela, and they have friends and family in the surrounding areas that are, you know, part of this conflict or at least suffering from the conflict. As I said, the fighting in the local area seems to have slowed down over the last 48 hours, which is a good sign for us because it increases the chance of the airport opening. But for the local people, they are still scared of what might happen. The military presence here in the town has remained, and a larger military force has been seen leaving the town, heading north. We are assuming to secure further locations there. So I think from what we've heard from that situation is that Lalibela and surrounding areas are secure from a government military perspective. They're now moving further north to bolster positions there.
1: Tim Foot there, who's stuck in Lalibela in northern Ethiopia. He was speaking to Newsday's Kalkidenya Beltel, former Ethiopia correspondent, of course. We'd be really interested to know if you have got any thoughts on that story. I wanted to read one of your reactions to another story we're talking about on Newsday, about AI. Deluxe Farmbulla in Monrovia, Liberia, says, while AI might be important in solving complex social and economic issues, if it is not properly controlled, it poses a serious concern for humanity. So Deluxe is not in favour of self-regulation. Plenty more to come on that and other stories here on Newsday.
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0: Hello and welcome to Newsday from the BBC World Service with James Copnor and Catherine Bjarahanga in London.
1: Billionaire Aliko Dangote will today break ground on a $16 billion oil facility in Kenya. We'll speak to a senior Kenyan politician.
0: We'll dig into Manchester City's deepening crisis in our sports update.
1: And we'll meet an organisation of rural Southern African women, which has just won a major global prize. After this news.
3: BBC News with Roisin Hasty. A report by the European Union's Copernicus Atmosphere Monitoring Service says a combination of heat waves, wildfires and human-caused emissions exposed one-third of the world's population to extremely high levels of ozone pollution this year. It shows Asia had the highest exposure, with 9 in 10 people exposed to dangerous levels. The Chinese AI company Moonshot says it's conducting an internal review after a security firm said it had persuaded two of its AI models to discuss making chemical and biological weapons. The firm said they'd also discussed methods to carry out assassinations. Africa's richest man, the Nigerian billionaire Aliko Dangote, is set to break ground on the construction of a strategic oil refinery on the coast of Kenya later. The ceremony is set to take place despite a court order to suspend it while land disputes are resolved. Russia has carried out another attack on the Kyiv region of Ukraine overnight. One senior official said several houses had been destroyed and a child's body was found under the rubble. Reports say warehouses and infrastructure were also damaged. Democratic senators in the United States have accused the Department of Homeland Security of spending $20 million of taxpayers' money on campaign-style adverts featuring President Trump ahead of November's midterm elections. The White House says they're public service announcements. The U.S. Embassy in Costa Rica says 45 tons of illegal drugs have been removed from the country in a U.S. military aircraft following anti-narcotic operations. The embassy said the drugs would be destroyed. And Argentina's Supreme Court has lifted restrictions on land purchases by foreigners, ruling in favour of President Javier Milei. The controversial move has been decreed by Mr. Milei soon after he took office nearly 3 years ago, but was strongly opposed by unions and environmental groups. BBC News.
1: Thank you for that update. 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
0: In the next half hour, we'll hear about a multi-billion dollar East African oil project. We'll look at the guilty verdict against Manchester City for breaking financial rules and discuss the possible consequences. We'll meet the Southern African winners of what's known as the Alternative Nobel Prize. And we'll hear more about the killings of women shocking South Africa.
1: You can send us a thought on anything you hear on Newsday. Our number, which works for WhatsApp and text, is +447 786 2050 85.
0: Now, work is expected to start today on constructing a major new oil refinery in Kenya near the port of Lamu in Lamu County, which is being developed by Nigerian billionaire Aliko Dangote in partnership with a number of East African governments. The estimated cost of building the refinery will be around $16 billion. And when active, the site's expected to have a capacity of some 700,000 barrels of crude oil a day, which would make it one of the largest in Africa. Now, we'll bring you a full interview with Mr. Dangote in the next hour. But here's what he had to say of plans ahead of the Lamu groundbreaking ceremony.
21: At the height of the construction, you have 60,000 people working there at the refinery. Of course, the people benefit. Well, given the chance, we are going to disrupt the sector where people normally come and collect our mineral sources, take it out without processing it here. That is our target. Our target is to disrupt, actually taking Africa's mineral sources to go and create jobs elsewhere and import poverty into our continent.
1: Well, the Kenyan government says the facility will reduce the country's reliance on imported refined fuel and strengthen its position as a regional industrial and trade hub. However, there are ongoing legal disputes concerning land rights over the proposed site involving local residents and farmers. So how do Kenyan officials think all this will benefit Kenya's economy and the wider region? That is a question I put to Kenya's Cabinet Secretary for Investments, Trade and Industry, Lee Kinyanjui.
4: I think the first thing is that we are happy to witness the groundbreaking of the Dangote refinery in Lamu, Kenya's second port. And one of the biggest impact we expect is the petroleum import bill is the biggest bill we have every month. And that is likely to come down substantially. Secondly, we will also be able to produce petrochemicals, including bitumen and all the others. Therefore, that will mean we can be able to localize a few industries here that use that raw material. Then lastly, also is to ensure that there's a savings on the forex that would otherwise have gone out. So we expect it to have a major impact and also to turn Lamu to a major petroleum maritime corridor. So there'll be the actual refinery, what you may call direct employment. Then you have the secondary level, which is the industries that are associated with it. And then also the logistics part of it. And you can imagine

0: tankers to come and collect refined fuel, or also to come and bring crude for refining. So it's going to be a beehive of activities.
1: Talk to us then about some of those regional dimensions outside Kenya's borders. It is an East African project in a sense. How do you anticipate that working?
0: Largely, the expectation is that the crude oil coming from the larger region of East Africa, including to the north, would find its way to the port, and that after refining, it would also find its way back to those particular markets. So it's a two-way corridor, bring the crude and also take the refined. So again, we have a major pipeline coming from Mombasa all the way to Kisumu. But we think in the coming days, there will be need to realign to ensure that there's adequate distribution and also storage of petroleum products. So it's a total reconfiguration. And I think much of how we consume and we store our products will have to be aligned, because we are used to one way where the petroleum products come to Mombasa, then they are taken to the destinations. The issue of the crude coming to Mombasa has not been there. So there's a lot of realignment and transport and logistics that is going to play a very big role in facilitating this entire process.
1: There was a time when the government of South Sudan was considering an option of building pipeline or pipeline to Lamu, was one of the favoured contenders. It hasn't happened, but is that sort of project something that could be reactivated? Are you having talks with the South Sudanese government, for example?
0: I would say we are at the elementary levels, at the very basic, but those are some of the second phase kind of conversations that are going to take place moving forward.
1: There is a Kenyan court ruling on a land rights claim, essentially people saying that is their ancestral heritage where the refinery will be built, talking about the impact on their families and the places they have farmed. How do you respond to that? Is it going to stop this groundbreaking ceremony taking place?
0: I think it's just fair to indicate that matters before the court should not be maybe a subject of discussion, but also to note that this is a strategic national interest, and that therefore everything within the law will be put into consideration to ensure that we deliver the project, because there are laws on how persons who are within a critical corridor can be given alternative productive land and so on. And the relevant government departments are already working on it. So I think the issue is whatever relocation concerns that there may be, or persons who have different interests, the government will act within the law to ensure that they are given adequate alternative accommodation.
1: And Kenyans will want results fast. They'll want to see measurable change to their circumstances. Politicians have got an election coming up too. I'm sure you're keen for that to happen as well. What can people expect in the near future?
0: I think President William Ruto has been very keen in ensuring that whatever projects we start, they run on time. There are no delays and there's no escalation of time for the contractor to finish. And I think that communication has been very clear. We also note that this refinery is coming at a time when there are global fuel challenges arising from the conflict in the Middle East. So the demand for oil is generally high. So we see this project running fast because the timing is right. And we believe if everything is aligned on the side of government, we've been able to put very deliberate measures, including aligning the investment climate, giving them tax incentives, availing the land, and all the other statutory requirements for the factory to start. And given that the technical expertise from their just concluded West Africa project will also be part of the team coming here, we think that the takeoff time is going to be relatively short.
1: That is Kenya's Cabinet Secretary for Investments, Trade and Industry, Lee Kinyanjui. We had a message in from a listener actually saying, what about the environmental impact of this? Well, I did put that point to the minister.

0: how to stay within global targets for reducing climate change while at the same time putting together a big oil refinery like this. And his answer was along the lines of that Kenya was aware of its international obligations, but that developing countries had a right to make money from fossil fuel industries as well.
1: Now, let's get some regional reaction to this news. While other East African nations are involved with this major new refinery, Kenya's neighbours also have plans of their own. Tanzania and Uganda have their own separate joint plans for developing a major regional refinery at Tanga, a port city in the northeast of Tanzania. Meanwhile, Uganda is preparing to export crude through Tanzania via the East African crude oil pipeline. So, could these two multi-billion dollar projects complement one another or end up competing with each other and leave the region with more refining capacity than it actually needs? Let's cross to the Ugandan capital, Kampala, and speak to Tony Otowa, Chief Corporate Affairs Officer at the Uganda National Oil Company, one of the participating companies involved with plans for broadening the Tanga Regional Energy Hub. Thank you for joining us on Newsday. First of all, how is Uganda involved in this refinery that's being built by the Dangote Group? Is Uganda taking part?
2: It's definitely a regional project. We have both governments, you know, endorsing it, or rather, all regional governments endorsing it. So it's been saying, or we have seen conversations between Dangote and the Ugandan president and the Ugandan officials. And as we speak today, or right now, we have our officials as well at the groundbreaking ceremony in Lamu. So it's definitely one that speaks to a regional conversation.
1: And in what ways will Uganda be taking part? Because we keep having conversations about where is the crude oil, the product that's due to be refined in this refinery, coming from? Will it come from Uganda, potentially South Sudan? But South Sudan faces some challenges there, logistical challenges, a conflict in neighbouring Sudan. Will Uganda be exporting its oil to this refinery?
2: I think there's an opportunity right there for Uganda to export it, or rather to have its oil going into that refinery. But just to probably highlight how refineries work globally, they do not only get crude oil from the places where they are domiciled. They get it from international markets or international or countries that are actually producing this oil internationally. So the issue of where this oil will come into this refinery, I think for me, is not a big deal, because oil is usually sourced globally. But I think for Uganda, it's a fantastic opportunity, you know, providing a market that is close by. And I think this, for me, is a good story for Uganda.
1: The reason I asked that question about where the oil is coming from is because we heard from Mr. Dangote saying the whole idea is to turn African resources into refined products and, crucially, to cut back on needing those foreign exports. Because if global crude oil prices go up, then surely the prices of fuel from these refineries will go up. So people in East Africa will be asking, well, what's the benefit for us here?
2: Yeah, sure. I mean, if you look at the capacity of the Dangote refinery, or the refinery that's being planned, you're talking about 600,000 barrels per day. Uganda will be producing about 250,000 barrels, around an average of about 250,000 barrels per day, with, of course, part of that going into our own refinery, which is a refinery we are setting up in Hoima, in a place called Kabale. And this refinery will be, you know, churning out or utilizing about 60,000 barrels of crude oil per day. So the balance of that will be going into the East Africa crude oil pipeline and into the international market. What that means is that what you have coming out to the international market is not actually sufficient enough to take care of a 600,000 barrels per day refinery. So that means that they have to source the other, you know, two-thirds from, you know, the global markets. And that is, you know, why I'm saying that a refinery doesn't necessarily have to only operate with what is domiciled in, or what is in its area of domicile, but also source internationally.
1: And that points to the question here, is that you potentially have three competing refineries. So you have one in Uganda, you have one in Tanzania, then one in Kenya. the region only needs about 1 million barrels of oil per day, is my understanding. You can correct me on that. But surely you're going to have three refineries competing for the same customers and also competing for those natural resources as well.
2: Catherine, I wouldn't call it competition. I would actually call it collaboration, but also complementing each other. Let's look at the energy security issue, not just in Uganda, Kenya, or Tanzania, but Africa as a whole, as an African region. We have one of the biggest challenges, which is energy poverty. The number of people who have access to energy is not as huge as we expect it to be and want it to be. But more importantly as well is the fact that we have a growing population, we have growing markets. And, you know, if you look at statistics from 2025, we had a record growth of 5.8% as a region. What this means is that urbanization is happening, industrialization is happening, rising incomes. All of these continue to drive a demand for energy. So whatever infrastructure we're putting in place as East Africa is actually complementary. And it speaks to what we are trying to solve in terms of this energy poverty or energy situation that we are facing. We all know that from March this year, after the Strait of Hormuz was closed down, Africa, like many parts of the world, has faced what we call an energy shock. You know, not enough fuel coming into their economies or into these countries. So by having this infrastructure, having this infrastructure within the East African economies, it goes on to support our independence, but also goes on to support our demands as a region.
1: You talk about the collaboration across governments in East Africa, but we had seen Uganda and Kenya talk about building a pipeline between the two countries. That deal fell apart. This project, as you say, is reliant on East African countries working together. Could this deal fall apart as well?
2: Not at all. I mean, East Africa works as a union, and that is something that we need to really appreciate. And I love to see it actually even happening more and more. We have the East Africa Crude Oil Pipeline, which goes through Tanzania. And yes, it might have, you know, it could have gone through Kenya in the beginning, but ended up going through Tanzania. But remember that we also have finished product pipelines that stem out of Kenya. And we are planning to have that into Uganda, into Kigali, what we're calling the EKK, the Eldoret-Kampala-Kigali line. So all of these still speak to regional integration. And I do not think that we should be seen as competitors. We are more of collaborators for the East African region.
1: Briefly, we've been hearing from our listeners wondering about the environmental impact of projects like this. There have been questions about the Uganda-Tanzania pipeline, about the refinery in Hoima. How would you respond to our listeners who are worried about the environmental impact?
2: I think facts can show, and very many people, including environmentalists who have been able to go to these projects, have seen the standards at which we have developed these projects. The East Africa Crude Oil Pipeline, for instance, all of the pipeline areas have been restored to their original use. If you went there, Catherine, today, you would hardly notice or think that there is actually a pipeline that runs in these areas. So we have managed to work according to international standards. We have managed to work according to, you know, the laws and regulations within the countries where we operate. But more importantly, to make sure that the societies and the communities where these projects are happening are actually benefiting from it in terms of not abusing their situations that are already happening, but more importantly, enhancing their lives. If I speak about what's happening in Uganda on the Ugandan side, it's a fantastic story of people who are project-affected persons who are benefiting more importantly from this project than actually seeing the downside. So it's a fantastic story for anyone who is actually doubting out there.
1: Tony Otawa from the Uganda National Oil Company. Thank you for joining us on Newsday.
0: Let's get some sports now with Isaac Fannin.
3: Tuesday, 29th September 2026 could potentially be one of the most important days in Premier League history, and not a single second of football was played. It was a day where the league announced that one of its most successful sides had for 9 years broken more than 100 of its regulations, many of them financial. They accused City officials of lying to them and obstructing their investigations. The Premier League says that City engaged in, and I'm not making this word up, They called it sham contracts to artificially inflate the club's commercial revenue. The Premier League say the club used more than $1 billion worth of the owner's money to make up shortfalls in commercial contracts. In a message to Manchester City's players and staff, the club's chief executive, Ferran Soriano, sent this message.
4: This has gone for so long that it's important to remind ourselves that the whole Premier League case against us is based on a single false accusation, that the owner's personal money was somehow and secretly put into the club via some sponsors from Abu Dhabi. This is just not true. Irrefutable evidence has been provided to the Premier League Commission that shows that it could not happen and that it did not happen. This includes bank statements, money transfers, witnesses, and everything necessary to categorically demonstrate the money did not come from the owner.
3: So, City continue to deny any wrongdoing, but David Bernstein is a former chairman of the club, and he says the level of rule-breaking should bring a big punishment.
5: I think the sanctions cannot just be financial, because financial money doesn't mean much to the Abu Dhabi people and the owners, so it's got to be something way beyond that. I think if all this stands up and an appeal fails, I think that Manchester City cannot stay in the Premier League, you know, at this time. They have to suffer a serious penalty that takes them outside the Premier League.
3: Yeah, so what could those sanctions be? City will appeal. They have until Friday to do so. It's a question on many people's lips, the sanctions. Let's hear from our sports editor, Dan Rowan, on how a sanction hearing would work.
6: Premier League will recommend a punishment. City will argue otherwise, and the panel will make a decision. They will adjudicate over what they see as an appropriate sanction. And now that could range from a very heavy fine. I think given the severity of what's been found to have been committed here, I think that would be very unlikely. I think what the expectation is that it will be a very heavy points deduction, or even worse, it could be expulsion from the league. It's even been suggested that maybe titles could be stripped away from Manchester City from the period in question.
3: Yeah, this is a huge story, and I implore you to go to the BBC Sport website. There is brilliant coverage on this if you'd like to get a little bit more.
0: Pastor Fannin, thank you very much indeed. Now, the laureates of this year's Right Livelihood Award, widely known as the Alternative Nobel Prize, have been announced in the Swedish capital, Stockholm. One of this year's four winners is the Rural Women's Assembly, a movement of rural women across southern Africa, which campaigns on issues including access to land, food, seed sovereignty and climate change. Mercy Andrews is the regional coordinator of the Rural Women's Assembly. So on the line to Cape Town, I asked her how she felt about winning the prize.
7: It's a humbling moment. It's taken us by surprise. We didn't expect this work we're doing, organising ourselves, building voice, building agency, will receive the kinds of notice that it's clearly received. I think it's wonderful. We'll get much more visibility. Our issues, certainly, and the challenges that rural women in the region face will become much more visible.
0: Tell us about those challenges then.
7: Southern Africa is probably one of the poorest regions in the world. Decades of underdevelopment haunts us daily. Youth unemployment is very, very high. Underdevelopment of infrastructure. It's to get food to the market on bad roads after rains, etc., if you're in Madagascar, is very challenging. So there's been a deindustrialization in the region. The fact that we seem to be in the eye of the needle, as we call it, with climate disaster after disaster hitting the East Coast, cyclone after cyclone, all along Malawi, Madagascar,
0: Mozambique,
7: especially now. South Africa's just had the East Coast where Durban, that whole East Coast, KwaZulu-Natal, completely impacted. And that's on the one side. On the West Coast, we have drought after drought. So it's really like now with El Nino, Cape Town hasn't had the rains, or the Western Cape hasn't had the rains that it should have had. So we can begin to see already signs of drought. And then we have austerity. We have collapsing public services, hospitals without the medications that it requires, schools. There's a big, big struggle.
0: Particularly in rural areas where your members are?
7: Especially in rural areas. We did a study 3 years ago on access to facilities if there was gender-based violence or intimate partner violence in your village. And to be able to get to a police station to go and report a rape or report some intimate violence in your household, you have to get a taxi, get onto those little tuk-tuks to get you to a police station, because often the police would say, we cannot come to you, it's too far. Mm. You are too remote and we don't have the resources to get to you. So the situation for rural people and rural women in particular is quite dire.
0: Where do you see progress coming for rural women, for your members?
7: Well, I think we organising ourselves, the stronger we are, the more organised we are, the more informed we are, the more conscious we are about alternatives, the more we can fight back and we can make our voices and our demands heard. It isn't as if there's a technology transfer to us in Africa. The money is given as a donation, and with its alleged donation, we have to buy back whatever is given to us. So agriculture, in our view at the moment, is an area that is under attack. And there's a great corporatization of agriculture all over. And I'm not suggesting that we don't need a lot more infrastructural support, more water facilities, water infrastructure, or storage facilities, or roads to transport the food that women produce, etc. I'm not suggesting we don't need that, but that is not what has been on offer, and that's what we're challenging.
0: Mercy Andrews, Regional Coordinator of the Rural Women's Assembly, speaking to us from Cape Town. One of the winners of the Right Livelihood Award. Others include Timnit Gebru for challenging concentrated power and artificial intelligence, the Georgian Young Lawyers Association, and Jalila Haider, the first female lawyer from her Hazara community in Pakistan. Congratulations to all of them. This is Newsday.
8: Typically, what I've done recently is I put on an episode of Milk Street Radio and I just stir and stir and stir.
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0: Hello and welcome to Newsday on the BBC World Service with James Coppnall and Catherine Bjarahanga in London.
1: There has been a nominal ceasefire in Gaza for almost a year, but hundreds are still dying. We hear the story of a family who saw one daughter killed and another seriously injured in a bomb attack.
2: I asked them, where is Ratil? Nobody answered. I asked my wife's cousins, where is Ratil? They said, in the morgue. I couldn't hold myself together.
0: A White House gathering of the US president and artificial intelligence bosses has produced a morally binding agreement on regulating the field, though Donald Trump is advocating self-regulation.
1: In reaction to the housing demonstrations in Spain, we'll hear your views about housing in your part of the world.
0: And the Irish sports clubs getting support from their new billionaire neighbours. That's all coming up after the latest world news.
3: BBC News with Roisin Hasty. A report by the European Union's Copernicus Atmosphere Monitoring Service says a combination of heat waves, wildfires and human-caused emissions exposed one-third of the world's population to extremely high levels of pollution this year. Orlando Teal reports.
4: This review, covering the first 8 months of this year, starkly demonstrates the close link between climate change, air pollution and their impact on human health. It shows Asia had the highest exposure to ground-level ozone pollution, with 9 in 10 people exposed to dangerous levels. More than two-thirds of North Americans and half of Europe's population experienced poor, very poor or extremely poor levels of air quality. In Europe alone, 60,000 premature deaths a year are linked to ozone pollution. However, in Oceania, which includes Australia and New Zealand, two-thirds of the population enjoy good air quality.
3: The Chinese AI company Moonshot says it's conducting an internal review after a security firm said it had persuaded two of its models to discuss making chemical and biological weapons, as well as assassination methods. Chris Valence reports.
5: Researchers from the AI security company MindGuard say they discovered a way to convince the AI models to disregard their usual safety rules, a process known in the industry as jailbreaking. MindGuard says it warned Moonshot about the jailbreak at the end of July, but received no response. Since being approached by the BBC for comment, Moonshot has contacted MindGuard seeking more information about the jailbreak, saying its AI model had generally shown a high refusal rate for these types of requests. Moonshot told the BBC it welcomed third-party input as a key pillar for building better and safer AI.
3: President Trump and leading tech bosses have signed an agreement on regulating artificial intelligence, which Mr. Trump says is morally binding. The announcement came after industry executives met at the White House. Africa's richest man, Aliko Dangote of Nigeria, is set to break ground on the construction of a strategic oil refinery on the coast of Kenya later today. Thomas Mukwana in Nairobi explains.
6: Kenya's President William Ruto says the refinery in Lamu will produce more than 700,000 barrels of oil a day and promises to shield the country from volatile global energy prices. Most of the oil currently used by Kenya is imported from the Middle East, but the construction of the new refinery is controversial, prompting clashes between the police and protesters who lay claim to the land where it will be built, as well as others who have environmental concerns. A Kenyan court has ordered the project to be paused while disputes over the land are resolved. But Aliko Dangote has vowed to disregard the ruling.
3: BBC News. France's interior minister says 440 people, mostly students, were arrested during nationwide protests at high schools on Tuesday. Officials also said at least 10 teachers, several students and nearly 50 law enforcement officials had been injured. The demonstrations have been triggered by concerns over class sizes, heavy workloads and teacher shortages. North Korea has angrily rejected accusations by South Korea that it was responsible for a landmine blast last week in the demilitarized border zone that wounded three South Korean soldiers. South Korea's military has demanded the North apologize. Jake Kwon reports from Seoul.
7: The 4-kilometer-wide strip of land dividing the two Koreas is called the demilitarized zone, but it is far from unarmed. Three South Korean soldiers patrolling the zone last week were badly wounded when they tripped newly planted landmines on their side of the border. Seoul says the North is responsible. Pyongyang denied the accusation. Kim Yo-jong, the sister of North Korea's leader, called the explosion a blatant staged act by the South Korean military. She warned Seoul not to retaliate.
3: Argentina's Supreme Court has lifted restrictions on land purchases by foreigners, ruling in favour of President Javier Milei on the issue. The controversial move had been decreed by Mr. Milei soon after he took office nearly 3 years ago, but was strongly opposed by unions and environmental groups. And police in Fiji are investigating how 39 parcels of cocaine stored in a supposedly secure evidence vault either disappeared or were replaced with packages of baking flour. The parcels, each weighing about a kilogram, were seized in 2019 when tests proved they contained cocaine. However, when investigators noticed earlier this year several had disappeared, they were retested and none had any trace of illicit drugs.
0: Thank you for that news. Hello and welcome to Newsday from the BBC World Service with James Copnor and Catherine Biarahanga in London. Coming up this half hour, we have stories from the US, Gaza and Ireland.
1: Yes, tech billionaires are dominating the headlines again after their meeting with President Donald Trump in the US on AI. Also hear how Mark Zuckerberg is getting on with some of his new neighbours in Ireland. And we have a huge story from English football too, with the Premier League saying one of its biggest clubs, Manchester City, has been found guilty of numerous serious breaches of financial rules.
0: And as we continue to report on the challenges of rental incomes in Spain following protests there, some of you, our listeners, have sent us your housing experiences. You can send us a message on +44 77 86 20 50 85.
1: Nearly a year after a ceasefire was supposed to end the fighting in Gaza, BBC Eye Investigations has been looking at how children are coping. The Hamas-run Gaza Health Ministry says over 1,400 Palestinians have been killed in Israeli attacks since last October. Israeli military disputes this. Doctors also say Israel's restrictions on vital medical supplies have placed further strain on patients, including children like Rasil al-Balawi. Emir Nader reports.
8: Six-year-old Rasil is getting ready for skin graft surgery. Earlier, she had seizures caused by a shrapnel fragment in her brain, which her doctors cannot remove. On July the 30th, Rasil was sleeping with her family in their tent in Al-Mawasi camp in southern Gaza, when witnesses say they were hit by an Israeli airstrike. She was injured along with her mother and brother. Her nine-year-old sister, Ratil, was killed. Rasil's father, Mahmoud, watches over her in the hospital bed, the distress palpable on both their faces.
2: I asked them, where is Ratil? Nobody answered. I asked my wife's cousins, where is Ratil? They said, in the morgue. I couldn't hold myself together. They used to play together all the time. It's only been 2 or 3 days since she started eating again. I'm afraid that if my daughter stays in Gaza, she'll die.
8: Rasil has had more than 20 operations in order to clean wounds that keep getting infected. MSF's Dr. Awani El-Jafarawi at Nasser Hospital is looking after her.
9: Her current wounds have multi-drug-resistant bacteria, so the solution is to try and clean the wounds every day or every other day, washing them in the operation room and trying as much as possible to control the infections.
8: Dr. Al-Jafarawi explains the long-term consequences of the failure of key antibiotics he is seeing on his ward.
9: In the long run, people's immunity weakens. A patient would need to undergo surgery every day or every other day. Over the coming years, you will see the number of amputees rise daily, even if the war stops.
8: Israel says it allows medicines to enter Gaza without restriction, including antibiotics. But multiple humanitarian organizations and medical staff across Gaza have told the BBC that there are major shortages of essential drugs. Other factors that risk people's health are also at play. Rats and other pests have spread. Neighbourhood volunteer Mahmoud sprays pesticides around the rubble where he lives.
10: The kids have developed severe allergies from these rodents and insects. They started bringing us diseases we had never heard of before. Honestly, we are sick of this life.
2: For children in Gaza, bombardment is an ever-present threat. On September the 1st, the Israel Defense Forces carried out a series of airstrikes during a raid near a school. At least four people were killed, including two children. The IDF says that it was part of an operation to capture the head of Hamas's internal security service. Dawat Kudeh is a teacher at the school.
11: What war is over? There were over 200 children in my kindergarten right now. We were all evacuated from the building under bombardment.
2: September 1st was also 14-year-old Lara's birthday. She was supposed to go to school that day, but didn't, because her mother wanted to celebrate with her at home.
12: There is school tomorrow. Are you going to go?
13: No.
12: Seriously, you don't want to go?
13: No.
12: Why?
13: Just because.
2: Lara's face is tearing up. She has already lost her father, who was killed while trying to get food for the family a year ago. Her mother tries to comfort her.
12: I mean, it'll be a day or two, and after that, things calm down.
13: Yes.
12: What do you mean, yes? Why are you crying?
13: I'm fed up.
12: What are you fed up with?
13: Life.
14: Haya.
2: UNICEF says that almost every child in Gaza requires urgent mental health and psychosocial support. Back at Nasser Hospital, Rasil, while waiting for a medical evacuation, has a new doll. She's named her after her dead sister, Ratil. The IDF says that they have no record of a strike that hit her family and regrets any harm to civilians. A few days ago, Rasil's father called the BBC to say they've been given permission to leave Gaza for treatment. But for the thousands of other children who are injured and traumatised, the wait for essential medicines or even a medical evacuation continues.
1: Amir Nader reporting there.
0: Now, no federal guardrails, no slowdowns, and an industry left to watch over itself. That is the takeaway from the US President Donald Trump's major White House summit with AI chiefs on Tuesday. After the meeting, he presented a document he claimed was morally binding, signed by the tech executives agreeing on a self-regulatory framework. Despite weeks of industry leaders sounding the alarm about safety risks, with some calling for restraints before the technology outsmarts humans, the president said he had agreed on a policy of tremendous self-regulation to ensure the US doesn't fall behind global competitors. Oliver Libby is a Democrat strategist advising on AI. He joined me from New York and began by telling me what more is in this document.
15: Well, today what it looks like was done is kind of a memorandum of understanding, if you will. It's non-binding. I mean, the president would like folks to believe it is morally binding, I believe was the quote. But in fact, it's about 300 words, and it's a kind of a loose statement of intentions by the industry to abide by certain things, which indeed would be good. Certainly doesn't have the force of law and is really tantamount to the president turning the regulation of the industry over to the industry. It really is. Again, just a statement of intentions. That seems to be where we are today.
0: So a morally binding agreement, the industry should regulate itself. Can it really do that?
15: Well, I mean, can it is a different question than will it. And I would suggest that no industry in history has willingly self-policed effectively. The advance of new technology is inexorable, but has always been met, especially when it's highly potent, like AI certainly is, or superintelligence, as the president would like to refer to it, has always been attended by regulation. And that regulation has been brought by authorities, not by the industry itself. And I think it's unreasonable to assume that this should be any different. I think, you know, one of the key elements here is going to be to ensure that a nation like America doesn't allow itself to be left behind in the technology race, but make sure that the people, the citizens of our country, aren't left out of it. And that will require certainly guidelines. And I doubt that self-policing will do it.
0: Some of the tech leaders have said that this is a first step. So you have this agreement to self-regulate, but they say other things can be done, opening the way for legislation, for example.
15: Oh, I don't think it's going to be their choice. I mean, first step, sure. And by the way, I'd prefer to see a document like this than not to see a document like this. But I would suggest that no thoughtful person would think that it should end here. There are, in fact, several significant and current efforts to provide legislation at the congressional level. One of the big concerns, to be honest, is that in the absence of federal regulation, as well as, and frankly, international agreements, it will be left to the 50 states within the United States to regulate AI, and they'll do so chaotically and all differently. And speaking as a business person and as an investor professionally, that will be very detrimental. So, in fact, the industry ought to prefer that the regulations be certain, because chaos and uncertainty hurts innovation and business, and they ought to prefer that it come from the federal government. So first step, perhaps, but I don't think it's going to be up to Sam Altman and Dario Amodei and Elon Musk whether there's further regulation. I think it's coming down the pike.
0: So tell us where that could come from, because several lawmakers in Congress have put forward different types of AI legislation, but you say the states themselves could take a leading role. Just explain where we stand with that today.
15: Yes, certain states have already started to regulate. There have been, for example, quite important regulations on the interaction between AI chatbots and children, but it's going to be a hodgepodge, right? New York State will be different than Florida, will be different than Texas, and they'll be focused on different things, and they'll have different layers and leniency versus strictness. And I think that's probably, again, like not the right way eventually to do this. At the federal level, you've got several bills. I mean, you've got one that's being proposed. It's bipartisan, by the way, Cruz Klobuchar. You've got Senator Mark Kelly putting forward a bill. Now, I think the question becomes, what is the likelihood of getting to consensus to get one of those through the full congressional process and get that legislation on the president's desk and have him sign it? Now, I think what we're seeing amongst the voters in America is a broad skepticism of AI. And I will say that is married with the fact that many Americans are also using AI for various things and understand its positive potential. But there's a lot of skepticism of what this means for their jobs, what it means for their livelihoods, for their communities, and the data center issue. And so I do think that that may carry through legislation that otherwise would be hard to do, because it may actually have some bipartisan support in the next Congress.
0: And that was the Democrat strategist Oliver Libby. We've had a text in from Colette in Southold, New York. She says, I agree with your listener, Ekai Wilson, who wrote in the past hour, who characterized the AI, the idea that AI can police itself as foolhardy. She says a completely independent regulatory commission, international and with no ties to any AI companies, should be seriously considered.
1: Newsday on the BBC World Service, huge story from the world of sport. So here's Isaac Fannin.
14: Yes, the Premier League says Manchester City arranged sham contracts with a number of its commercial partners, part of a scheme to disguise secret funding to more than $1 billion to artificially inflate the club's revenue and reduce its costs. They've confirmed that City have been found guilty of all charges related to breaches of Premier League financial rules between 2009 and 2018. A 40-page report says that these sham contracts came via a way where they would take out sponsorship deals, the sponsor would pay a certain number, and then the money was topped up by the club's owners. They described it as relying on sham agreements to artificially inflate the club's revenue and reduce its costs. This is a huge, huge deal and a huge, huge situation that Manchester City find themselves in. And it's one of those stories that definitely is going to continue to keep going. City have until Friday to appeal this decision.
1: Yeah, what are they saying so far? There doesn't seem to be any recognition of guilt.
14: No, there is no recognition of guilt at all. We've seen a video made by the CEO, Ferran Soriano, who has said that they have irrefutable evidence to prove that they are innocent in this case, and they've said that they will be relentless when it comes to proving this innocence. They do have history too. Back in 2020, they were barred from UEFA competitions for breaking financial rules. but they appealed to the Court of Arbitration for Sport, and they managed to get that ban overturned. That is not an option this time. This appeal is going to be heard by a three-person board. It's unclear when that would end, and then you also have the fact that there could be other litigation from other parties as well. So it's a story that is going to twist and turn, no doubt, for a number of months now.
1: Yeah, and wait to see what exactly the punishment will be if that appeal is not successful. Isaac Fannin, thank you very much. Plenty more from him to come in about half an hour.
0: Now, the International Energy Agency says Europe is one of the most exposed regions regarding diesel fuel supplies. This comes as President Trump considers a ban on diesel exports. Our business presenter, Maura Fogarty, joins us. So, Maura, why is Europe more affected?
16: Sure. So, you know, the IEA, that's the International Energy Agency's chief, Fatih Birol, says that Europe gets about 50%, that's half of its diesel from the United States. So if there were to be a ban on exports from the United States, the Europe region is highly exposed. The UK is also quite exposed as well. We do know that the UK is in talks with the Trump administration over this potential ban. That's what Chancellor John Healey told BBC. And we do know, of course, that diesel in the UK, or about 30% of that diesel, also comes from the United States. And we've seen diesel prices in the UK reach new highs as of Monday as well. So these are two kind of areas that are particularly affected by a ban. But it's one of several things or measures that President Trump is considering.
0: So tell us, why is he considering a ban?
16: Basically, it's because of high diesel prices. And in the United States, as we approach the midterms, diesel prices are affecting certain constituencies more than others. So in the farming states, for example, where diesel prices are affecting agriculture with all the equipment, trucking and manufacturing as well, that's really kind of raising the cost of living for constituents living in those areas. And so politically, President Trump is under a lot of pressure to bring those prices down. Banning the exports of diesel is one measure that he's looking at. Other measures include kind of working with the refineries to increase production of diesel, but also putting pressure on countries in Europe, for example, to release their stockpiles, their reserves of diesel as well, to help bring the prices down.
0: Maura, thank you. That's our business presenter, Maura Fogarty there. Now, more information is coming in on that incident near RAF Fairford here in England that happened in the early hours of Sunday morning. The base is an important hub for US military operations. In the latest twist, we're hearing this morning that one of the five men arrested had actually phoned the police himself. The suspect called the police almost an hour before a female farmer also dialed the 999 emergency line after seeing men in balaclavas. The BBC's Nick Johnson has this report.
17: The moment five men were detained near RAF Fairford in the early hours of Sunday. It's now understood one of these five alerted the police themselves. In a development first reported by The Times, it's emerged one of the suspects dialed 999 at 12:45 a.m. That's almost an hour before a local farmer alerted police when she encountered three suspicious vehicles and a group of masked men. The head of counter-terror policing said that the initial emergency response on Sunday morning was due to a range of information they had received. More than 80 homes were evacuated, while specialist teams carried out searches on the vans, which have now concluded.
18: Now, those vehicles have been subject to extensive examination with the support of military assets and forensic experts, and we can confirm that no improvised explosive devices have been found. We have found a quantity of an accelerant, petrol, and we have recovered that as part of our investigation.
17: RAF Fairford has been used by the US Air Force for many decades, and since March has been a staging ground for American bombers to strike targets in Iran. Locals described an uptick in security near the base in the days prior to the incident on Sunday. President Trump has expressed his disappointment that the five men who were detained have since been released on bail, in what police describe as a decision grounded in experience and strategy. The fact that one of them dialed 999 themselves is the latest twist in a story which has far more questions than answers.
16: Certainly a story to keep an eye on. That report by the BBC's Nick Johnson.
1: The tech billionaire and head of Meta, Mark Zuckerberg, along with his wife, Priscilla Chan, have recently bought themselves a castle. Not in Silicon Valley in the US, but instead a historic building in County Waterford in Ireland. Now, the couple seem pretty keen to become part of the local community. And in Ireland, there's no better way to do that than to support the local Irish sports clubs. That's the GAA, or Gaelic Athletic Association, whose local branches are a mainstay of rural life in Ireland. Well, the Zuckerbergs have donated €150,000 to three Waterford clubs, including Lismore GAA. I spoke to their club secretary, Emma Barry, about the new billionaire neighbours and the support they've given the club.
19: I have been in talks with Ms. Chan and Mr. Zuckerberg's personal representative with the last number of weeks. We initially received an email from a firm of solicitors in Dublin. It was just headed up philanthropic opportunity. And I was kind of looking at it thinking, what is this about really?
20: And then that was followed up with a number.
19: It did initially, like it took me two nights before I answered it. And I was kind of there, is this for real? Only that I recognised the name of the company. Kind of a bit dubious still at the same time for a while. And then I spoke with their legal representative, and then there was a meeting arranged, and I actually met with him in Lismore on the ground. And what I thought was going to be about a 15-minute meeting, because I was a nervous wreck, turned into an hour and 40 minutes one Tuesday evening above at our clubhouse and pitch facilities.
1: Gosh, yeah. And then the news of the donation, as you say, becomes public. The rationale is that Mr. Zuckerberg and his wife, Priscilla Chan, are aware of the very significant role that GAA plays in local communities in Ireland. What is that role?
19: Well, I suppose any rural community, and I suppose in any town even, everyone is very proud of their own area, their own locality. It's a sense of who you are. You're representing your town or your rural area. It's where you're from, it's who you are, it's who you grew up with. I don't know now if you're from a town or from a big city or from a rural area, but in rural areas, it's often the hub and the life point of the community. It's where people get together. It's kind of the focal point of a lot of communities traditionally.
1: So are Lismore's players then drawn from a very small radius around the club, or are these people who come from all over the country?
19: Oh, God, no. It very much the Lismore area itself. Like, we would be surrounded by other local clubs. Like, you would have Lismore Tallow, who are another club who received some of the funding. Shamrocks would be a little bit further away. You would have Ballysaggart, who actually some of their members play underage with Lismore. You'd have a lot of neighbouring clubs. So it's everyone kind of has their club for their parish.
1: Yeah, as you mentioned, some of the other clubs are going to receive a generous donation as well. I suppose you're going to give me a very good sporting answer about how that's good for everybody, but it'd be nice if it'd been just you, wouldn't it?
19: Well, that would be in an ideal situation, but I'm just grateful we got anything at all. I mean, you don't look a gift horse in the mouth. You don't get donations like this every day of the week. And as I said to someone earlier today, there's an awful lot of fundraising in getting 50,000. I mean, to be an awful lot of table quizzes or different things like that, or small fundraisers where you're making 3,000 and 4,000, takes an awful lot to raise €50,000 for any small club, as you're going back to the same people the whole time with cap in hand, kind of looking for money. And especially when you don't have a lot of industry in the area.
1: Are you hoping that Mark Zuckerberg, Priscilla Chan will come and watch a game one day?
19: I sincerely hope so. They are more than welcome. And if their children would like to play around any evening, I'm sure it won't be an issue either.
1: No, I'm sure it won't. Certainly, if you make that sort of donation, you'd imagine you'd be welcome in the clubhouse. And that is Emma Barry from the Lismore GAA Club on that news that Mark Zuckerberg and Priscilla Chan have donated €50,000, $60,000-$70,000, something like that, to their Gaelic Athletic Association club. Plenty more to come here on Newsday on the BBC World Service with Catherine and James.
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0: Coming up, we'll hear from Africa's richest man, Aliko Dangote, as he starts construction of a $16 billion oil refinery in Kenya and about local concerns there too.
1: We'll speak to the governing ANC party in South Africa about the challenge of tackling gender-based violence.
0: Plus, the Nigerian who danced for 7 days, hoping to break a world record.
3: BBC News with Roisin Hasty. A report by the European Union's Copernicus Atmosphere Monitoring Service says a combination of heat waves, wildfires and human-caused emissions exposed one-third of the world's population to extremely high levels of ozone air pollution this year. It shows Asia had the highest exposure, with 9 in 10 people exposed to dangerous levels. The Chinese AI company Moonshot says it's conducting an internal review after a security firm said it had persuaded two of its AI models to discuss making chemical and biological weapons. The firm said they'd also discussed methods of carrying out assassinations. Africa's richest man, the Nigerian billionaire Aliko Dangote, is set to break ground on the construction of a strategic oil refinery on the coast of Kenya later. The ceremony is set to take place despite a court order to suspend it while land disputes are resolved. Russia has carried out another attack on the Kyiv region of Ukraine overnight. One senior official said several houses had been destroyed in one district and a child's body had been found under the rubble. Reports say warehouses and infrastructure were also damaged. The last US troops stationed in Iraq are set to withdraw today. It'll bring more than 2 decades of American military presence there to an end. Argentina's Supreme Court has lifted restrictions on land purchases by foreigners, ruling in favour of President Javier Milei. The controversial move has been decreed by Mr. Milei soon after he took office nearly 3 years ago, but was strongly opposed by unions and environmental groups. And police in Fiji are investigating how 39 parcels of cocaine stored in a supposedly secure evidence vault either disappeared or were replaced with packages of baking flour. Investigators noticed earlier this year that 7 had disappeared. The others were retested, but none had any trace of drugs.
0: Thank you very much for that news. Hello, welcome to Newsday from the BBC World Service with James and Catherine in London.
1: Coming up, we got stories from Kenya, South Africa and Nigeria. In sport, Isaac Fannin will bring us reaction to the controversy surrounding Manchester City after the Premier League club was found guilty of numerous serious breaches of financial rules. And Nigeria's Ben Dancer, who, well, danced for 7 days to break a world record, joins us live.
0: Do you have a question for Ben or any other thoughts on the programme? Send us a message on +44 77 86 20 50 85.
1: We have been hearing throughout the programme about a new multi-billion dollar oil refinery for East Africa, which will be built in the Kenyan port of Lamu. It's being developed by the Nigerian billionaire Aliko Dangote and his Dangote Group. The project is expected to cost around $16 billion and have a capacity of around 700,000 barrels per day. That would make it one of the largest refineries in Africa when it is expected to come online. Now, Kenya has not had its own crude oil refinery since the closure of a site in Mombasa around 13 years ago.
0: Kenya says the new refinery will reduce dependence on imported refined fuels and potentially allow Kenya to export refined products to neighbouring countries. However, legal challenges remain over land rights and environmental issues surrounding the intended site, which we'll be hearing about in just a few minutes.
6: But first, my colleague Wahiga Mwara has been speaking to developer Aliko Dangote ahead of the Lamu groundbreaking ceremony. He began by asking if developing a refinery in East Africa was a key aim for his business at the start of this year.
7: The initial discussion about the East African refinery, in fact, started around April. Somaila Zuberu of African Finance Corporation came to me and said that, please, would I do him a favor to attend the Africa We Build? You know, he was holding a conference here. So I said that, yes. He said, okay, they're also interested in buying fertilizer. That's how we started. So, and later on he said, well, you know, the president might talk to you about, you know, a refinery. They are looking at Tanga.
8: That's in neighboring Tanzania?
7: That's in neighboring Tanzania. So, you know, by the time that, you know, I came down here in, you know, Nairobi, we now started discussing about, okay, how do we do, what is it needed? And right there and then we said, okay, yes, we can put up a refinery, you know, for the East African market. So anyway, to cut the story short, this discussion, well, the discussion about refinery started late April. And then by the time that we came down for this Africa-France conference.
8: Africa Forward Summit, yes.
7: Yes, Africa Forward Summit. Mm-hmm. So that's the time that we now say, okay, yes, refinery will happen. We are going to go now and check all the sites within East Africa and see which site is better. But for President Ruto, he was ready to have it anywhere. So far, that it is here in East Africa.
8: But you eventually settled on Lamu. I don't know if you follow developments in Lamu today. It's the week of the groundbreaking. There are protests there. There are people who've moved to court. There are concerns about ownership of land there and environmental concerns as well. How much does that concern you, Aliko?
7: Was there any issue about land before? So we know these games. You know, these games is being played by both local marketers and international traders.
8: You think there are people directly looking wants, to sabotage no, the nobody, setup of your refinery no, here?
7: Nobody wants Africa to develop. That's why we Africans will develop Africa. Whether they like it or they don't like it, we are moving.

0: like it, we are moving. It's a moving train. Either you join it or you'll be crushed along the way. We don't have a problem with that.
1: Why should East Africans, what should they believe about what this refinery will mean for them? Because in Lagos, and you can correct me if I'm wrong, there was an expectation that fuel prices would come down once your refinery was fully operational. That hasn't happened. In fact, fuel prices have gone up. What's in it for East Africans when this refinery is up and running?
0: It is not true. When you check the prices of petroleum products in Nigeria, they're actually the cheapest compared to all, even our neighbors, by 20%. But the issue today, price you cannot change, you know, because we buy crude based on the traded market. Okay? We also sell product based on the traded market. But there are a lot of other expenses that were actually cut down, okay, to make sure that, yes, we accommodate our own markets. Let me give you an example. Today in Nigeria, we are saying that, yes, buy even our product and we deliver it anywhere free of charge. With the cost of diesel, it's like we're actually giving about something like about $1.5 billion. $1.5 billion is about $1.2 million free back to people every single day, free of charge.
1: I see. What risks do you foresee? Do you believe by 2030 this refinery will be up and running?
0: By 2030?
1: That's what has been out there in terms of the speculation.
0: You will run this refinery before 2030. The refinery here will be run by 2030. That is why you've seen all these people coming up. Have you ever heard of anybody complaining about land issue? The land is there in thousands of, even as the one that government said take, we said no, it's too much. We only took a bit of it. So to come and say that some people are demonstrating about what? Have you ever seen people demonstrating against themselves in terms of development? When we are talking about this, at the height of the construction, you have 60,000 people working there at the refinery during construction. So are we going to bring robots? Of course, the people will benefit.
2: Aliko Dangote there, Africa's richest man, speaking to Focus on Africa's Wahiga Mwara ahead of that groundbreaking ceremony. But there have been some complications. That ceremony is set to go ahead. However, an earlier Kenyan court order has put a halt to major construction until October the 14th. The legal dispute focuses on claims over land ownership, compensation and resettlement. According to court filings, 133 residents of Lamu County oppose the construction, saying the refinery will be built on land they and their families have lived on and farmed on for generations. Well, Lamu is home to the UNESCO World Heritage Site, East Africa's oldest and best-preserved living Swahili settlement too. So, as a result, activities such as excavation and construction on the disputed land are temporarily restricted pending the next court hearing in mid-October. Well, let's now speak to Walid Ali, co-founder of the community organisation Save Lamu. Welcome to the programme. What are the major concerns, then, you are hearing from people about this refinery?
3: Yeah, this is Walid speaking. Thank you very much for having me. Our community concern as a civil society is an environmental issue, because we are very much concerned there will be environmental impact. And yet, the investors, they have not yet doing any environmental comprehensive social assessment so that we can have the finding and we can propose and we can see the mitigation if they can comply. So this is the game from the previous project of the LAPSET. They have not comply any environmental concern. So we are very scared as a civil society there will be neglecting of the environmental law in Kenya.
2: Okay. Have you been able to put those concerns to the company? I mean, I'm just looking at the official website, and they're talking about using cleaner fuels, talking about the need for emissions management, energy efficiency, spill prevention, operational safety. They certainly sound as though they're taking concerns pretty seriously.
3: Yeah, we have not yet addressed any concern from the company because they have not even associating with the local community. They have just

0: talking to the government, and you know the government, they neglect, and there is they practice impunity to the community. This is not the first time, so there is no ownership of the community. There is some of the people they went to court. Those are the direct affected community, and their concern is only about the land. There is an issue on land dispute. But this is the one element. Our concern also is of our environmental and our health. There is an pollution. We are expecting the air pollution. So where is the mitigation? And where is the reports? Where is the independent consultant to come and doing the report so that they can advise us on the mitigation? So we are very much worried of this project. If there is no proper engagement with the community, this will be a disaster for us.
1: Mm. We heard Aliko Dangote in the interview saying that, in essence, people shouldn't work against their own development, that there will be benefits for the area. And we talked also to a Kenyan cabinet secretary, equivalent of a minister elsewhere in the world, who said, in essence, that the national interest, the 60,000 jobs the Kenyan government hope to create, perhaps outweigh the concerns of the limited number of local residents who are not in favour of the project. I mean, I wonder how you respond to that sort of line of argument.
0: Yeah, about the investment, this is a state and international investment. It is not lead for the local community. Our population is 150,000. They are going to deploy over 660,000 opportunities, 660,000 jobs. They were going to create a 60,000 job so that the local community, they don't have a capacity. So if they have a goodwill, they will first invest in the local community so that they can enhance their capacity, make them align with the refinery, give them the scholarship so that they can have ability to represent the community. So we are very scared of deploying the people from outside coming down with the experience, and they are going to manipulate in our political representation, because we are now marginalized with the political representation in Lamu. The local leaders, they are supporting because they are scared of their position in 2027 election. So okay, Everyone they support. So we are very vulnerable. We don't have we want to amplify our sound in this platform so that the world can hear.
1: Yeah.
0: And we can add support.
1: Walid Ali, thank you very much indeed, co-founder of the community organization Save Lamu.
2: Now let's return to a story we continue to cover closely on Newsday, the violent crimes and murders of women in South Africa. Between July and September, 12 bodies of murdered women have been discovered in an area east of Johannesburg, prompting huge outrage in the city and the country. Speaking to The Nation on Tuesday, President Cyril Ramaphosa promised that his government was urgently working on setting in place measures to protect women against gender-based violence, and called on South African men to also speak against this violence and abuse against women.
3: We must confront an uncomfortable truth. What we have done has not been enough. We need to do much more than what we have done. As President of the Republic, I acknowledge this. As government, we must do better. As society, we must also do better.
2: Well, we're now joined by Reverend Frank Chikane, a senior African National Congress veteran, that's the governing party in South Africa, and former Director General in the Office of the President under both President Thabo Mbeki and Kgalema Motlanthe. Thank you for joining us on Newsday. First of all, how would you describe the situation South Africa is facing right now?
4: Well, it's disturbing. I mean, in the last 2 months, I mean, we haven't seen something like this, where bodies of women get found in a particular area. It's not countrywide, although violence is there countrywide, but it's in a particular area. But, and people thought this must be a serial killer. And the police said, no, they can't reach that conclusion until they've finished their investigations. And up to now, there is no indication that there is a serial killer. Most cases are, you know, these types of gender violence happens amongst people who know each other, people who live together, people who go socially together. And that's where the challenge is, because by the time we know somebody has been killed, they are dead already. And that's the crisis. I'm sure it's a problem that many other countries would have, but it's really disturbing. You can't have so many women's bodies of women found within a certain period, within a particular area.
2: You say this
4: that's really disturbing.
2: You say this is a disturbing situation. Other countries face similar issues, but South Africa has one of the highest rates of gender-based violence in the world. What's going on here? What has gone wrong?
4: No, I think you will need to get experts in terms of psychologists and et cetera.
2: I mean, as somebody who's worked in government. Yes, and policing, in terms of somebody who's worked in government, in terms of policing and tackling crime in the country, what has gone wrong here?
4: No, in my view, it's something that starts from family, that starts from children growing, that starts with people understanding that you have to respect women. You can't treat women like objects, and that's where we need to start. I mean, I'm a pastor myself, so that's why I would start from there. But this violence comes from far, because during our struggle towards the political settlement, we had this violence in KwaZulu-Natal, and the killers, because some of them are hired killers, come mainly from that area where there was lots of conflicts and violence. And we have tried. I was one of those who participated in stabilizing those areas after we took over government in 1994. I didn't know it will come back the way it has come back, but you might be aware we also have a Madlanga Commission, which is dealing with infiltration of criminals within the police force, and a number of the generals have been arrested, etc. So if you have corruption into the police force, then you make women in the first place very vulnerable, because you go and report to people who are directly involved, and that's what we are dealing with at the present moment. Clean the police force and make sure that everybody is safe here, particularly women, rather than the others. Yeah.
2: Reverend Frank Chikane, thank you for joining us on News. And of course, we wait to hear the conclusion of those investigations in South Africa.
1: As renewed conflict in northern Ethiopia continues to intensify, there are growing fears for the safety of civilians. Communication lines have been disrupted, making it pretty difficult to get a clear picture of the fighting and the sort of impact it's having. To give one example, though, the medical charity MSF says that more than 700 wounded people have been admitted to hospitals they support. And scores of foreign tourists are stranded in the historic city of Lalibela, known for ancient rock-hewn churches. Among them is UK national Tim Footer. He's been speaking to Newsday's Kakidanya Beltal.
5: I travelled here with my partner, Saadi Rahman, for a holiday. We came last week, Monday, just travelling and seeing a bit of Africa. And then we came into Ethiopia to explore here and experience the culture and the food and the people. And then we travelled up to Lalibela on Wednesday last week. We landed probably just when everything was kicking off in terms of the situation. We were the last commercial flight in. Yeah, I've been here ever since.
6: Describe the situation for us, please. For the past few days, you were in Lalibela, and we understand there were some clashes around or near the city. So What is the situation like there?
5: Since arriving on Wednesday, we have heard fighting in the surrounding areas. The town itself has been safe. We've had no issue moving around the town. It's been very safe. Everybody here has been lovely and hospitable. But we have heard fighting, gunfire and artillery cannons firing throughout the week. The last 48 hours, it has calmed down. The fighting has diminished, which is a good sign for us, because obviously we would all like to leave. And we're hoping that the airport will open by the 1st of October. But I know that the people of Lalibela are very scared, because they obviously are thinking about what the situation has been in the past and what that might mean for.
6: You said that you're hoping that the airport would be open by the 1st of October. Is that something that you've heard from the authorities? What is it based on?
5: We have a mix of different sources of information that are feeding us these things. So we have heard from our tour operators that have been in contact with the Ministry of Tourism and the Ethiopian Foreign Ministry that they estimate that the 1st of October is when the airport will open to commercial flights. There is an Ethiopian Airlines office in Lalibela as well that has, you know, said the same thing. But of course, there is no certainty that that is the case. We do believe that the airport is open to military flights. And a lot of the locals that we're speaking to have said that the flights have been coming in and out, but they are obviously military rather than for civilian use.
6: Have you spoken with the authorities, with the Ethiopian government or with your embassies? And if you have, what sort of support are they providing you?
5: We have had predominantly contact with our own embassy and the UK Foreign Office. Our support has been predominantly to follow their guidelines, which is to stay safe in our hotel, as the situation in Lalibela town itself is safe. They have not advised that we go by road, although I do know that they have said repeatedly that we should stay where we are and wait for a flight.
6: And I understand you might be, you know, interacting with people there, with the locals in Lalibela, and while there is no fighting in the city nearby, areas have been, you know, witnessing these increased clashes. So what is the mood like among the people? What are they telling you?
5: The mood amongst the people is mixed. I think we have to bear in mind that a lot of the people of Lalibela, and they have friends and family in the surrounding areas that are, you know, part of this conflict or at least suffering from the conflict. As I said, the fighting in the local area seems to have slowed down over the last 48 hours, which is a good sign for us because it increases the chance of the airport opening. But for the local people, they are still scared of what might happen. The military presence here in the town has remained, and a larger military force has been seen leaving the town, heading north. We are assuming to secure further locations there. So I think from what we've read from that situation is that Lalibela and surrounding areas are secure from a government military perspective. They're now moving further north to bolster positions there.
1: That's Tim there, stuck in Lalibela in northern Ethiopia. He was speaking to Newsday's Kakide Nibatel.
2: Let's get the latest sports news now with Isaac Fannin. Isaac, you have more reaction to the controversy surrounding Manchester City.
7: Yeah, because the Premier League say that they have arranged sham contracts with a number of its commercial partners as part of a scheme to disguise secret funding of more than $1 billion to artificially inflate the club's revenues and reduce its costs. It's confirmed that City have been found guilty of all charges related to breaches of Premier League financial rules between 2009 and 2018. The club does deny any wrongdoing. They have until Friday to submit an appeal. Let's get a City fan perspective. David Mooney runs the Blue Moon podcast, and he was speaking to the BBC's Chris Warburton.
8: When the charges were brought, kind of my first instinct was, I mean, they better have some pretty good irrefutable evidence if that's, you know, the scale of these charges that has come out. And now we get to this stage today. In the back of my mind, I was always thinking, you know, like it wouldn't surprise me if they were guilty at this stage, but I never expected it to be anywhere near the scale as what the Independent Commission has found. I wrote a blog post on Sunday about how the influence on the pitch is really difficult to prove, because I mean, we were talking about this on Friday. It's difficult to prove what impact, you know, it would have on the pitch, expecting it to be, you know, a couple of million a year. Like if it came in a guilty verdict, but now when you talk towards 100 million a year, like it's irrefutable.
9: That's part of 900 million quid. Yeah. It's going to go.
8: It's
9: a
8: irrefutable
9: long way,
8: that there's an impact on the pitch. And I mean, we talked on Friday again about how, you know, plenty of clubs have spent a lot of money down the years, and City have spent slightly more than a lot of the teams and spent it better. But when you look at kind of, so like the argument being kind of what sporting advantage can you gain from spending that money? But when it turns out that they spent that money and they should have only been able to spend a fraction of that, there's a clear sporting advantage being given, isn't there? And, like it's not just a case of maybe they shouldn't have had one or two players. Yeah. It's a case of maybe they shouldn't have had 10 or 12.
9: Well, it's building a whole empire, isn't it, really? When we spoke earlier on, You were angry at the owners, and I suppose the Manchester City fans are not a homogenous group, are they? Neither are any set of football fans, and it's clearly not the case with all City fans, because I know some friends who are City fans, and we've heard it repeatedly, those who say, well, you can't take the memories away. I was there, I enjoyed that moment when we won, when we won the league, et cetera, et cetera. I wonder if that would still be in any way a prevailing view if this whole thing takes the club down to League Two, David, if it means that the owners put the club into administration, potentially, if it means an exodus of players, if the club, in the view of other fans from other clubs, fans from around the world, see this as a club forever disgraced by this.
8: I think that's the key here, Chris, that I can't speak for everybody. I can only speak for how I'm feeling right now. And you're right, I am incredibly angry. I'm angry to the point of, I think the only real way this club is ever going to be seen as legitimate again is if there's a change of ownership, because until then, kind of like, who knows what is possibly going on behind the scenes. And until that day happens, you can't trust that everything is legitimate and above board.
7: That is City fan David Mooney. We'd love to hear your thoughts. If you have any City fans out there, do send us a message.
2: Well, we had a text in from BW Bukhari in Freetown, Sierra Leone. I'm not sure if they're a Manchester City fan, but they urge Manchester City football authorities to cautiously and diplomatically address the financial breaches, saying it's very likely that the current reports will have some adverse psychological effects on the performance of the players on the field. If you have a message to send us, text us on +44 77 86 20 50 85.
10: 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And in our From the Vault segment, Mark Jones has dusted off a fine duet by a couple who sang here 40 years ago, Bud and Karen Bell. 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

0: Hello and welcome to Newsday on the BBC World Service with James Copnell and Catherine Bjarahanga in London.
1: Big meeting at the White House between President Donald Trump and tech executives has concluded. The president said that they had agreed to pursue self-regulation of the industry.
2: I'm seeing tremendous self-policing, and they understand that they have to self-police. But there's going to be a tremendous self-policing aspect.
0: English Premier League giants Manchester City have been found guilty of arranging sham contracts to hide more than $1 billion in funding, breaching league rules and potentially setting them up for a punishment that could reshape English football. We'll get a legal perspective.
1: As Spain responds to housing protests by introducing a ban on evictions, we're going to hear from around the world about your housing problems. That's coming up after the latest world news.
3: BBC News with Moira Alderson. A report by the European Union's Copernicus Atmosphere Monitoring Service says a combination of heat waves, wildfires and human-caused emissions exposed one-third of the world's population to extremely high levels of pollution this year. Orlando Teal reports.
4: This review, covering the first 8 months of this year, starkly demonstrates the close link between climate change, air pollution and their impact on human health. It shows Asia had the highest exposure to ground-level ozone pollution, with 9 in 10 people exposed to dangerous levels. More than two-thirds of North Americans and half of Europe's population experienced poor, very poor or extremely poor levels of air quality. In Europe alone, 60,000 premature deaths a year are linked to ozone pollution. However, in Oceania, which includes Australia and New Zealand, two-thirds of the population enjoy good air quality.
3: The Chinese AI company Moonshot says it's conducting an internal review after a security firm said it had persuaded two of the developers' models to discuss making chemical and biological weapons, as well as assassination methods. Researchers from the AI security firm MindGuard say they discovered a way to convince the AI models to discard their usual safety rules, a process known as jailbreaking. Africa's richest man, the Nigerian billionaire Aliko Dangote, is set to break ground on the construction of a strategic oil refinery on the coast of Kenya later today. There have been clashes between the police and protesters who say the land where it'll be built belongs to them. Mr. Dangote spoke to the BBC ahead of the groundbreaking ceremony in Lamu.
5: We Africans who develop Africa, whether they like it or they don't like it, we are moving. It's a moving train. Either you join it or you'll be crushed along the way. But the issue today, price you cannot change, you know, because we buy crude based on the traded market. But there are a lot of other expenses that were actually cut down, okay, to make sure that, yes, we accommodate our own markets.
3: The last US troops stationed in Iraq are set to withdraw today, bringing more than two decades of American military presence there to an end. US troops first invaded in 2003. Our Middle East correspondent Hugo Beshega has this report.
6: Prime Minister Ali Azadi has vowed to disarm Iranian-backed militias and bring all weapons under state control. But the hardest-line factions have resisted his plans, and those groups could now see their influence grow without the American presence. The Kurds, who run an autonomous region in the north where hundreds of US troops have been based, are concerned about a possible security vacuum, and some others fear a resurgence of the Islamic State group. The Iraqi government has called it the Day of Sovereignty and declared a public holiday.
3: BBC News. Russia has carried out another massive attack on the Kyiv region of Ukraine overnight using missiles and drones. One senior official said several houses had been destroyed in one district and a child's body had been found under the rubble. North Korea has angrily rejected accusations by South Korea that it was responsible for a landmine blast last week in the demilitarized border zone that wounded three South Korean soldiers. South Korea's military has demanded that the North apologize. From Seoul, here's Jake Kwon.
7: We just heard from South Korea's Ministry of Defense saying that they have concluded that the mine blast that had wounded three South Korean soldiers last week was to blame the North Koreans. And they're saying that this mine was planted recently by the North Koreans, and they're saying that North Korea must apologize. And they have demanded that North Koreans stop any fortification effort on the border immediately. We have also heard from the North Koreans saying that this is all a classic false flag operation from the South, and they have warned South Korea from attacking the North, saying that there will be retaliation if a single bullet flies from the South towards the North.
3: Argentina's Supreme Court has lifted restrictions on land purchases by foreigners, ruling in favour of President Javier Milei on the issue. The controversial move had been decreed by Mr. Milei soon after he took office nearly 3 years ago, but was strongly opposed by unions and environmental groups. Foreign land ownership had been capped at 15% of national land. Mr. Milei lifted the restrictions to attract investment. Police in Fiji are investigating how 39 parcels of cocaine stored in a supposedly secure evidence vault either disappeared or were replaced with packages of baking flour. The parcels were seized in 2019, but when investigators noticed that seven had disappeared, the others were retested. None had any trace of illicit drugs. BBC News.
1: Thank you for that news. Hello and welcome to Newsday on the BBC World Service with Catherine Bjerrohanger and James Cocknell in London.
0: Yes, thank you for joining us. In the programme today, How to Control AI, we'll talk to a senior Kenyan politician about a new multi-billion dollar oil refinery being built in the country. And we'll hear your stories of housing challenges from around the world.
1: We'll also get a legal perspective on a huge story from the world of football. Manchester City has been found guilty of numerous serious breaches of financial rules. We're going to speak to a leading sports law expert. So if you have any questions for him about what has happened and about what sanctions Manchester City could now face, you can send us a message on WhatsApp or text on our usual number, +44 77 86 20 50 85.
0: Now, no federal guardrails, no slowdowns, and an industry left to watch over itself. That is the takeaway from US President Donald Trump's major White House summit with AI chiefs on Tuesday. After the meeting, he presented a document he claimed was morally binding, signed by the tech executives, agreeing on a self-regulatory framework. Despite weeks of industry leaders sounding the alarm about safety risks, with some calling for restraints before the technology outsmarts humans, the president said he had agreed on a policy of tremendous self-regulation to ensure the US doesn't fall behind global competitors. Oliver Libby is a Democrat strategist advising on AI. He joined me from New York and began by telling me what more is in this document.
8: Well, today, what it looks like was done is kind of a memorandum of understanding, if you will. It's non-binding. I mean, the president would like folks to believe it is morally binding, I believe was the quote. But in fact, it's about 300 words, and it's a kind of a loose statement of intentions by the industry to abide by certain things, which indeed would be good. Certainly doesn't have the force of law and is really tantamount to the president turning the regulation of the industry over to the industry. It really is. Again, just a statement of intentions. That seems to be where we are today.
0: So a morally binding agreement, the industry should regulate itself. Can it really do that?
8: Well, I mean, can it is a different question than will it. And I would suggest that no industry in history has willingly self-policed effectively. The advance of new technology is inexorable, but has always been met, especially when it's highly potent, like AI certainly is, or superintelligence, as the president would like to refer to it, has always been attended by regulation. And that regulation has been brought by authorities, not by the industry itself. And I think it's unreasonable to assume that this should be any different. I think, you know, one of the key elements here is going to be to ensure that a nation like America doesn't allow itself to be left behind in the technology race, but make sure that the people, the citizens of our country, aren't left out of it. And that will require certainly guidelines. And I doubt that self-policing will do it.
0: Some of the tech leaders have said that this is a first step. So you have this agreement to self-regulate, but they say other things can be done, opening the way for legislation, for example.
8: Oh, I don't think it's going to be their choice. I mean, first step, sure. And by the way, I'd prefer to see a document like this than not to see a document like this. But I would suggest that no thoughtful person would think that it should end here. There are, in fact, several significant and current efforts to provide legislation at the congressional level. One of the big concerns, to be honest, is that in the absence of federal regulation, as well as, and frankly, international agreements, it will be left to the 50 states within the United States to regulate AI, and they'll do so chaotically and all differently. And speaking as a business person and as an investor professionally, that will be very detrimental. So, in fact, the industry ought to prefer that the regulations be certain, because chaos and uncertainty hurts innovation and business, and they ought to prefer that it come from the federal government. So first step, perhaps, but I don't think it's going to be up to Sam Altman and Dario Amodei and Elon Musk whether there's further regulation. I think it's coming down the pike.
0: So tell us where that could come from, because several lawmakers in Congress have put forward different types of AI legislation, but you say the states themselves could take a leading role. Just explain where we stand with that today.
8: Yes, certain states have already started to regulate. There have been, for example, quite important regulations on the interaction between AI chatbots and children, but it's going to be a hodgepodge, right? New York State will be different than Florida, will be different than Texas, and they'll be focused on different things, and they'll have different layers and leniency versus strictness. And I think that's probably, again, not the right way eventually to do this. At the federal level, you've got several bills. I mean, you've got one that's being proposed. It's bipartisan, by the way, Cruz Klobuchar. You've got Senator Mark Kelly putting forward a bill. Now, I think the question becomes, what is the likelihood of getting a consensus to get one of those through the full congressional process and get that legislation on the president's desk and have him sign it? Now, I think what we're seeing amongst the voters in America is a broad skepticism of AI. And I will say that is married with the fact that many Americans are also using AI for various things and understand its positive potential. But there's a lot of skepticism of what this means for their jobs, what it means for their livelihoods, for their communities, and the data center issue. And so I do think that that may carry through legislation that otherwise would be hard to do, because it may actually have some bipartisan support in the next Congress.
0: And that was the Democrat strategist Oliver Libby.
1: Now, work is expected to start today on constructing a $16 billion oil refinery in Kenya near the port of Lamu, which is being developed by the Nigerian billionaire Aliko Dangote in partnership with a number of East African governments. When active, the site is expected to have a capacity of around 700,000 barrels of oil a day. However, there are ongoing legal disputes concerning land rights over the proposed site involving local residents and farmers. What's the big picture then? How do Kenya's politicians think it will benefit the economy and the wider region? A question I put earlier to Kenya's Cabinet Secretary for Investments, Trade and Industry, Lee Kinyanjui.
9: I think the first thing is that we are happy to witness the groundbreaking of the Dangote refinery in Lamu, Kenya's second port. And one of the biggest impact we expect is the petroleum import bill is the biggest bill we have every month, and that is likely to come down substantially. Secondly, we will also be able to produce petrochemicals, including bitumen and all the others. Therefore, that will mean we can be able to localize a few industries here that use that raw material. Then lastly, also is to ensure that there's a savings on the forex that would otherwise have gone out. So we expect it to have a major impact and also to turn Lamu to a major petroleum maritime corridor. So there'll be the actual refinery, what you may call direct employment. Then you have the secondary level, which is the industries that are associated with it. And then also the logistics part of it. And you can imagine how many ships will be docking at any one time, tankers, to come and collect refined fuel, or also to come and bring crude for refining. So it's going to be a beehive of activities.
1: Talk to us then about some of those regional dimensions outside Kenya's borders. It is an East African project in a sense. How do you anticipate that working?
9: Largely, the expectation is that the crude oil coming from the larger region of East Africa, including to the north, would find its way to the port, and that after refining, it would also find its way back to those particular markets. So it's a two-way corridor, bring the crude and also take the refined. So again, we have a major pipeline coming from Mombasa all the way to Kisumu. But we think in the coming days, there'll be need to realign to ensure that there's adequate distribution and also storage of petroleum products. So it's a total reconfiguration. And I think much of how we consume and we store our products will have to be aligned, because we are used to one way where the petroleum products come to Mombasa, then they are taken to the destination. The issue of the crude coming to Mombasa has not been there. So there's a lot of realignment and transport and logistics that is going to play a very big role in facilitating this entire process.
1: There was a time when the government of South Sudan was considering an option of building pipeline or pipeline to Lamu, was one of the favoured contenders. It hasn't happened, but is that sort of project something that could be reactivated? Are you having talks with the South Sudanese government, for example?
9: I would say we are at the elementary levels, at the very basic, but those are some of the second phase kind of conversations that are going to take place moving forward.
1: There is a Kenyan court ruling on a land rights claim, essentially people saying that is their ancestral heritage where the refinery will be built, talking about the impact on their families and the places they have farmed. How do you respond to that? Is it going to stop this groundbreaking ceremony taking place?
9: I think it's just fair to indicate that matters before the court should not be maybe a subject of discussion, but also to note that this is a strategic national interest, and that therefore everything within the law will be put into consideration to ensure that we deliver the project, because there are laws on how persons who are within a critical corridor can be given alternative productive land and so on, and the relevant government departments are already working on it. So I think the issue is whatever relocation concerns that there may be, or persons who have different interests, the government will act within the law to ensure that they are given adequate alternative accommodation.
1: And Kenyans will want results fast. They'll want to see measurable change to their circumstances. Politicians have got an election coming up too. I'm sure you're keen for that to happen as well. What can people expect in the near future?
9: I think President William Ruto has been very keen in ensuring that whatever projects we start, they run on time. There are no delays and there's no escalation of time for the contractor to finish. And I think that communication has been very clear. We also note that this refinery is coming at a time when there are global fuel challenges arising from the conflict in the Middle East. So the demand for oil is generally high. So we see this project running fast because the timing is right. And we believe if everything is aligned on the side of government, we've been able to put very deliberate measures, including aligning the investment climate, giving them tax incentives, availing the land, and all the other statutory requirements for the factory to start. And given that the technical expertise from their just concluded West Africa project will also be part of the team coming here, we think that the takeoff time is going to be relatively short.
1: Kenya's Cabinet Secretary for Investments, Trade and Industry, Lee Kinyanjui.
0: Let's get some more business news now. The International Energy Agency says Europe is one of the most exposed regions regarding diesel fuel supplies because the region relies on the US for half of that fuel. This comes as President Trump considers a ban on diesel exports. Our business presenter, Maura Fogarty, joins us now. So, Maura, tell us, why is the president considering a ban?
10: Right. Essentially, it's because diesel fuel prices have gone up quite a bit along with other fuel prices. And that's because of the, you know, disruption to oil supplies due to the war in Iran. What makes this issue so pressing for President Trump is that we have the midterm elections coming up. And so he is facing calls from members within his own Republican Party to help do things, roll out measures to bring down the cost of living. And one of them includes bringing down the price of diesel in some very key states. So these are states and constituencies that have a huge agricultural industry where you need diesel fuel for that, also for trucking and manufacturing. And so senators and lobbyists from those states are asking him to do what he can to bring down the price of diesel.
4: And is this a relatively straightforward decision?
10: It appears to be on the face of it, but actually it isn't. And the reason why is because, so he's looking at several different options, right? One is the export ban. Two is perhaps looking at domestic oil refiners and asking them to increase their supply of diesel fuel. But really, the other faction kind of lobbying against this are the big oil refiners. And why? That's because they're the ones selling the oil internationally. So you mentioned there that the IEA chief mentioned that Europe relies on the U.S. for half of its supplies. The U.K. relies on the U.S. for a third of its diesel supplies as well. And of course, the U.S. exports diesel to Mexico and other Latin American countries. But Mexico is a big receiver of or importer of U.S. oil. So it's not as straightforward as you think. And what some of these oil companies have told President Trump reportedly is that by putting the ban in place, it actually might increase the price of diesel for parts of the U.S. that have to import some of it because they can't get it easily from domestic sources.
4: Maura, thank you. That's our business presenter, Maura Fogarty.
1: Over the last week here on Newsday, we have been reporting on the massive issue of housing in Spain. It led to protest after an elderly disabled woman was evicted from her home of 70 years when she simply couldn't afford the new hiked price of her rent. Well, on Tuesday, her story and the protests in Madrid led to a major policy announcement in Spain, the banning of evictions until 2030. But the issue of affordable housing is not confined to Spain. Around the world, people seem to be struggling to afford somewhere to live. Yesterday on Newsday, we read out a text from a listener in Ireland, but we received too many messages to read out on the programme. So we asked some listeners to send us their thoughts in a voice note. Here is a selection from West Africa.
11: In the Gambia today, finding an affordable place to live has become one of the biggest challenges for ordinary citizens. In the Greater Banjul area, which includes Okanifin and Brusubi, where many people live and work, rental prices have risen sharply. A single room, which once cost $2,000, now costs over $4,000. A standard two-bedroom house can cost $8,000 a month or more. For many Gambians, this means spending most of their monthly income on rent. Young people are forced to share small rooms, and some families are pushed far away from their workplaces. The high cost of renting is no longer just a housing issue. It is now a social and economic pressure that needs urgent attention from policymakers, landlords, and the private sector.
12: Hi, BBC. I'm Mahmoud Fofana, based in McKinney, Sierra Leone. Sierra Leone's tenancy laws, if they exist, appear largely ineffective in protecting tenants in practice. I currently occupy a three-room apartment for 12,000 new leones, approximately $487. Yet there is no strong estate regulatory body to effectively safeguard tenants. Property owners can increase rent, impose new conditions, or even ask tenants to leave with little or no meaningful protection for the occupant. We need a functional tenancy framework and effective regulatory mechanism that balance the rights of both property owners and tenants. This raises a serious question: who protect the tenants in Sierra Leone?
13: I am Mystic in Jodhpur, Freetown. The rent continues to increase every year, making decent and affordable accommodation difficult for the ordinary Sierra Leonean to afford. The housing crisis is also contributing to the environmental challenges. as some people are forced to settle in unsafe and environmentally sensitive areas simply because they cannot afford the high cost of rent. This does not justify the unlawful occupation, but it highlights the difficulty families are faced with. Government institutions and private investors need to prioritize the construction of affordable low-cost houses.
1: That was Mystic in Sierra Leone. You heard two from Mahmoud Fofana and Mohamed Bar in the Gambia. Big sports story with Isaac Fannin.
14: Yeah, does England's most successful team of the last decade face having their title stripped, maybe being relegated to a lower division, or even out of the English Football League altogether? That is the unprecedented reality facing Manchester City this morning after they were found guilty of widespread financial rule breaches by an independent commission. The historic ruling confirms the club systemically falsified sponsorship deals and hid losses over a 9-year period. City have vowed to launch an appeal. The scale of the penalties, though, could potentially plunge them into total chaos. And we're joined now by sports law expert Tom Murray, who you have spoken about this quite a bit, and you've predicted that this was going to happen. Where do you see this story going next?
15: Well, we are now into the appeal process. So Manchester City have 14 days to appeal, and they have to file their appeal by the 2nd of October. As part of that appeal process, we will have not a rehearing in itself, but a review of the initial decision. That appeal process will follow out. We then expect there to be a further hearing on sanction, where both sides will put forward their arguments as to what they believe the appropriate sanction to be. The Premier League will be pushing for a very significant and a very severe sanction. And Manchester City will be saying, look, there's nothing wrong here. We should be pushing for a fine. And at that point, we will then have a decision. A sanction will be imposed. And then we go into this next stage of the process, which is what do the other Premier League clubs do and what action can they take against Manchester City?
14: If you were in Manchester City's legal team, what would you be advising them?
15: Well, yeah, sadly, I'm not in Manchester City's legal team. I think at the moment, they'll be focusing all of their efforts on the appeal. I was reading the judgment again this morning, and just the initial index for the hearing bundle was 750 pages. So there's a significant amount of material to be working through, and a very short period to put together the appeal. They will be trying to rerun their case in a slightly different way, and to try and move away from some of the criticisms that have been made against the club. Many of the club's factual witnesses were found to have given untrue evidence, and Manchester City will be trying their very, very best to get a better outcome before a different three-person panel.
14: If this appeal fails, it opens them up to massive, massive legal ramifications, not just from the Premier League, but from other teams, maybe players, their own players.
15: Well, yes, certainly from other teams. So under the Premier League handbook, the rules of the Premier League constitute a contract between the league and each club, as well as the clubs themselves. So historically, it was quite rare for clubs to sue one another and seek compensation. So the biggest example is Sheffield United against West Ham, where Sheffield United were paid $20 million out of court relating to West Ham's fielding of Carlos Tevez and Javier Mascherano. The hard thing here was always trying to prove causation, so proving that one club's breach led to a specific loss. We then had a case earlier this year between Burnley and Everton, where Burnley were awarded £35 million worth of compensation as a result of Everton's breach of the PSR rules, the profitability and sustainability rules. And this case is what's going to really open up the floodgates. Mm-hmm. And many, many clubs, both in the Premier League and also clubs in Europe, will be looking at their position and analysing what case they might have against Manchester City.
14: Briefly, what sanctions do you think City could face?
15: I think any sanction will be significant and severe. This was a really damning decision against Manchester City. The club was criticised significantly throughout. And I think any sanction would need to be proportionate to the wrongdoing that's been found. If that wrongdoing is upheld on appeal, I think anything less than a significant points deduction would be insufficient to protect the interests of other clubs. a fine just doesn't achieve the legitimate aims of sanctioning proportionately. Chelsea received a fine for a series of significant financial breaches, but that was a very different case. Mm. Chelsea were found to have made payments of more than 48 million and breached the Premier League rules, but they also cooperated with the Premier League throughout, and much of the wrongdoing was down to the acts of the former owners.
14: It'll be interesting to see, Tom, what the punishment will be, but we'll have more on that.
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1: I'm going to bring you a special report from South Africa, a country reeling from the gruesome murders of 12 women in just one area.
0: Manchester City is found guilty of numerous serious breaches of financial rules.
1: And what happens when you give children in London and in war zones around the world a camera to document their daily lives? Speak to the director of a film who did just that.
2: BBC News with Moira Alderson. A report by the European Union's Copernicus Atmosphere Monitoring Service says a combination of heat waves, wildfires and human-caused emissions exposed one-third of the world's population to extremely high levels of ozone air pollution this year. It shows Asia had the highest exposure, with 9 in 10 people exposed to dangerous levels. The Chinese AI company Moonshot says it's conducting an internal review after a security firm said it had persuaded two of its AI models to discuss making chemical and biological weapons. The firm said they'd also discussed methods to carry out assassinations. Africa's richest man, the Nigerian billionaire Aliko Dangote, is to break ground on the construction of a strategic oil refinery on the coast of Kenya later. The ceremony is set to take place despite a court order to suspend the development while land disputes are resolved. Russia has carried out another massive attack on the Kyiv region of Ukraine overnight. At least two people were reported killed, including a child who was found buried under the rubble of a house. Air raid alerts are continuing. The last US troops stationed in Iraq are set to withdraw today. It will bring more than two decades of American military presence there to an end. Authorities in Puntland in Somalia say five crew members of a hijacked oil tanker were killed by pirates before security forces launched a planned rescue mission. A government minister denied that they'd been killed in an exchange of fire between Puntland forces and the pirates. Police in Fiji are investigating how 39 parcels of cocaine stored in a supposedly secure evidence vault either disappeared or were replaced with packages of baking flour. Investigators noticed that seven had disappeared. The others were retested, but none had any trace of illicit drugs. That's the latest. BBC News.
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0: Coming up, the makers of a new short film, Joy of Joys, tell us about their project which gave children in London and in war zones around the world a camera to document their daily lives. And we're joined by Nigerian Ben Dancer, who hopes he as well danced his way into the record books.
1: Love your thoughts on that or anything you hear on Newsday. 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
0: The president of South Africa has addressed the country in the wake of a series of murders of women that has shocked even a nation used to violent crime. Cyril Ramaphosa admitted his government had not done enough and promised to introduce measures to solve more crime, clean up and safe spaces and target alcohol-related violence. The BBC's Pumza Fikilani sent this report from Johannesburg.
3: At the funeral of runner Elizabeth Musulakhomo, who was killed during a late afternoon run, mourners called for justice. Like several others, her body was found on the roadside after a community search. Most of the women killed were left half-clothed and showed signs of a violent death. It's led to public outcry and demands for answers from President Cyril Ramaphosa and the police.
4: Fellow South Africans, I address you tonight with the heaviest of hearts.
3: In a national address, he shared their plans to tackle the decades-long problem of violence against women.
4: We must confront an uncomfortable truth. What we have done has not been enough. We need to do much more than what we have done. As President of the Republic, I acknowledge this. As government, we must do better. As society, we must also do better.
5: Budget and resources need to go towards the police to be trained.
3: But some advocacy groups say tougher, even more immediate measures are needed. Dr. Tegan Sneyman from Amnesty International, South Africa.
5: So I think the first thing has to come to the police, to the South African Police Service. I think that there needs to be an allocated budget to their training and to giving them the resources to deal with this crisis. That there is the amount of police that need to be on the ground until the situation is resolved, that people can feel safer in their areas, in the communities.
3: Here in Johannesburg, the horrific discoveries of the murdered women have led to protests by affected communities. And many women who were already feeling unsafe have been left reeling.
6: Warriors, are you ready?
7: Yes!
6: Go!
3: At this self-defense class for women, Dimakatso Munokodi, a rape survivor and one of the trainers, told the BBC she's using her ordeal to help save other women.
8: Women shouldn't be told to look over their shoulders. We should be taught self-defense. We should be taught that we have the right to say no. We should be taught that we need to report no matter what. Not being blamed of why were you walking at night? Why were you dressing in a certain way?
3: During his address, President Ramaphosa said if the crisis is to end, more men and boys need to play a central role in fighting outdated attitudes in society that see women as lesser beings, saying the burden for safety still remained unfairly with the victims.
0: That reports from the BBC's Pumza Fikilane in Johannesburg.
1: This is Newsday on the BBC World Service with Catherine and James in London. Now we have a huge story from the world of sport. Ghana lost at home 4-2 to the Gambia. Oh, wait, no, it's not that, is it, Isaac Fannin? We've got another one.
9: Yeah, we don't have time to talk about that. We must focus on the huge, the bigger story of the Premier League club. Premier League saying Manchester City arranged sham contracts with a number of its commercial partners as part of a scheme to disguise secret funding of more than $1 billion to artificially inflate the club's revenue and reduce its cost. Our sports correspondent Laura Scott joins us on the programme. Laura, morning to you. Just
10: morning.
9: Outline what the Premier League have found.

0: find what the Premier League have found City guilty of?
1: So they found them guilty of all the charges that related to breaches of the Premier League's financial rules between the 2009 season and the 2017 season. Now, these were charges brought in February back in 2023, a catalogue of charges, more than 100 of them. And we have now finally had confirmation of the verdict that leaked last Friday from the Premier League and the Independent Commission. They've also, the club, been found guilty of the majority of charges levelled against them in relation to a non-cooperation with the Premier League's investigation, which began back in 2018. And we have seen a 40-page redacted report from the Independent Commission that lays bare the scale of the deception and the mechanisms through which that deception was achieved. And that is the so-called sham contracts, which they relied upon to artificially inflate the club's revenues and reduce its costs by more than £900 million over that nine-year period.
0: Yeah, the clubs have denied wrongdoing through their CEO, Ferran Soriano. What happens next?
1: As you say, City have been defiant all along that they're innocent in this, right back to 2023 when the charges were brought, and that stance remains true of their, you know, position today. I think what we will definitely see is an appeal from the club. They have until Friday to lodge that. But our understanding is that the Independent Commission would hear a sanctions hearing before that appeal process. So we will hear the sanctions that the Commission believes City deserve for their wrongdoing. And that could range anywhere from a fine to expulsion from the league. But then you will hear this appeal. And Ferran Soriano, the City's chief executive, told a meeting of club executives in Copenhagen this week that it has been going on for 8 years already and it will go on for a long while yet. So this process is by no means over.
0: Yeah, and do we think we might see any more sort of litigation around this issue?
1: There is talk of other Premier League clubs exploring compensation claims. I think we'll have to wait and see if that comes to pass. I did speak to one source yesterday who said that they thought this could get very messy indeed and could run into billions. And of course, the reason why the other Premier League clubs care so much about this is because, you know, they might have lost out on titles and trophies to Manchester City, but also the way that Manchester City disguised the funding enabled them to get the best players who then played against these clubs, potentially beat them, and then they feel that they've been wronged in that. And there has been talk over the past few years. One source told me they expected all 19 other Premier League clubs to lodge some sort of claim, because you can actually think that every one of those might believe they have a case against Manchester City because of where they finished in the league table. And we know that in the Premier League, each finishing position is a huge amount difference in money, and these titles, Champions League qualification, Europa League qualification, that's big business for these clubs. Relegation to the Championship. So I think it's got a long while to go yet, but I think what we have seen is this damning report from the Commission, which for the first time demonstrates how the club deceived even their own sponsors and auditors.
0: This sounds like a crisis, not just for Manchester City, but for the Premier League. It sounds like an existential crisis for the Premier League as a whole.
1: Well, yes, I think there are people who think that this is hugely damaging for the Premier League, despite it being a legal victory for them and something that they believe has vindicated their pursuit of City through this process. David Bernstein, who was Manchester City's chairman between 1998 and 2003, told us yesterday that the credibility of the Premier League is at stake. He said it's damning beyond belief. We had football finance expert Kieran Maguire telling the BBC yesterday that this goes well beyond the worst case scenario. So I think, yes, that there are many who believe that the brand of the Premier League globally has been damaged by this because of the reputation. But then you would say that others would suggest that it's demonstrated the integrity of the Premier League's rules and that they are robust and can stand up to scrutiny, and that integrity is everything in sport.
0: Laura, really, really great chatting to you. That's our sports correspondent, Laura Scott. We've had plenty of messages in on this. Raymond Ottim from Northern Uganda says Man City must be stripped of all their titles they won in 2012,

0: 2014 up to 2018. This is a true breach of football dignity, and all clubs across the world must be investigated. Joseph Ali from Freetown, Sierra Leone, says Man City must be made to face the consequences of their actions. This is a disgrace to football which must not go unpunished. It is a huge, huge story. If you want to keep track of everything that's happening, head to the BBC Sport website.
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2: You're listening to Newsday from the BBC with James and Catherine in London and Isaac Fannin as well. A reminder of some of our headlines. The European Union's Environment Monitoring Programme says a third of the world's population were exposed to extremely high levels of ozone pollution this year. And the Chinese AI firm Moonshot is investigating how a security firm was able to persuade its models to tell them how to make biological weapons and carry out assassinations.
1: Now, have a listen to this.

0: That is Strangers by Black Country New Roads, taken from the Mercury Prize nominated charity album Help 2 from War Child Records. Well, now a short film called Joy of Joys, which captures the recording of the album, is about to premiere at the New York Film Festival on Wednesday. The filmmakers gave children in London cameras to film the musicians at the iconic Abbey Road Studios here in the capital, juxtaposing the resulting footage with scenes filmed by children living in war zones in Sudan, Gaza, Ukraine and Yemen. It's director Jonathan Glazer's first project since his Oscar-winning 2023 film Zone of Interest. I spoke to him, along with composer Mika Levy and Rich Clark from War Child, an organisation which helps and advocates for children in conflict zones around the world. I began by asking the director, Jonathan Glazer, why he'd chosen to work on this project.
1: I got an email from my producer at Academy who said that War Child had been in touch asking whether or not I'd be interested in shooting the cover art for the Help 2 album. And I thought that'd be a really nice thing to do. We then had subsequent conversations about videoing the recording of the album.
0: Yeah, Michael, what did that bring, do you think, the use of children?
2: What I liked about the idea of children, specifically in the part of the commission being that War Child and John were going to film children in war zones, I thought the idea of children filming what they want to film and each other sounded better to me than anyone else filming what they see of them.
1: Yeah.
2: That makes sense.
3: From a War Child point of view, we got presented with the creative concept. And I mean, for me, we have a challenge sometimes when we're doing external fundraising, particularly with partners, because a lot of the time the idea to raise as much money for children affected by conflict is to show the brutality of war and the impact it has, the kind of visceral impact, to elicit empathy and get people to donate, which I really do understand. We have quite a hard line at War Child that we will always show participants in our program in a very empowered, positive light. And when I saw this concept, I've been at the organization 10 years, it was just an absolute penny drop moment of just the greatest ideas just put their purpose front and center are incredibly simple. And this concept from Jonathan and Mika to just put children at the absolute center of the campaign, but to really kind of delve in and show the universality, the joyfulness, the unpredictability of just of childhood and tacitly imply, you know, the circumstances or where you grew up or the path a government or a country or organisation has taken can change that, but we should celebrate childhood and kind of tacitly link that to the work we do at War Child with helping children rebuild after suffering the trauma of war. It's just, it's one of those creatives you get every now and then and you're just like, this is wonderful. This is absolutely perfect.
0: And Jonathan, talk to us a little bit about what we see when we see through children's eyes and, of course, their cameras. Sometimes the focus is a little blurry. Sometimes they're shooting people's midriffs rather than their heads, and then it all clarifies, I guess. It's a children's perspective on the world.
1: Yeah, whatever they film is going to be wonderful because it's them filming. So cameras in the hand, so they're sort of, you know, they're shooting the world from 3 foot high instead of 5 foot high for a start. And whether they're pointing their cameras at a shoe, a cushion, the sky, a face, a bug on the wall, it's all their point of view. It's all wonderful. And so I just didn't have any anxiety, neither of us did, about what we'd have to cut with, because all of it is going to be wonderful. What they choose to point the camera and what they choose to ignore. We knew that the purity of that would be the thing that we'd be cutting from and forming a program out of. And it was just a really simple idea that just felt like that's the way to do it.
0: Mika, there's a lot of joy in what is filmed, even in places that are anything but joyous, one would imagine, war zones.
2: There's no expectation or anything for what material might come back from the children other than total trust. But yeah, I guess I could say that a lot of what those children choose to film is a lot of play and fun and a lot of life. I can't say that we knew that that's what would happen. Yeah, it's pretty powerful.
1: We were just trying to show what we all know to be the fact, which is that children are children and they're the same everywhere. And children who live in W3 or children who live in Sudan or in Gaza or whatever, they're just kids and they're all exactly the same. And somehow, you know, the accident of postcode and of birth affects, you know, how those children are allowed to grow. The simple truth of that is really what we were trying to make a program from.
0: One other aspect of that that really chime with me, and perhaps I can ask Rich about that, is that although the kids were often playing, occasionally that play would reflect the conflict and horrors they'd seen in their lives. The kids in Ukraine talking about, oh, these animals are not scared of the Russians, for example. And I remember being in South Sudan, seeing kids making guns out of mud and sticks and playing one army against another. And sometimes, I guess, innocent play, Rich, reveals a lot about the less innocent world around children.
3: Yeah, I think you're absolutely right. A lot of the work we do, particularly with sort of children in early years, is around music informally and art, kind of as an engagement tool to just begin a process and a dialogue where children can open up and then receive the kind of counselling they need to help them recover from some of the trauma they experience. But it manifests itself very tangibly, particularly in art, because they'll sit down and draw and you'll kind of realise that the drawing might be a bomb falling on a house. And with, you know, further discussion, they'll disclose that a neighbour was bombed and they lost family members. And it's all there and you can see it in the film. I mean, even in the absolute joyous moments, I mean, particularly, point, I guess, in Gaza, where the backdrop is literally rubble and you see children running, playing. You see the soft background of the conflict, which reflects the environment they're growing in at and the kind of impact that has. But I guess to pull it back to the purpose of it is the resilience of children. You know, we know War Child from having worked with children affected by conflict for well over 30 years. The resilience of children is incredible, and just the capacity to momentarily disregard those surroundings and fortunes and environments and enjoy the simpleness of play and the community and the engagement and the pleasure that brings is amazing. And it just, you know, reflects that in these dark, dark places, hope is a valid action, because we know if we can get the right support structures around children, even with the extreme nature of some of the trauma they've experienced, we can put the building blocks in place for them to rebuild their lives and get their childhood back. So I think the film really sort of illustrates that well by bringing out the joyful bits, but also that backdrop and some of those slightly darker moments, just reflecting the environment that they're in. Mm.
1: The film is trying to show what's at stake, what we have to lose. When you see children so unguarded as they are at play in those war zones, whether it's a refugee camp or playing catch or playing chase, you know, in Gaza, in the rubble of Gaza, we're looking really at what, as human beings, what we have to lose, what's at stake here.
0: That is the Oscar-winning film director Jonathan Glazer talking about this new short film, Joy of Joys. You also heard from the composer Mika Levy and also Rich Clark from War Child.
4: James, a question for you.
0: Catherine.
4: Do you like to dance? Are you a good dancer?
0: I'm an incredibly bad dancer.
4: But do you enjoy it?
0: No. No, of course I do. On a good day. On a good day. No one else does, but I quite like it.
4: It's a great way to release and to be joyful. Now imagine dancing for 168 hours. That's exactly what Nigerian dancer Benjamin Daniel Gabriel has just done. An attempt to set a new world record for the longest dance marathon by an individual. Benjamin, also known as Ben Dancer, danced for 7 days. The attempt, which began last Tuesday, took place at Freedom Park in Lagos, Nigeria, with crowds gathering over the week to watch him and dance along to Afrobeats, Zouk and Jazz. His claim to the title has now been submitted to the Guinness World Records and is awaiting confirmation. Ben Dancer joins us live on the programme from Lagos, Nigeria. So, Ben, welcome to Newsday. Tell us, how are you feeling? How tired are you?
5: Can you hear me?
4: I can indeed. Tell us how you're feeling.
5: I'm feeling great. I'm feeling fulfilled. That's what I'm feeling.
4: Fulfilled. Tell us about that. Why did you embark on this endeavor?
5: So looking back in when I came back, because I was on tour a couple of times with my band, which is Madikuti. So Madikuti is a grandson of Fela, and Fela is the originator of the Afrobeat genre. So I look at how the ills and then the things that affect the dance industry here, over here in Nigeria and Africa. And I feel we need to bring a change. And then I ask myself, if I have to cause a change, then the change has to begin with me. Okay, and then I needed to show the world the beauty of the African culture through dance.
4: Yes.
5: And, you know, those were the things that inspired me, that pushed me to want to show the beauty of the African culture through the dance. Because for the entire 7 days, I was wearing different outfits, different costumes, different traditional attires from different parts of Africa.
4: Yes, and people can go on social media on your accounts and they can see some of your performances through those days and the crowds that gathered around you to cheer you on. Just describe your dance. How would you describe it for our listeners in terms of what you were trying to achieve and emote?
5: Most of the dances are African indigenous dances. So they were dances from different cultures of Nigeria. And it is to show you that, to show this form of unity, you know, because while I was dancing, different tribes from different parts of Africa came. In fact, some of my friends came from Cotonou, right, in Benin Republic. Some came from Paris, some came from London too as well. Had different people from different parts of the world. So you see, dance united us. Because nobody was asking, where are you from? What's your region? All right. We're all bent on doing, we're dancing together with one music and we're clamoring under one voice. And the name was Ben Dancer, Ben Dancer, Ben Dancer.
4: You mentioned some of the ills, some of the challenges that the dancing community in Africa face. Just describe some of them for us.
5: I think majorly the dance education. We need to really educate ourselves in terms of the history of our dances. And for me, dance is not just entertainment. Dance is spiritual. And as spiritual as it can be, dancers are custodians of culture. So I think we first need to establish that dancers are custodians of culture. So we don't, you know, and one thing with culture is the culture shapes the people. So we have to let the dancers know that, see, whatever you're doing, you're representing a culture, you're representing a society, you're representing a people, and this is what they hold very dear, their values. Secondly, the business aspect of dance. The ecosystem is not really favorable for the normal average African dancer. It's not sustainable because Some of the times, the works we create as dancers, it outlives us, but we don't get to enjoy, the benefits of it, right? An average Nigerian dancer cannot survive just on what he makes, you know, from performances and video appearances. They can't. It's not sustainable, right? So we have to look for a better way to enlighten the dance community on how to have a sustainable professional career while yes. They are dancing and even after they are done dancing.
4: Yeah, there'll be a lot of professional dancers who share your sentiments. How hopeful are you that you will be confirmed as having set the world record for the longest dance marathon by an individual?
5: I am very, very positive about it because first of all, before attempting it, I applied officially, which the Guinness World Record can confirm that. I have my reference number with me because once you register, they give you a reference number. And then with that reference number, they're able to track whatever it is you're doing. So, and then right now, they're just waiting for us to upload the evidences. And once they confirm the evidences according to the guidelines, the rules and regulations of the Guinness World Record, and they're going to confirm it. So we're very sure because we have all the evidences, all the rules.
4: Ben Dancer, thank you so much for joining us on Newsday and just talking to us about some of those issues. I know, James, you've travelled across the continent and you go to these big stage performances. There are lots of professional dancers on the continent who really are trying to make a living, as Ben Dancer was mentioning there.
0: Yeah, absolutely. And 7 days. Wow, amazing. Congratulations to him. And goodbye to all of you. That's it for this edition of Newsday. Thanks very much for listening.
6: This is folk singer Michael Jonathan. Join us on Woodsongs this week. One of my favorite subjects, it's a celebration of Appalachia and everything it means to global music with Lisa Woods and her amazing interpretation of Loretta Lynn and Rob McNerlin, Appalachia's beatnik cowboy. All of this plus an amazing Woodsongs kid on this week's broadcast of the Woodsongs Old Time Radio Hour.
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0: Coming up after the news from the BBC World Service, how India is embarking on the world's biggest ever census.
1: The Indian census is the world's largest population enumeration exercise. And since the last census was conducted in 2011, India has added about 200 million people to its population. That alone is more people than in the world's most populous countries. The logistics alone of conducting the Indian census is staggering.
0: Enumerators will meet more than 1.4 billion people over the next few months.
2: Capturing homeless people in any country is very difficult. The second area that we might have to look at is actually the rich people. Getting to the rich people is much harder than even getting to the poor people. So that might be something that census will have to make a greater effort.
0: That's Mapping India, the world's largest count, with me, Brijbhanu Barua, straight after the latest headlines.
3: BBC News with Moira Alderson. A report by the European Union's Copernicus Atmosphere Monitoring Service says a combination of heat waves, wildfires and human-caused emissions exposed one-third of the world's population to extremely high levels of pollution this year. Orlando Teal reports.
4: This review, covering the first 8 months of this year, starkly demonstrates the close link between climate change, air pollution and their impact on human health. It shows Asia had the highest exposure to ground-level ozone pollution, with 9 in 10 people exposed to dangerous levels. More than two-thirds of North Americans and half of Europe's population experienced poor, very poor or extremely poor levels of air quality. In Europe alone, 60,000 premature deaths a year are linked to ozone pollution. However, in Oceania, which includes Australia and New Zealand, two-thirds of the population enjoy good air quality.
3: The Chinese AI company Moonshot says it's conducting an internal review after a security firm said it had persuaded two of the developers' models to discuss making chemical and biological weapons, as well as methods to carry out assassinations. Chris Vallance reports.
5: Researchers from the AI security company MindGuard say they discovered a way to convince the AI models to disregard their usual safety rules, a process known in the industry as jailbreaking. AI companies try to prevent jailbreaking because of fears it could be used to cause models to behave in harmful ways, including being misused by hackers to carry out cyber attacks. Last year, a report by the AI Security Institute said all the major models it tested could be jailbroken, given enough time and effort, though the Institute noted it was getting harder.
3: Africa's richest man, the Nigerian billionaire Aliko Dangote, is set to break ground on the construction of a strategic oil refinery on the coast of Kenya later today. Mr. Dangote is pressing on with construction, despite a court order to suspend the project. Andrew Ocheng reports.
6: The construction of the refinery in Lamu, next to the Indian Ocean, was expected to take 30 months at a cost of $16 billion. Once complete, it has a planned capacity of 700,000 barrels of oil per day. While the land dispute in the court could still derail the project, Mr. Dangote has played it down. He told journalists in Nairobi that such disputes were normal and that his company had seen worse. Anyone who wants to cause trouble, we are ready for them, he added. He said in some African countries he'd won legal challenges right up to Supreme Court level.
3: Israeli media are reporting that a Fly Dubai airliner travelling from the Emirates to Tel Aviv has unexpectedly diverted from its flight path and appears to be descending to land in Saudi Arabia. The plane was carrying approximately 150 people. BBC News. The authorities in Puntland in Somalia say five crew members of a hijacked oil tanker have been killed by pirates before security forces launched a planned rescue mission. A government minister from the semi-autonomous state denied that they had been killed in an exchange of fire between Puntland forces and the pirates. The last US troops stationed in Iraq are set to withdraw today, bringing more than two decades of American military presence there to an end. US troops first invaded in 2003, leading a coalition that toppled Iraq's longtime leader, Saddam Hussein. North Korea has angrily rejected accusations by South Korea that it was responsible for a landmine blast last week in the demilitarized border zone that wounded three South Korean soldiers. Kim Yo-jung, the sister of North Korea's leader, called the explosion a blatant staged act by the South Korean military. Police in Fiji are investigating how 39 parcels of cocaine stored in a supposedly secure evidence vault either disappeared or were replaced with packages of flour. The parcels, each weighing about a kilogram, were seized in 2019 when tests proved they contained cocaine. Danny Eberhard has more.
7: The case came to light earlier this year when investigators noticed seven of the cocaine bricks had gone missing. When the remainder were retested, the white powder turned out to be more suited to baking than snorting. The disappearance of $14 million worth of cocaine has caused the authorities to squirm. The police say the vault's security was the judiciary's responsibility. It transpires that CCTV and the biometric access system weren't working. Police say they're investigating with the utmost urgency and have identified six people of interest. Fiji's Prime Minister is urging citizens to trust the judiciary.
3: BBC News.
0: I'm Brijbhanu Barua in India, where the country is in the middle of the world's biggest census. It's a count that reaches every corner of the country, from the floodplains and tea gardens here in Assam to the crowded lanes of Kolkata and the high-rise towers of Mumbai.
1: The scale is staggering. And since the last census was conducted in 2011, India has added about 200 million people to its population.
0: It doesn't just record how many people live here. It captures religion, languages, housing conditions, education, work, and migration.
8: All censuses are important, and this one is particularly important. The current one is also important because it can be used for reallocation of electoral seats in India.
0: And for the first time in nearly 100 years, caste is back on the agenda.
9: It's probably the most complicated thing that the census will count.
0: There are more questions in the census than ever before, as India tries to understand itself and all its diversity. This is the documentary Mapping India, the World's Largest Count, from the BBC World Service. India has launched the largest population count the world has ever attempted, and it's the first to be conducted digitally. More than 1.4 billion people, over 3 million field staff, and self-enumeration in 16 languages. The whole operation monitored in near real time, making it one of the most ambitious civic exercises on the planet. But for all the technology and scale, this is a national ritual that's been part of India's administrative tradition for more than 140 years. Demographer Dr. Sonal De Desai is from the National Council of Applied Economic Research in New Delhi. Early encounters with the census helped shape the work she does today.
8: I grew up in a very small town in Gujarat. And in those days, they would come on your door and they would actually write up numbers, because the areas in India don't always have house numbers. Even the streets are not very well labeled. So they would write with a chalk on your door a number so that they would know that this house has been already counted. You know, I don't remember a lot of it as a kid, but later on, now look, I'm a demographer and I use census data all the time. So I'm very interested in how it gets collected. So I remember at one point, census interviewer came to our house and I was sure that I'm only going to answer as many questions as they ask. I don't want to give any information in advance. And they are supposed to try and figure out how many families are living in the household and then interview each family. But we also had a household help and her family who lived in a couple of rooms nearby. And the enumerator is asking us everything. And I kept thinking, okay, are we going to get to this household help or not? And turned out that they were so good. Then not only did they get information about our family, he very carefully asked us about the helper and then went to their household to get the information. The quality of data collection done by some of the census enumerators in India is just outstanding.
0: And those experiences also gave Sonal De Desai a sense of how people across India view the census. Many see taking part as a basic civic duty.
8: People are pretty used to the idea of census. They do want to cooperate in as much as they can.
0: To understand how India's census became the vast operation it is today, we need to look at where it began. Historian Tripura Daman Singh says the original census was born out of crisis.
10: Censuses were very much an outcome of the 1857 uprising. What happened was that the East India Company was disbanded and the Crown took over the government of India. And they were faced with an underlying problem that was at its crux quite basic. The uprising had exposed the quite dangerous lack of knowledge about this vast territory that the Crown had just become the ruler of. If further discontent were to be avoided, then they really needed to understand their subject population a lot better. And then, of course, if you wanted to improve government, you needed better estimates and statistics for your revenue administration, for your fiscal needs, for sanitation and public health, which were increasingly becoming a thing.
0: And so, India quickly became the template for the British to work from when gathering data. Here's Indian sociologist and caste expert, Professor Satish Deshpande.
11: Indian statisticians were at the forefront of the development of the technology of a sample survey, something that is taken for granted today. On the other hand, the British colonialism perfected most of its techniques of governance, including the technique of the census, because India was its largest laboratory and the most complex place among the British colonies. In the early period, that is to say in the 19th and the early 20th century, there was also a major anthropological side, the need to know and understand this huge country that they were governing with actually a very, very small, relatively speaking, a very small set of administrators. So in many ways, the technology of the modern census, India is the birthplace of that technology. And India is a very critical place in the history of that technology. So the first proper decennial every 10 years census started in 1881. And some of the colonial administrators got quite enthusiastic about this. So, for example, the first professors of anthropology in Cambridge and Oxford universities were former census commissioners.
0: India's statisticians really were leading the world. Techniques developed here were exported to other parts of the empire. But the original British census model hit difficulties, India's sheer diversity making it almost impossible to apply.
10: There were large pastoral nomadic populations with kind of no settled abode. There were no pre-existing registration systems like there had been in Britain. Britain had birth registers, parish registers, etc., against which the new kind of surveys could be checked. India had none of that. And then there were dozens upon dozens of languages and dialects. Often you had completely illiterate or semi-literate intermediaries and subjects. So they had to really address all of these problems. Plus they had to, and this is the controversial bit, introduce categories that they were never really used in Britain. Religion, but a kind of, not an open-ended category of religion, but, you know, fixed category. So you had to choose whether you were Hindu or Muslim, but also caste. And this was a pretty big undertaking, both in terms of administratively, but also normatively, because it was more than just bean counting. It made the Indian census a kind of almost an ethnographic exercise.
0: So by the late 19th century, the Indian census is fully established, counted every 10 years from 1881 until 1931. There is a census in 1941, but a stripped-down wartime exercise without caste. Then comes a decade of upheaval, war, famine, partition, independence, and the new Indian government has to decide whether caste should ever be surveyed again.
11: The idea that caste and modernity could coexist was a very uncomfortable idea. Understandably, the early Indian leadership thought that caste should be done away with. Unlike religion, unlike many other things, which are essential to our identity as Indians. And this was, given the circumstances at that time, in retrospect, this appears naive. But at that time, it was a very, very understandable response to caste. So if you want to abolish it, then it was felt that counting it would be counterproductive. And that's true as well, that counting caste would give it fresh life.
9: Plus, there was this association with the British colonial divide and rule policy. So the new Indian government said, we will not count caste.
0: So after independence from Great Britain, India drops caste from the 1951 census altogether. It means those questions have not actually been recorded in an Indian census for 95 years. Decisions today are still being made on data that is almost a century old. Surveying caste now is an enormous undertaking. But what actually is caste?
9: Think of it as a form of identity. Unlike race or gender, it is difficult to detect caste visually, as one might say racial difference or gender difference most of the time. The simplest way to think of it is as a sort of tree, where the identity part of caste is the trunk of the tree, the economic part of caste are the roots, and its branches are political. Caste is an institution that regulates both identity in its double-edged sense, that is to say, it promotes feelings of we-ness and belonging on the one hand, and otherness and othering on the other hand. And it is largely not a matter of choice at all. It is given by birth. So it's a kind of a complex form of identity, but it also regulates life chances in India today.
0: People in other parts of the world often confuse caste with class.
9: In India, caste and class are very, very closely intertwined together. It's very hard to separate them. Let me put it this way. While caste may not determine your class, the meaning of your class position is greatly inflected by the caste position that you occupy. So being an upper class person is all very well, but if you are a lower caste person who happens to be in the upper classes, you're going to be a minority. And if you're going to be an upper caste person in an upper class position, you're going to be surrounded by people like yourselves in your class. But what your class means for you, whether you're upper class, lower class, or middle class, is shaped by your caste position. And in fact, some of us in academics have suggested various ways of thinking of them together, you know, making it difficult to think of them separately. So neologisms like caste, for example, have been experimented with in India.
0: And caste is always evolving.
9: We have to think of caste as a sort of semi-benign, semi-toxic virus that, you know, that inhabits the human body as a normal situation. It's not a disease, it's a norm. Adapts as our bodies adapt to the world, it also adapts to the world. So in that sense, it's changing all the time, but it's there all the time. The problem is that it's not visible in the same way. And the languages that are available to us at a specific historical moment to speak about caste keep changing, and these languages constrain us and enable us in different ways.
0: So 95 years since it was last counted, the census teams will once again be asking about caste. With more than 3,000 castes and many more subcastes, it's one of the most complex questions enumerators will attempt to measure.
9: Asking somebody their caste in India is itself a social event. So I respond to that according to what sort of social event I think it is. I'm thinking, who is this person who's asking me? What is his status relative to mine? How am I supposed to answer? Am I supposed to answer from above as somebody who's graciously answering a question that an underling is asking? Or am I below this person who has authority or who has power over me, and therefore I must answer in a very humble way? It's not a simple question, because the way that you ask and answer such a question is itself tied up with social status.
0: After nearly a century without up-to-date caste data, India is trying to understand how its social landscape has changed. Sociologist Sonalde Desai says the picture is far from straightforward.
8: Historically, what the caste data was collected was on the five big categories that sort of allowed people to put themselves into categories that are most disadvantaged and who are eligible for affirmative action benefits. Now the idea is that let's try and collect caste information for everyone so that what we can do is we can determine what proportion of population falls into this either the lowest caste or the middle caste, so that the reservation for them in jobs, in politics, etc., can be readjusted. The problem is that the counting of these castes is very difficult, largely because there are so many names. You know, it's the same thing for our occupations. You could be a clerk in a government. You could be a clerk in a small shop. And those are very different kind of positions. Similarly, the castes can be sort of taken very broadly or very narrowly. What is really needed in India is to get an accurate count of various castes so that we can evaluate A, who is deserving or who has been left behind and hence is deserving of some sort of affirmative action. And B, which is even more politically sensitive, is which caste has actually done well now and maybe it doesn't need to be receiving some of the affirmative action benefits.
0: 95 years on, how do people feel about being asked the caste question again? I've been catching up with a group of friends in Guwahati.
12: Hello, I'm Anindam Goswami from Assam, Guwahati.
13: Hello, I'm Konkana. I'm working as a banker in Assam.
14: Hello, I'm Barsha. I'm a research scholar and based in Guwahati.
0: What does caste mean in your everyday life?
15: Do you know your caste?
16: I know my caste.
0: When a census person comes over, are you comfortable sharing it?
15: Yes, I am.
14: For me, caste in everyday society is something which is irrelevant for me. Sometimes I would like to conceal my surname because, as you know, in India, people associate your caste with your surname. So I don't want anybody to know me for my caste, but for who I am. What people notice first about you when you say your name is your surname and then your caste. Oh, acha, you belong to that, you belong to this. And then they kind of relate to you in that sense. If you're from their community, the conversation would be different. You know what I mean? Also, in our marriages, occupation, everywhere caste is, you know, somewhere ingrained in a manner you don't want it to be. If I would have that option, I would omit my surname and I'd just say caste is irrelevant.
12: Because coming from a specific caste also, we can say that it is irrelevant, which is true. But then if we talk about a person who belongs to the so-called, you know, lower caste, I think castes in that person's everyday life really matters, and he can never shy away or he can never escape that thing, which I, coming from a very different caste, can really get away from that thing. For me, it is irrelevant, but for others, it's very, very different than how it is for me.
13: I have been treated differently because of my caste. I have seen people talking to me in a different manner and bringing up caste to just sometimes kind of patronize me also. Which is a negative thing, but coming from a place of privilege, I cannot say that it does not affect others the way it affects me. But I think it is ingrained in our minds. And from decades and generations, we have been operating in a certain society where caste has always mattered.
14: Actually, yeah. It's a big elephant in the whole society, not in the room. Where people know it exists, they kind of, you know, slightly ignore it and let it be.
12: We see two different things here. Yeah. Exactly polar opposite, I guess. So there is one thing that is the privilege that my friend just talked about. Also, there is a kind of reverse bias, you know. We don't enjoy both. As millennials and Gen Z people, we do not enjoy the privileges as well. We don't demand the privileges, but we also don't want the reverse bias that sometimes we see. But we cannot be complaining about the reverse bias because there are other people who are facing worse situations than us.
14: When you have official data in a census based on caste, like for example, there are certain ghetto areas, right? Only based on caste where they're, marked as communities who are backward, okay? True. That will again, kind of create something in a society we can't imagine about.
12: Exactly.
14: People would not want to go there. Private companies might not want to invest because they know they will not have that kind of a profit. So my point is there, when you point it out, that data should be secure.
0: With me. As a child of an intercaste marriage, and especially where my mother is a Brahmin and my father belonged to an OBC community. So now when the census arrives at my house and they ask for my caste, I don't really know what caste do I actually apply for. Like, we understand that caste is patrilineal.
15: which by that logic, I should actually opt for my father's caste. But I've never really grown up with him. And I've never really interacted or had any sort of sense of belonging with the community. And since my upbringing has been with my mother and my mother's family, the kind of lived experience is of a Brahmin lived experience, although I would not fall under the Brahmin category. So it becomes very confusing scenario for me. And I was actually checking up online if I could refuse to answer the question about caste. What I've recently gathered is that you could just say you're Indian.
12: I'm wanting to believe the census makes good effect on the society regarding upliftment and all, but I just cannot divorce the religion and the caste. It's very difficult because religion is in us. We're not in religion. Somehow it is living in us. I really want to believe we can try and move outside this a little bit, but it will take time.
0: Sociologist and Professor Amitabh Kundu has been looking at the issue of caste for over 40 years.
16: Now what happens? The moment you mention your caste, you try to give your other responses, which is caste compliant. You know, your food habits, whether your wife is working outside or not. You know, there are many castes in India where the woman would not go out. So your responses may be caste compliant rather than describing the actual situation.
0: And actually, India has attempted to count caste in recent years. Gilles Venier is a New Delhi-based political scientist.
17: The census in 2011 did not include caste enumeration, but there was a separate exercise called the Socioeconomic and Caste Census, which was conducted by a different ministry. Some of the data was released in 2015, but all the caste information was withheld. And the official explanation at the time provided by the government was that there were data quality problems, there were errors, inconsistencies, duplicate entries, and the sheer complexity of reconciling thousands and thousands of reported caste names into a coherent taxonomy. So different states sometimes grant different status to similar castes. Some castes have different names in different places. The spelling is haywire, so it's an extraordinary complex exercise.
16: Something with like 2 million castes were recorded because everybody recorded. Sometimes some people record their own profession, some people recorded their surname and their linguistic variations. There are different states, so same caste may be spelled differently. So this made absolutely no sense. So this time, what they are trying to do is to standardize. Don't give the option to write down what caste you belong to, but they are giving the standard options for each state. Out of these, how many? So that they become comparable, remain a few thousands. So that is the challenge. Can we generate the caste data appropriately by giving some kind of a standard option?
0: But the Indian government is confident it can collect accurate data this time around. Ministers recognize the sensitivities around caste and argue that collecting the information is essential to give policymakers a clearer picture of inequality. Coming up, as the documentary Mapping India, the World's Largest Count continues from the BBC World Service, the challenges of capturing language and religion in one of the world's most diverse democracies.
9: All languages will not be counted. Many mother tongues will be left out. That's the fear.
0: And population explosion. Will India's 1.4 billion strong headcount rise again?

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4: The scale is staggering, and by definition, it significantly increases every time. Since last year, India is the world's largest populated country with 1.4 billion inhabitants and counting.
3: That's Mapping India, the world's largest count, after the very latest stories from the BBC World Service.
5: BBC News with Moira Alderson. Russia has carried out another massive attack on the Kyiv region of Ukraine overnight. At least two people were reported killed, including a child who was found buried under the rubble of a house. One of Kyiv's power plants has also been hit. The Chinese AI company Moonshot says it's conducting an internal review after a security firm said it had persuaded two of its AI models to discuss making chemical and biological weapons. The firm said they'd also discussed methods to carry out assassinations. An Emirati plane flying from Dubai to Tel Aviv in Israel was unexpectedly diverted and has now landed in Saudi Arabia. The Fly Dubai plane had transmitted a code used to report a hijacking. Israeli warplanes were scrambled in response, but Israeli media are now quoting security forces as saying the emergency was due to an altercation between the pilots aboard the flight. Africa's richest man, the Nigerian billionaire Aliko Dangote, is breaking ground today on the construction of a strategic oil refinery on the coast of Kenya. The ceremony is set to take place despite a court order to suspend the development while land disputes are resolved. The last US troops stationed in Iraq are set to withdraw today. It'll bring more than two decades of American military presence there to an end. The authorities in Puntland in Somalia say five crew members of a hijacked oil tanker were killed by pirates before security forces launched a planned rescue mission. A court in Tokyo has ruled that the human voice is legally protected after one of Japan's best-known anime actors claimed TikTok videos had featured an artificial intelligence clone of his voice. But the judge dismissed a demand from Kenjiro Tsuda for the removal of the videos. That's the latest BBC News.
3: I'm Brijwanu Barua, and this is the documentary Mapping India, the World's Largest Count, from the BBC World Service. This is not just the biggest census in the world. It also has more questions than ever before, up from 29 to 40. Everyone must legally take part in the census. And the government has spent a lot of time and money trying to raise awareness of the count. So are people getting to grips with it? I'm on the streets of Guwahati, the gateway to the northeast of India, finding out.
6: May I have your attention, please? Train number 15658
7: Brahmaputra
6: from Kamakhai to Delhi via
7: Nandi. I'm Jyotirma Sharma, and I'm here from Royal Awas, Guwahati.
8: So when the census team comes to your door, what's the first thing you expect from them?
7: They'll be asking some personal questions like the numbers of people in my family, my father, mother, whatever the stuff that we all do.
8: So this census includes questions about caste.
7: Okay.
8: Like, how do you feel about being asked about that? Like,
7: I won't say it's unnecessary, but as you know, like, I come from a, you know, Brahmin family, but I do not have that kind of thinking, you know, like, if a person who is a below caste than me, though I do not care much. Like, I think of him as of the same level as me, you know. I won't say like, hey, you cannot come and do some stuff like that. So I'm like pretty cool with that. So I do not think like it's pretty sensitive, but I don't think it's unnecessary because, you know, majority of the people, they think like it's necessary. So I'm not going to question that.
3: So tell me about your experience with the census. What did they ask?
9: First, they asked how many people lived there, and they asked if the floors are tiled or otherwise. Then they asked about the number of rooms. However, they don't count the kitchen as a separate room. They asked about the condition of the bathroom and toilet. They asked if it was inside or outside the house. Then they asked about the drainage conditions. Basically, they were trying to assess the hygiene and sanitation. They also asked about our source of water. I told them we have to buy water. Though yes, they also asked about our roof, whether we have a tin roof or if it's terraced. Then they asked about electricity, and they even asked if we have a radio or if we listen to FM. I told them we have a TV, which prompted them to ask if we have cable TV. I said yes. Then they asked if we had Wi-Fi internet services. I said yes, we have CCTV in our house.
10: My name is Ashok Kumar Sharma. I'm a retired teacher.
3: What do you expect when the census people show up at your door?
10: I feel that the correct estimate of the socio-economic conditions of the country is essential. Based on these estimates, the government can take measures for economic reforms. That is what I feel is the point of a census.
3: Do you see taking part in the census as a duty?
11: No.
10: It's important that we cooperate when they arrive. As a good citizen or a conscious citizen of India, I'll definitely cooperate when they come. It's our duty as well to participate and cooperate in this process.
3: What are your thoughts on caste being included in the census for the first time since 1931?
10: I believe there is a need for caste being included in the census. With the help of the caste census, the government can identify the socio-economic conditions and study how many have been uplifted and how many still require assistance. The government can then outline schemes and plans to further alleviate those sections.
3: As we've already heard, caste is the most controversial addition back in the census for the first time in 95 years. But caste is only one part of a much wider picture, as people will also be asked to declare their nationality this time. And the Indian census captures religion, language, household conditions, gender data, social and economic indicators, migration patterns, education, health, and the everyday realities of how people live. One of the most sensitive parts of India's census is language. Not just what people speak, but how those languages are recognized, grouped, or sometimes absorbed into larger categories. The government says the census rationalizes and classifies the mother tongue responses it receives, grouping people's self-reported speech into the official list of recognized languages.
12: We have 22 languages listed in the constitution as the scheduled languages to be provided patronage, state patronage. But there are far more than those 22, and those get neglected, particularly in the census

0: in the census process.
1: And the census makes a further distinction between what people say they speak and what the state chooses to recognize.
0: Languages are what the government recognizes, and mother tongues are what the people claim.
1: That distinction between official languages and people's mother tongues is at the heart of how India counts language. And few people understand its consequences better than linguist Ganesh Devi, who led the largest independent survey of India's languages.
0: So 1961 census had a list of 1,652 mother tongues. In 1971, and they showed only 108 mother tongues.
1: That single administrative decision erased more than 1,000 names from the official record and reshaped India's linguistic map for decades.
0: There was a principle introduced that was, if there are more than 10,000 speakers of a language, the mother tongue, then the government census would include the name. If not, that inclusion was impossible. So in 2011 census, which is the last census India held, it had a list of 1,369 mother tongues.
1: It's a rule that still applies today, and it means that many smaller languages never make it onto the list at all.
0: If the state does not acknowledge the presence of a mother tongue, a language, then there is a very good chance that that language may disappear for want of encouragement. So from 1961 to 2011, exactly half a century, close to 280 mother tongues in India, unfortunately, died.
1: For Ganesh Devi, the census doesn't just record languages. It can help sustain them or hasten their decline.
0: Many languages will be brushed aside, put down under the label all others. That is the worry.
1: It's the limits of the census language list that led Ganesh Devi to begin the People's Linguistic Survey of India, his own nationwide study to understand what the country speaks beyond the official categories.
0: In the past, I had done an exhaustive, comprehensive linguistic survey of the country, covering 780 living languages. And this was spread over more than a decade. I'm surprised that it ever got completed, because it's a very vast country and great diversity.
1: In the last census in 2011, the top five recorded first languages were Hindi, Bengali, Marathi, Telugu, and Tamil. And the two biggest second languages were Hindi and English, with English being the largest non-native second language. And while many languages struggle to be counted in full, the same is true of religion. In 2011, Hindus made up nearly 80% of the population. Muslims around 14%, with Christians, Sikhs, Buddhists, and Jains making up much smaller shares. And hundreds of other faiths placed into a single category marked other. But as Ganesh Devi argues, that box hides an entire world of religious practice.
0: Famously, India has been a place for giving birth to many religions. Some are very, very prominent world over, like Buddhism, Jainism, Sikhism, Hinduism. There is, of course, Islam. There are some other religions practiced by a smaller number of people, but there are also the nature worshippers, the indigenous communities. In India, people either belong to a caste or they belong to a tribe. The caste people have all these standard religions. The tribes do not fall within those religious brackets. They follow their own religions, but the options given in the census schedule of questions is your religion. Are you a Hindu, a Muslim, Sikh, etc., etc., or others? And so all these tribal communities with their religions will be described as other religions.
1: And that single word, other, is where hundreds of India's faiths disappear from view. One of the areas statisticians will be watching closely is how India counts women. Not just their numbers, but their work, their health, and their place in society. Here's Indian demographer Professor Amitav Kundu again.
2: Women are being underreported. And the underreporting is to the extent of around 1% or less than 1%. Women employment is being underreported. You know, when you ask detailed questions, you

0: to find that your census has a systematic bias against women's employment. Undercounting of women in India has been a chronic problem and that we have tried to improve over time. If a woman is employed, is she in the agriculture? There is a tendency of the male head of the household to say, no, she's not working because there is a problem of property, right to land. So the head of the household would like to mention that the woman is not working, but actually she's working. And if that is recognized, the head of the household may think that she will put a claim on the property. So there is a tendency of undercounting household work of the woman significantly, which is about 2 to 3%, which is much higher than the undercount of the population per se.
1: And while the census asks women about fertility and records gender as male, female, or transgender, it doesn't ask anything about sexuality. India's census has never collected data on sexual orientation, and there are no plans to introduce those questions.
2: There are reality that census doesn't capture, and there is the reality that it does capture. Both affect women.
1: Indian demographer Sunil De Desai again.
2: What it doesn't capture always very well is the proportion of women who are working. Because women's work often doesn't get counted well. You know, you sort of think, okay, women are raising chicken, they are raising children, they are doing it all simultaneously, and maybe it's just part of their housework, instead of thinking of them as poultry farmers. So women's activities don't always get counted very well. And that is a particular issue with census, because census enumerators don't understand what women do. Women don't see themselves as working. But you know, the reality that census does capture, which has also been very important in India, has been that it was the census data which told us that India had more boys than girls. Every other country in the world has more girls than boys because there are more girls survive more. In general, the childhood sex ratio tends to be favoring girls. In India, it tends to favor boys. And that was the census was the first thing that picked it up. So now the question is, what are we going to find in this census? Whether this bias against daughters, which basically comes out of either neglect or sex selective abortion, has it disappeared?
1: Here's Indian-focused economist and demographer, Dr. Sangeeta Vyas.
3: Many women do, you know, piecework, sewing and things like that. So they're working in the home. They're earning not a whole lot of money, but like they're still earning some money for their labor. And that would be the kind of thing that I worry about being missed.
2: Basically, I think you don't need to change census as much as you need to train your enumerators to understand and ask the right questions. So I think that there was this one census, I believe it might have been 1981 census, where women's groups got together and they printed up posters. And they distributed those posters to census workers to show them that all of these activities women could be doing, looking out of cow, collecting fuel and firewood and all that sort of things, should be counted as work. So I think what is needed is to train the census enumerators. And I believe that this is going to be the task for the next phase of the census.
1: And it's not just women's work that risks being undercounted. Disability is another area where the numbers may not tell the full story.
0: There are certain things where people would have hesitation in publicly giving the right information. For example, we have information on physically and mentally challenged people. India records very low percentage. United States would be something more than 15% of the people who will record some kind of a disability or a challenge. In the Indian context, it is much lower. It's 2%. And that's not because, you know, in a country which is relatively more malnourished and having less access to medical and other facilities, I would expect the percentage figure to be high. But since we don't have social security provisions, there's no advantage in my declaring that my child is challenged. Because if you get some kind of benefit, there is an incentive to declare that. And there is a social taboo to say that my daughter has some eyesight problem or some automotor disability. So they try to hide that.
1: It means millions of people may be missing from the official record and from the services that depend on it. And despite new technology and a vast army of enumerators, there are still basic challenges facing India's census teams. Sunil De Desai again.
2: So the two areas of blind spot that are interesting, and they're at the opposite end of the spectrum. One is actually homeless people. And capturing homeless people in any country is very difficult. US has to make great efforts and still doesn't succeed. So capturing people who are not located in a particular residence is a difficult task. The second area that we might have to look at is actually the rich people. Getting to the rich people is much harder than even getting to the poor people. So that might be something that census will have to make a greater effort.
1: So at both ends of society, there are people the census struggles to count, those with no address and those behind walls. The government says it's aware of these gaps. In its own census instructions, it describes houseless people as a vulnerable group needing special nighttime enumeration. And it tells states to prepare plans for areas difficult to access, including locked or restricted households, to make sure they're covered.
0: My first worry is about the option being given to the educated, organized sector, relatively middle class and the upper class, to fill up the questionnaire digitally online. Because I think presence of a person allows some kind of cross-checking. Somebody can't say, oh, I have nothing in my house, I'm very poor. And the person who is enumerator, who is sitting in front of you, so, you know, it has happened since I've been associated with some of the enumerators. They say they would mention about three children and then say, but I saw the another child here. Oh, yes, I forgot, you know, that is somebody is also there, which is related. So somebody being present makes the respondent read the concepts, understand the what is being required. On the other hand, if they are doing it casually and the for the middle class and the upper class, the time that they give is much less and they think it's a burden. You know, for the poor, it's a question of insecurity. They would like to be counted. But for the rich, it doesn't matter. So they might not really spend that much of time in responding if they are doing it digitally.
1: But Professor Amitav Kundu says there are even deeper blind spots.
0: The Registrar General in 2011 was a good friend and he used to share the fact that in the localities where the minority population lives or the areas where the Scheduled Caste, Scheduled Tribe population live, there is a demand that we have not been counted properly. Please, my house has not been visited. And it's quite possible that the enumerator found the house locked and collected the information. So they said we took special care of sending people because there is awareness that we should be counted.
1: And the Indian government is moving ahead with a separate count for what it calls the particularly vulnerable tribal groups, the PVTGs, saying that clearer data will finally correct decades of statistical invisibility. Another area the census will be watching closely is migration. Who's moving, where they're going, and how long they've been there.
4: India is known for its migration. We have the largest diaspora in the whole world. And as a country, India is also one of the most important recipients from other countries in the South Asian region.
1: Indian migration specialist Dr. Binoy Peter is the executive director of the Center for Migration and Inclusive Development.
4: Internal migration in India is many times larger than the international migration from the country, which means it's humongous. India being the most populous country in the world, there is substantial internal migration for various reasons. Over a period of time, there is significant migration from north to south. Corridors have evolved connecting northern Indian states to southern Indian states, particularly, I would say, eastern and northeastern states to southern Indian states. Because in the west, you have, for people from Rajasthan and Gujarat, you have Gujarat, Ahmedabad, Surat, these industrial towns, and then you have Mumbai. But rest of India towards central, eastern and northeastern side, people were moving towards southern state because climate change has been impacting agriculture. Then there is better access to education and you also can liberate yourself from the caste-related vocations or occupations in your native place. You are not constrained to do what your caste identity demands in the rural area. So if you go out, you can do any work. The direction of migration is now towards south. because of the acute shortage of workers, the wage rates are very high. I mean, in Kerala, you have the highest wage rates in the entire Indian subcontinent in the informal sector. So it's very difficult to hire a worker to get some heavy physical job done compared to hiring an accountant or a formal worker for a clerical job. So there are so many factors that are contributing to the evolution of new corridors towards southern Indian states from eastern Indian states. Some of the longest migration corridors have evolved over time in the past few decades, I would say. And these are going to stay.
1: So as we know, India is the world's most populous country. But the big question is, will it keep growing? Here's political scientist Gilles Vernier.
5: The Indian census is the world's largest population enumeration exercise. The scale is staggering, and by definition, it significantly increases every time. Since last year, India is the world's largest populated country with 1.4 billion inhabitants and counting. And since the last census was conducted in 2011, India has added about 200 million people to its population. That alone is more people than in the world's most populous countries. And so one can imagine that the logistics alone of conducting the Indian census is staggering.
1: And that sheer scale is why the census matters, because India's population story is changing fast. One of the biggest shifts is simply where people live.
0: In addition to the urban centers identified on the basis of the past census data, they're also using the satellite information, and that is happening in many countries. In India, we have not done it so far to see that the identification of the urban centers is not on the lower side. There's a major concern from the Indian planners that urban population is being underestimated. Since urban is being undercounted, overall development is also being underreported. Since urban figures are higher, the developmental indicators are higher than the rural development indicators, and if the urban population is undercounted, the overall reporting of development gets underestimated. But I think it's very important that we identify the urban centers properly.
2: Of course, we can tell that Indian population is aging, but where is that aging population located? We don't know.
1: Sonal De Desai again.
2: We don't know how much migration has taken place, because some states of India actually are seeing a large outflux of people from, you know, hilly states. People are moving down in search of jobs, leaving their elderly parents and sometimes women and children behind. So getting all this data will be very important, particularly when we start thinking about the number of elderly and who cares for them. I think the biggest concern, of course, is that the southern states have been experiencing fertility decline. So their population share in the country has gone down compared to the northern states. And if you are going to do reallocation of either resources or electoral votes based on the population count, there will be a reallocation and change in power structure between the northern and the southern states.
1: The census will also update the sex ratio at birth. One person watching the fertility decline closely is economist and demographer Sangeeta Vyas.
3: Fertility in India is declining quite rapidly, and this is happening despite relatively low labor force participation among women, and despite the fact that most women get married at a young age and most women have kids at a fairly young age. So I'm keen to see what these patterns are.
6: Despite a lot of incentives, women are not coming forward to go for children. The basic reason is because that's a motherhood penalty, we call it. Women has to bear more cost compared to men in terms of bearing children. Several states of India have much lower fertility than England and France. The TFR of France is 1.7. Several European countries have 1.5, 1.4, 1.2. But several of Indian states are 1.1, 1.2.
1: So if fertility is falling and some states are already at ultra-low levels, where is India heading next? Indian demographer Dr. Srinivas Goli from the International Institute for Population Sciences in Mumbai has been tracking the long-term trend.
6: We never thought that Delhi will be reaching 1.1 fertility in such a fast way. actually, we are predicting that the population peak, if it is currently according to UN Population Prospect 2024, it is 2061. But it might come slightly earlier than maybe 2055 or even 2050. India might even get old before getting rich.
1: The census will give us the definitive count as it stands. But the deeper story is already clear. Fertility is falling, the South is aging, the North is still young. India may be far more urban than we think, and a population peak is likely to come sooner than expected. The census detail will show how the world's most populous nation is changing, and what that means for this diverse country's future. You've been listening to the documentary, Mapping India, the World's Largest Count, with me, Brijbhanu Barua, in Assam. The program was produced by Ashley Byrne and is a Made in Manchester production for the BBC World Service.

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0: This is Alex Ritson with the newsroom. Donald Trump strikes a gentleman's agreement with America's AI bosses over safety fears, even as researchers claim they persuaded a Chinese system to talk about bioweapons. A special report from Gaza on how children are coping in the territory, which is still under near daily attack.
1: In the long run, people's immunity weakens. A patient would need to undergo surgery every day or every other day. Over the coming years, you will see the number of amputees rise daily, even if the war stops.
0: A fly-Dubai passenger jet en route from to Tel Aviv reportedly sends a hijack code. Now officials say there may have been a fight between the pilots. Africa's richest man starts construction of a potentially game-changing oil refinery on disputed land in Kenya. And 50 years on from Stevie Wonder's most famous album, New Songs, from the Key of Life. First, a full bulletin of the latest world news.
2: BBC News with Moira Alderson. Russia has carried out another massive attack on Ukraine's Kyiv region overnight, using dozens of missiles and drones. At least two people have died, including a child who was found buried under the rubble of a house. Paul Adams reports from Kyiv.
3: After a night punctuated by the sound of explosions, the people of Kyiv woke to find the city blanketed by thick, acrid smoke. An air raid alert was still on, and the distant sound of air defence gunfire echoed through the murky atmosphere. The authorities say that once again the city was the focus of Russia's overnight attacks, which involved scores of drones and ballistic missiles. At least two people have been reported killed. Russia's Ministry of Defense said it targeted energy infrastructure and a communications center. It seems at least one of Kyiv's power plants was hit.
2: The Chinese AI company Moonshot says it's conducting an internal review after a security firm said it had persuaded two of its models to discuss making chemical and biological weapons as well as assassination methods. Chris Vallance reports.
4: Researchers from the AI security company MindGuard say they discovered a way to convince the AI models to disregard their usual safety rules, a process known in the industry as jailbreaking. MindGuard says it warned Moonshot about the jailbreak at the end of July, but received no response. Since being approached by the BBC for comment, Moonshot has contacted MindGuard seeking more information about the jailbreak, saying its AI model had generally shown a high refusal rate for these types of requests. Moonshot told the BBC it welcomed third-party input as a key pillar for building better and safer AI.
2: Chris Vallance reporting. An Emirati plane flying from Dubai to Tel Aviv was unexpectedly diverted from its flight path and has now landed in Saudi Arabia. The Fly Dubai plane had transmitted a code used to report a hijacking. Israeli warplanes were scrambled in response, but Israeli media are now quoting security sources as saying the emergency was due to an altercation between the pilots aboard the flight. Africa's richest man, the Nigerian billionaire Aliko Dangote, is breaking ground on the construction of a strategic oil refinery on the coast of Kenya today. There have been clashes between the police and protesters who say the land where it will be built belongs to them. Mr. Dangote spoke to the BBC ahead of the groundbreaking ceremony in Lamu.
5: We Africans will develop Africa. Whether they like it or they don't like it, we are moving. It's a moving train. Either you join it or you'll be crushed along the way. But the issue today, price, you cannot change, you know, because we buy crude based on the traded market. But there are a lot of other expenses that were actually cut down, okay, to make sure that, yes, we accommodate our own markets.
2: World News from the BBC. A court in Tokyo has ruled that the human voice is legally protected after one of Japan's best-known anime actors claimed TikTok videos had featured an artificial intelligence clone of his voice. The case is believed to be the first in Japan attempting to defend an individual's voice against AI-generated copies. Kurumi Mori reports from Tokyo.
6: Japanese voice actor Kenjiro Tsuda sued TikTok's operator over more than 180 videos using AI-generated narration that he said mimicked his voice without permission. He argued the videos exploited the commercial value of his voice, but TikTok said the audio was trained on someone else and represented a generic male voice. The judge dismissed the case to remove the videos, but ruled that a person's voice, like their likeness, is a symbol of their personality. This indicates that voices are also protected by publicity rights.
2: The last U.S. troops stationed in Iraq are set to withdraw today, bringing more than two decades of American military presence there to an end. US troops first invaded in 2003, leading a coalition that toppled Iraq's longtime leader Saddam Hussein. They returned in 2014 as part of a campaign against the Islamic State group. The authorities in Puntland in Somalia say five crew members of a hijacked oil tanker have been killed by pirates before security forces launched a planned rescue mission. A government minister from the semi-autonomous state denied that they had been killed in an exchange of fire between Puntland forces and the pirates. And police in Fiji are investigating how 39 parcels of cocaine stored in a supposedly secure evidence vault either disappeared or were replaced with packages of baking flour. The parcels, each weighing about a kilogram, were seized in 2019 when tests proved they contained cocaine. Police say they've identified six people of interest in an investigation they're conducting with the utmost urgency. BBC News.
0: Hello, this is Alex Ritson with the newsroom. It's clear that artificial intelligence could have huge benefits for mankind, but in recent weeks there has been a growing global concern over the risks the technology could pose to humanity, and some of those warnings have come from the industry itself. On Tuesday, President Trump met tech executives at the White House with those concerns very much in the spotlight, and they signed an agreement on regulating AI, which Mr. Trump says is morally binding. Samira Hussain has more.
7: A parade of AI execs broke bread with President Trump and members of his administration. Their message? Artificial intelligence needs guardrails and the government needs to step in.
8: A committee of sorts where we put maybe 10 people on that committee. It could be from that group. So the committee can watch over the whole enterprise.
7: So why are the big names in the industry asking for rules? AI firms say that the technology, it's developing way too fast, and there are some really big risks. They may think that the technology poses a great threat, but it also happens to coincide with when some of these companies are about to make enormous sums of money, as news of Anthropic's public offering shows. So why doesn't President Trump want to regulate?
8: You're going to have a winner or you're going to have a loser. We're leading now over China and everyone else, and I want to keep it that way. The only way you can keep it that way is to do exactly what we're doing right now. We don't want to stifle growth.
7: For President Trump, artificial intelligence is all about maintaining the competitive advantage, especially when it comes to China. Basically, he wants America to dominate AI.
0: Leaders of all the major AI companies were at the White House meeting. Here's what some of them had to say about the plan.
9: AI has incredible benefits. I've talked about the medical benefits of the technology. As the president has said, you know, whoever wins AI wins. I think that's very important. But I think the technology has very real risks. And, you know, the mechanism, how we address those risks, is still under discussion.
10: I think that these are good steps forward. The idea isn't that this is the only thing that we will ever do. It is that this is a start and an accord that the whole industry could come to.
11: We are going to have to create new technologies to advance the capabilities of AI, but we're also creating new technologies to advance the safety of AI.
0: Anthropic's Dario Amodi, Mark Zuckerberg from Meta, and NVIDIA's Jensen Huang. President Trump also ruled out any sort of joint venture with China in artificial intelligence. He said that would amount to giving away secrets to America's main economic rival. And in China, there's also been concerns about the technology. A leading AI company there, Moonshot, says it's conducting an internal review after researchers were able to persuade two of its models to tell them how to make biological weapons and carry out assassinations. Our senior technology reporter, Chris Vallance, is following the story. Chris, this Moonshot stuff, quite extraordinary revelations. Tell us more.
12: Well, it's interesting. And we'll say a bit about the extraordinariness of it, if you like. What happened here is there is an AI security company called MindGuard, and they figured out a way to persuade two versions of Moonshot's Kimi model to disregard its own safety guardrails and pretty much discuss any topic they wanted it to. In this case, some examples of the kind of things it discussed were biological weapons, chemical weapons, and ways in which you might carry out assassinations, to name but a few. This kind of disregarding of its own safety rules is called jailbreaking. And the interesting thing about that is, if you look at, for example, last year's report by the UK's AI Security Institute, they say they were able to jailbreak pretty much every model that they tested, and that will include some of the big name models. So, you know, jailbreaking is something that the industry is very aware of. It's a risk that the industry takes very seriously, because obviously they don't want people doing bad things with their models, persuading them to do things the safety rules are meant to stop. But it's a problem that people find, they're certainly making it harder to jailbreak these models, but they find it very hard to remove the risk completely.
0: What has been Moonshot's response?
12: Well, Moonshot says it's still in discussions with MindGuard over what they found. It says it's conducting an internal review as well. It also says it welcomes third-party input to help make the model safer. And it says in an email it sent to MindGuard, which it shared part of that with us, it said that in its experience, the model generally refused these kinds of requests.
0: How worried should we be, given that this kind of information, it's been out there in places like the dark web for people who were seeking it for a long time?
12: As I said, I think from the AI firm's point of view, jailbreaking is a serious concern. It's one of the things that they worry about. Obviously, there are technical measures that they can deploy, and those technical measures seem to be getting more effective as time goes on.
0: Thank you very much, Chris. Chris Vallance there. It looked at first like a hijacking. An Emirati plane on the way from Dubai to Tel Aviv was unexpectedly diverted and landed in Saudi Arabia. The Fly Dubai plane had a number of Israeli passengers on board, but the reason for the sudden change of flight path may have been something more mundane. Let's join our correspondent in Jerusalem, John Donison. John, do we know yet what happened?
13: We don't know for certain what happened. It wasn't a hijacking in the end, but it certainly caused considerable alarm. Around 170 people on board, Israeli and Saudi fighter jets were scrambled after one of the pilots reportedly sent a signal saying that the plane had been taken over. Now, I've just seen an interview with one of the Israeli passengers who was on board. She's now safe, and like all the passengers, has got off the plane, which was diverted to Saudi Arabia. She said that they thought the plane was going down. The crew called for help, and Israeli passengers on the plane went and tied down the pilot after reports that there was a fight between the pilot and the co-pilot.
0: It sounds extraordinary. Any lessons here? I mean, how can something like that be avoided?
13: Well, obviously, plane hijackings have become pretty rare, given the amount of security we now have at airports, etc., since 9/11. However, I guess an incident like this shows there is still the potential for things to go wrong. On Israeli flights, owned by Israeli companies such as El Al, there would be something called an air marshal on the plane, so a security officer to deal with problems. I mean, obviously, it's not that uncommon to have fights between passengers on the plane, but to have a fight between the pilots, as you say, pretty remarkable.
0: John, thank you. John Donison in Jerusalem. Nearly a year after a ceasefire was supposed to end the fighting in Gaza, Israeli forces still conduct near daily strikes against what it says are Hamas targets. For ordinary Palestinians in Gaza, life is precarious. The Hamas-run health ministry says more than 1,400 people have been killed since last October. And doctors say that Israel is restricting vital medical supplies to patients in hospitals. Israel denies this. The BBC's Emir Nader reports now on how the children in particular are coping.
14: Six-year-old Rasil is getting ready for skin graft surgery. Earlier, she had seizures caused by a shrapnel fragment in her brain, which her doctors cannot remove. On July the 30th, Rasil was sleeping with her family in their tent in Al-Mawasi camp in southern Gaza, when witnesses say they were hit by an Israeli airstrike. She was injured along with her mother and brother. Her 9-year-old sister, Ratil, was killed. Rasil's father, Mahmoud, watches over her in the hospital bed, the distress palpable on both their faces.
15: I asked them, where is Ratil? Nobody answered. I asked my wife's cousins, where is Ratil? They said, in the morgue. I couldn't hold myself together. They used to play together all the time. It's only been 2 or 3 days since she started eating again. I'm afraid that if my daughter stays in Gaza, she'll die.
14: Rasil has had more than 20 operations in order to clean wounds that keep getting infected. MSF's Dr. Awani El-Jafarawi at Nasser Hospital is looking after her.
1: Her current wounds have multi-drug-resistant bacteria, so the solution is to try and clean the wounds every day or every other day, washing them in the operation room and trying as much as possible to control the infections.
14: Dr. Al-Jafarawi explains the long-term consequences of the failure of key antibiotics he is seeing on his ward.
1: In the long run, people's immunity weakens. A patient would need to undergo surgery every day or every other day. Over the coming years, you will see the number of amputees rise daily, even if the war stops.
14: Israel says it allows medicines to enter Gaza without restriction, including antibiotics. But multiple humanitarian organizations and medical staff across Gaza have told the BBC that there are major shortages of essential drugs. Other factors that risk people's health are also at play. Rats and other pests have spread. Neighborhood volunteer Mahmoud sprays pesticides around the rubble where he lives.
16: The kids have developed severe allergies from these rodents and insects. They started bringing us diseases we had never heard of before. Honestly, we are sick of this life.
14: For children in Gaza, bombardment is an ever-present threat. On September the 1st, the Israel Defense Forces carried out a series of airstrikes during a raid near a school. At least 4 people were killed, including 2 children. The IDF says that it was part of an operation to capture the head of Hamas's internal security service. Dua Kudeh is a teacher at the school.
17: What war is over? There were over 200 children in my kindergarten right now. We were all evacuated from the building under bombardment.
14: Back at Nasser Hospital, Rasil, while waiting for a medical evacuation, has a new doll. She's named her after her dead sister, Ratil. The IDF says that they have no record of a strike that hit her family and regrets any harm to civilians. A few days ago, Rasil's father called the BBC to say they've been given permission to leave Gaza for treatment. But for the thousands of other children who are injured and traumatised, the wait for essential medicines or even a medical evacuation continues.
0: That report by Emir Nader. You're listening to the newsroom from the BBC World Service. Work is starting on constructing a $16 billion oil refinery in Kenya near the port of Lamu. When active, the site is expected to have a capacity of some 700,000 barrels of crude oil a day. But many residents of Lamu, which is a UNESCO World Heritage Site, oppose the construction, saying the refinery is set to be built on land that they and their families have lived on and farmed for generations. Waleed Ali is co-founder of community-based organisation Save Lamu.
18: Our community concern as a civil society is an environmental issue, because we are very much concerned there will be environmental impact. And yet, the investors, they have not yet doing any environmental comprehensive social assessment. So we are very scared as a civil society there will be neglecting of the environmental law in Kenya.
0: But Nigerian billionaire Aliko Dangote, who is bankrolling the project, says it will go ahead, whatever the protesters say.
5: Nobody wants Africa to develop. That's why we Africans will develop Africa. Whether they like it or they don't like it, we are moving. It's a moving train. Either you join it or you'll be crushed along the way. We don't have a problem with that.
0: Let's speak to Nkechi Ogbonna, the BBC's Africa business reporter, who's in the Kenyan capital, Nairobi. Nkechi, just tell us about the significance of this project.
19: Right. This project aims to be a game changer for energy security in the East African region. President William Ruto has said repeatedly that this is not a Kenyan project, that it belongs to the entire East African community. It also hopes to encourage energy stability as well and ensure steady supply of oil following the fallout of the US-Israel war with Iran and how fuel prices soared high in the region, impacting most African countries.
0: But as we heard in that clip, many, many protests against it.
19: Yes. Yesterday in Lamu, there were protests against the construction of the project. Residents believe that land was... there were land disputes and land is being grabbed, ancestral land in this case. Or they also have environmental concerns and they actually approached Kenya's High Court to suspend the beginning of the construction. But the court had said the status quo would continue, although there is a hearing on the 14th of October for the case.
0: And Lamu, I mean, it's a UNESCO heritage site, isn't it?
19: Yes, it is. It has the coastal part of Kenya in the north eastern part of the country. It has beautiful beaches. It has a huge tourist potential, and it generates a lot of visitors every year. So residents are really very worried about this. Also, they say the population is about 160,000 people in the entire county, and they are worried what this new construction would do to already scarce resources in the region.
0: Aliko Dangote is Africa's richest man. Is the entire project funded essentially by African business?
19: Well, he's spearheading the project, but it is believed that there is some funding from the Africa Finance Corporation, the AFC. It's also believed that Aliko is also going to work with regional governments from the neighboring Ethiopia and South Sudan and Uganda as well. There is also going to be a pipeline that would provide the crude oil from South Sudan along the Ethiopia-Tanzania corridor.
0: Nkechi Ogbonna, thank you. During the night, the people of Kyiv were once again woken by the sound of explosions and the smell of burning buildings. The authorities say that the Ukrainian capital was once again the focus of Russia's overnight attacks, which involved both drones and ballistic missiles. At least two people have reportedly been killed. The Russian Defense Ministry said it targeted energy infrastructure and a communications center. Our correspondent in Kyiv, Paul Adams, gave us this update.
20: The whole city was blanketed in thick, acrid, foul-smelling smoke, which is now burned off, and it looks like a gorgeous day. But that was the effect of the strikes overnight, which do seem to have targeted at least one of the city's power plants. There were power cuts. We're told by the largest energy company in Ukraine, DTEC, that their staff have been working hard to restore power in the what's called the left bank, that is the east side of the city across the river from where we are. It was part of a substantial attack. I think I would hesitate to use the word massive, but we could certainly hear loud explosions in the distance around 3 o'clock in the morning. It certainly follows a pattern of recent Russian strikes, although I think one of the things that people will be looking at this morning is this the much anticipated beginning of Russia's renewed attempt to target the energy grid in particular as we head towards winter? It sometimes appears to be completely random. We have during the day multiple alerts, quite often drone strikes in assorted parts of the city, and sometimes people's homes are affected too. But, you know, amid the kind of sense of indiscriminate attacks, you do detect patterns of Russian targeting. And I think that is why people will be curious to know if we are starting to see something very specifically aimed at the energy grid. The city is certainly preparing for that. Just yesterday morning, we were taken to one of 15 new facilities that have been built in the last 18 months around the city. They are small power plants. They are heavily protected. They're essentially in concrete bunkers protected by huge steel cages, which are designed to protect against drone strikes in particular. And those small power plants are designed to supplement the power from the larger and more vulnerable power plants, such as the one that was hit early this morning, at times when things could get difficult. So the city is certainly bracing itself for another difficult winter and making all sorts of quite important preparations for that.
0: Paul Adams in Kyiv, and you can get the very latest on that story on the BBC News website, bbcnews.com. Let's end this edition with a double album classic. Stevie Wonder's Songs in the Key of Life, which includes Sir Duke and Isn't She Lovely, has just turned 50. And to celebrate the occasion, fans can now hear more songs from the sessions. Four previously unreleased tracks have been retrieved from the vault and released as an EP. Big news for Stevie Wonder fans, including American proudcaster Zeth Lundy.

this was the culmination of a extremely unprecedented, prolific run of records that Stevie Wonder made in the mid-70s. It was like a four-year period where he knocked out five records that were all just absolutely brilliant. And it culminated with this ginormous, you know, two-album plus an extra EP set, Songs in the Key of Life, that was, again, it was just unprecedented. You know, the record deal he got, the amount of money he got was unprecedented. The creative control he had was unprecedented. And just the output, I'm not really sure that any artist, I'm going to go on a limb here and say, I don't know that any artist in musical history before or since has done what Stevie Wonder did. And so it's just a massive, massive accomplishment. I love the songs that have like these refrains that are like mantras and they just go on and on. And it just makes you feel like, without sounding like a complete lunatic, it has like a spiritual feel to it, right? So like songs like As or Another Star, Joy Inside My Tears, these songs were like the refrain just keeps going on. And it feels like as it goes on, you're just like butting up against something like really transcendent.

So many artists use anniversaries as an excuse to sort of repackage, re-release their classic albums, add in outtakes or songs that we've never heard before. And it's very strange that an artist like Stevie Wonder has never done this, because we know he's very much like Prince and Bruce Springsteen, where they have these ginormous vaults where they have entire albums they've recorded that they've never released. And, you know, Bruce Springsteen has released stuff from the vault. Now that Prince has passed away, his estate has released a bunch of stuff from the vault. But Stevie, it's almost like Stevie's made us believe that the vault never existed, you know, but it did. And it's there. I've listened to them numerous times, and every time I have a smile beaming from ear to ear, which is the thing about Stevie Wonder. You watch Stevie Wonder play music, make music, you listen to Stevie Wonder music, and it just makes you happy, which in my book is the reason that we listen to music in the first place.

0: he was recording day and night. And the fact that these have not been heard and that they've been kept away, and now that they've been released, you know, it'd be one thing to be like, oh, I can see why these hadn't been released. They're really not that great. But these tracks are great. So I don't know. It's a nice little treat for us fans 50 years later.
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5: Coming up on Business Daily from the BBC World Service, from designing websites in Melbourne to working at Google, Cameron Adams went on to become one of the three co-founders of Canva, the design platform now used by hundreds of millions of people around the world. He tells me about failure and why artificial intelligence is forcing Canva to rethink how it works all over again. That's all coming up after the latest world news.
6: BBC News with Caroline Nichols. Russia has carried out another massive attack on the Kyiv region of Ukraine overnight. At least two people were reported killed, including a child who was found buried under the rubble of a house. One of Kyiv's power plants was hit. The Chinese AI company Moonshot says it's conducting an internal review after a security firm said it had persuaded two of its AI models to discuss making chemical and biological weapons. The firm said they'd also discussed methods to carry out assassinations. An Emirati plane flying to Dubai from Dubai to Tel Aviv in Israel was unexpectedly diverted and has now landed in Saudi Arabia. The Fly Dubai plane had transmitted a code used to report a hijacking, but Israeli media are now saying the emergency was due to a fight between the pilots aboard the flight. Africa's richest man, the Nigerian billionaire Aliko Dangote, is breaking ground today on the construction of a strategic oil refinery on the coast of Kenya. The ceremony is taking place despite a court order to suspend the development while land disputes are resolved. The last US troops are withdrawing from Iraq, bringing more than two decades of American military presence there to an end. The Pentagon said US troops had defeated ISIS as an organised military threat in Iraq and across the region. The authorities in Puntland in Somalia say five crew members of a hijacked oil tanker were killed by pirates before security forces launched a planned rescue mission. A court in Tokyo has ruled that the human voice is legally protected after one of Japan's best-known anime actors claimed TikTok videos had featured an artificial intelligence clone of his voice. But the judge dismissed a demand for Kenjiro Suda for the removal of the videos. TikTok had argued the audio represented a generic male voice.
5: Hello, this is Business Daily on the BBC World Service. I'm Leanna Byrne. Today I'm speaking with Cameron Adams, who's the co-founder and chief product officer of Canva. Now, Cameron, Canva has more than a quarter of a billion people using it every month. It's generating billions of dollars in revenue. And you've personally gone from a web designer to one of Australia's wealthiest people. So when you hear all that, does some of that like not feel real to you sometimes?
7: It is great to be here, Leanna. And yes, it definitely doesn't feel real a lot of the time, particularly when someone like you reads out all those stats. It is a bit of a reminder of how far we've come.
5: Well, let's go right back. Where are you from? What was it like growing up where you were from in Australia?
7: Yeah, I grew up in Melbourne in Australia, which is down the bottom of Australia. I had, I think, a pretty normal upbringing. My parents fostered my creativity wherever they could, putting me into piano lessons and encouraging me to draw when I showed interest in that. But ultimately, I went into the fields of both graphic design and computer science. And being able to meld those two things together, design and technology, served me really well, which got me some really interesting jobs. I worked at Google, I ran my own design agency for a while, and ultimately it led into helping create Canva.
5: And so when you were younger, and even back when you were at school, did you just follow your heart in terms of the subjects that you liked? Or did somebody in your family teach you about money and say, okay, this is what you need to do to become successful?
7: My parents, particularly my mum, was really keen on me either being a doctor or a lawyer. So I studied those dutifully in high school and wound up actually doing law in university. But I always really have my heart more set on the creative side. So I continued my drawing. I actually had a bit of a side hustle helping do designs for other students in high school. And I got a little bit of money from that, enough to put me through my teenage years. That ultimately led me to starting my own freelance business throughout university. So alongside my software engineering and law studies, I started a part-time job as a desktop publisher. That led into web design. When I left university, I actually didn't go and get a job. I totally forgot to apply for any law jobs and just kept rolling with the clients that I currently had. So I snowballed that into a bit of a design agency and ended up working with clients. And I started writing a lot about it as well. So I had my own blog that wound up getting me some book deals. And that got me enough notoriety to get me kind of a job interview at Google. And I had actually failed several job interviews at Google previously because I wasn't a good enough coder. And they didn't have many designers at the time. So one of the very first designers at Google got me a backdoor, basically skipped all the hiring process. And I started working on a project called Google Wave, which turned out to be a really interesting project that taught me a lot about startups and technology.
5: It says a lot, doesn't it, that somebody at Google was reading your blog. The Man in Blue, I believe, was the name of it. And I mean, you were pretty well known in the early internet world because of that blog.
7: Yeah, it was a really great outlet for me to explore what was going on. The internet was pretty wild at the time in terms of people were still figuring things out, how to build web pages, how to build applications. We had a bit of a community that developed around web design and JavaScript and web standards. So it was really exciting to explore that. And my writing meant that I got to try out a bunch of new things, which got people really interested.
5: When you got the job at Google, did it feel like you'd made it at that point?
7: It definitely made my mum happy for me to have a full-time job rather than being a layabout small business owner. But for me, it was really only the start of the beginning. There was still so much to learn. I didn't really know how to build a product. I'd spent my life building magazines and websites. Building a product that millions of people use is quite a different thing. And working with a technology team that has to scale, we went from 5 people in one room to 60 people working across the whole floor. So I learned a lot during the 4 years that I had at Google, and it really shaped me for my journey into startups after that.
5: You were working on Google Wave, weren't you? That was an incredibly ambitious project. Could you just tell me what that project was?
7: Yeah, I was working with some of the founders of Google Maps, and they had sold Google Maps to Google a few years prior. They'd scaled the product all around the world, but they always had this bigger idea at the back of their brains that they wanted to do, which was Google Wave, which for most of the world who haven't used it. It was a communications product that was quite groundbreaking. At the time, you didn't have real-time communication, you didn't have seamless docs and spreadsheets and chat all woven into the same product. And that's what Google Wave was. It broke so much ground in all of those areas and made it into this one amazing product that did so many things that it really confused a lot of people. So when we launched it, it wasn't a great success. The underlying technology was incredibly impressive, but most people couldn't figure out how to weave it into their day-to-day lives. Eventually, we kind of gave up on it. A lot of the technology went various places within Google, and it influenced things like Slack, Google Docs, the way that you collaborate in real time across products nowadays. So I think its legacy was amazing, but the actual product itself wasn't too successful.
5: Does it do anything to you, Cameron, when something you think is obviously really good technologically, that you think it's brilliant, but it simply just doesn't work? What does it teach you?
7: In the moment, it is quite disappointing. You always have a dream that you can take something completely new, introduce it to people, and create an entirely new paradigm based off it. But sometimes the world isn't just ready.

0: But sometimes the world isn't just ready. So there is a huge element of timing and luck, and you just need to keep trying and working and finding the right sweet spot.
1: It was an interesting time at Google when you were there, because that was a time when hundreds of people were suddenly being thrown at Google Plus. And that was because Facebook had become this existential threat, but you didn't join up to that.
0: No, it was kind of concurrently happening as Google Wave was happening. And when Google Wave was wound up, they tried to find jobs for all of us on the team. I tried a bunch of things. I went to New York to look at the Google Docs team and see what they were doing. I did work for 2 weeks on Google Plus. It was, to say the least, a bit chaotic, so I didn't quite enjoy that. I didn't know where the product exactly was heading. And I kept looking around Google to find something that would really inspire me. And ultimately, I couldn't. But I chatted to a couple of my Google Wave colleagues, and we were both still really keen on communications as being an area ripe for innovation. So we actually left Google and started our own startup called Fluent, which was a new take on email. It was a bit more collaborative, a lot more fluid, quick, seamless, more like real-time chat. And we started building that product in the year 2012.
1: And at one point, you had something like 80,000 people wanting to use it, which very much sounds like every founder's dream. But it's interesting what happened next. Could you just tell us that story?
0: Yeah, I think the level of growth that we had in the early days was a bit unexpected for us. Off the back of Google Wave, which was a product that was designed for tens of millions of people, and Google expected tens of millions of people to arrive on its doorstep the day after we launched, we wanted to take a different approach with Fluent. And we initially didn't want any funding. We wanted to be able to fund it off our own backs, to bootstrap it, and to make sure that we were building a sustainable business. So we started building the product and slowly giving it to some of our friends and family, and they really loved it. Rather unfortunately, we made the mistake of talking to a journalist about it, and we thought it was just a friendly chat, being quite naive, until they published a front page story about it, and it blew up overnight. As you said, we had 80,000 people descend pretty much in one day wanting to use the product. And we weren't ready for it. It also cost us an incredible amount of money to run. So if we wanted to put all those 80,000 people on, in month one, it was going to cost us $400,000. We didn't have that type of cash. So we quickly revised our strategy and said, okay, maybe we're not going to bootstrap this. Maybe we're going to go for funding. So we actually traveled over to San Francisco at that stage because we had a ton of investors who had filled our inbox with investment offers. So we thought it would be easy. We'd go for 2 or 3 days and come back with millions of dollars. 2 months later, we figured out that fundraising wasn't quite as simple as it seemed in the textbooks. And we had gotten many offers that weren't that appealing. We had gotten many contracts that had been rescinded, and we just didn't land the right investment. So we came home after 2 months with 80,000 people still wanting to use the product, no idea of how we're going to get them on, and no real plan for the future of the company.
1: Oh, did it end there for you? What point did you have to let go?
0: We looked at a bunch of acquisition offers that we'd gotten across Silicon Valley. So places like Dropbox and Square were really interested in the product that we'd built and wanted to bring us inside their companies. But we were very entrepreneurial at heart, and we wanted to really forge ahead on our own terms. So we looked at those, but ultimately turned them down. And throughout this process, I'd been gradually introduced to a couple who had moved to Sydney recently from Perth. And they were called Melanie Perkins and Cliff Obrecht. And they were looking to revolutionize design. They'd been working on a school yearbook business, so a way for schools to design and publish their yearbooks. And they had figured out that they wanted to go bigger. And I met them the first time they came to Sydney. I was on my own startup journey. It was looking pretty good at that stage, so I turned them down. But they were very persistent. They kept coming back to me. And eventually, about, I think, 18 months after I started Fluent, I decided to shut that down and join forces with Mel and Cliff.
1: You're listening to Founders from the BBC World Service. I'm Leanna Byrne, and today I'm speaking to Cameron Adams, co-founder and chief product officer of Canva. Now, you were joining two people who were already a couple, they already had a business, and they had already spent years thinking about that idea. Did you ever feel like it was their company and you were just joining it as a third person, or did it feel different?
0: I think the

0: vision was established, but there was still lots to figure out. Mel is an incredible CEO who has 20-plus year plan all in her head. And working with that was really exciting because it gave us a North Star to work towards and really lent into the skills which I brought to the trio. So technology, creativity, design, they were my wheelhouse. I could work really well together with both Mel and Cliff to bring that to life and ultimately produce the product that we launched with a year later.
1: Well, tell me about that journey of getting it to go live, because I believe you made an unusual decision early on to ignore the ship it quickly startup mantra. And for any listeners who don't know what that means get it out quick and just get customers in the door and any problems you can fix later.
0: Yeah, there was a book out at the time called The Lean Startup, which everyone in the startup scene was kind of adhering to. And The Lean Startup said, as you said, get things out as quickly as possible and you'd learn from that and develop it on the fly. We knew, however, that we needed to launch a product that had a certain level of quality in it. And because of our past experience, me working in design and technology, Mel and Cliff working on their yearbook business, had a really good understanding of our user base and the jobs that they were trying to do. So we knew what product we needed to build and what level of quality it needed to be at. And that's what we built for that year. Despite investors telling us to constantly launch it and just get it out there, we knew that we needed to ship something that our customers would love. When we ultimately did launch it, we had all the signals that people would really like it when we did go live.
1: Now, you started as a web designer, you were working for Google, you were doing a startup, but now you're leading product at a company of more than 5,000 people. What is that transition like?
0: We still feel like we're very much an underdog who is battling against big companies out there. We still have a startup mindset and we have this saying that we're only ever 1% of the way there. And we still feel like that. Despite all the efforts that we've put in over the last 13 years, despite 5,000 people joining us on this journey, we've really only scratched the surface of what Canva can do. And with 250 million people using the product, we strongly believe that over 1 billion people should be using it all around the world. And that's what we're building for.
1: Cameron, how are you feeling about AI? Because initially when I thought about Canva and AI, I said, oh, that might not be good. Because if I wanted to make my wedding invitations, maybe I would turn to ChatGPT instead of subscribing to Canva. But actually, from what I've read from interviews that you've been doing, you're actually quite optimistic about AI.
0: Yeah, I can totally understand your thinking about approaching ChatGPT. But the way we've seen it play out is that people really want to have input into the things that they're creating. And AI can be a huge advantage in doing that, but it is not the final stop. Being able to put your human craft and ideas on something, your own individual stamp, is extremely important. So we've embraced AI because we're pretty technology agnostic. We always want to use whatever is available at our beck and call to produce an amazing experience for people. So we've integrated AI across all of our product. We don't want to force it down people's throats. So we use it as a way to enable their creativity, to get them started quicker, to help them when they get stuck, to help them scale marketing materials when they need to go all around the world, or turn their wedding invite idea into something that ultimately creates the biggest day of their lives. So we've seen it as a real win-win, integrating those technologies alongside everything we've already built.
1: What's next for you, Cameron? Because I saw with your wife, you joined the Giving Pledge in 2025, and that's essentially committing the majority of your wealth to protecting nature, isn't it? And then, of course, Canva could also go public in the future. So are you worried about anything? Are you gearing up for a busy couple of years?
0: Well, some big questions in there, Leanna. We have had a strong kind of moral thread throughout Canva's life. Ever since we began, we didn't want to make a company that was just like any other company. We really wanted Canva to have a positive impact as an organization. We do that through the product that we produce, but we also have something that we call the two-step plan. Step one is to make a valuable company, but step two is to do the most good we can in the world. And we apply that across every level of the organization. That means that we have a Canva Foundation, which focuses on two things, delivering basic needs to every person in the world and delivering quality education to everyone in the world. Personally, My wife and I are very passionate about the natural world and are making sure that we conserve and regenerate biodiversity all around the planet.
1: So we asked this last question to all of our founders. What would you say to yourself back when you first started your journey? Would you tell yourself anything at that time to, maybe relax a bit or do something or not do something?
0: Be open to as many people and as many ideas as you can. Bumping into someone, making a new friend, a connection, a relationship, hearing about their view of the world and what they think is important and what they want to build can open up tremendous new opportunities for you, as it did for me with Canva, with Google Wave, with all of the things that I've done. So creating those connections is really important, which is sometimes hard when you're an introvert, but getting out there and meeting new people, I think, has been one of the most powerful things I've done.
1: Lovely advice, Cameron. Thank you so much. That was great speaking to you.
0: It's been an absolute pleasure. Thank you.
1: That's Cameron Adams. He's the co-founder and chief product officer of Canva. He was speaking to me, Leanna Byrne, for this edition of Business Daily. The program was produced by Victoria Holland and Huma Shah. To get in touch with the team, do send us an email. The address is businessdaily@bbc.co.uk.
2: Hello, you're listening to Witness History from the BBC World Service. The contraceptive pill for women was developed in 1960 and over the next decade or so was approved for use in many countries all over the world, but not in Japan. There, women would have to wait until 1999 to be allowed to take oral contraceptives. In 2020, Rebecca Kesby spoke to one woman who made it her life's work to fight for the right to take the pill.
3: すごくそういう反対が大きければ大きいほど面白いと思うタイプなので。
4: I am the sort of person that the more resistance I face, the more motivated I am.
5: Yuriko Madoka is a politician who served in the upper house of the Japanese parliament between 1993 and 2010. As one of the few women in politics at the time, she made a point of speaking up for women's rights, including the right to take the contraceptive pill.
4: The reason I started pushing for the legalization of the pill was because before I became an MP, I used to give a class for women called the Smiley Divorce Class. I wasn't a professional counselor or anything. I was just a journalist. But I volunteered to help people who were divorcing because I'd been through it myself. We had a helpline that people could phone to, and thousands of women got in touch. When they talked about what had gone wrong in their marriages, a lot of them talked about the abortion they had had. Divorce and abortion are actually closely related because if you have proper communication with your husband, you can say things like, I don't want to have sex today. Or I'd like to use contraception. But women were telling me they were not having any conversation like that with their husbands. None at all. So, of course, that leads to unwanted pregnancies and then abortions. And many of them said they didn't just have one abortion. Sometimes they had two or even three. It puts a lot of strain on a marriage. I thought, these women are stupid. I mean, I shouldn't say that, but I thought it's stupid to rely on your husband to use a condom for contraception. Women should be free to take the pill. Why on earth won't the government approve it? That's when I started campaigning to get it legalized. So that women could control their own reproduction and enjoy sexual relationships properly. Women should be able to decide when they want to have children.
5: Just about every industrialized country in the world had legalized the pill before the end of the 70s. Even in developing countries where it may not have been easily accessible, it was often legal. But there were complex reasons why Japan was so slow to adopt it. There were some health concerns and worries about the low birth rate in Japan. But Yuriko Madoka believes the fundamental reason was just plain old-fashioned sexism.
4: Every aspect of life is male-dominated. The term housewife goes back a long way in Japanese culture. Women were praised for staying at home and looking after their men. In the imperial days, they'd be congratulated. Oh, you are so good to support your husband and help build a strong army. They were brainwashed that they belonged at home. It was classic gender stereotyping. After the Second World War, men became not soldiers but corporate soldiers, because we had to rebuild the economy and women were expected to stay at home and support them. The message was in every newspaper and in every school. Women were brainwashed to think they didn't want any independence. For such a long time, girls and women were taught that it was better not to know about sex or even know about your own bodies. It was all considered to be shameful. Even now, some women don't think contraception is a female issue. As for feminism, now young people think it's quite cool to be a feminist. But back then, it was said that feminists were ugly, ugly man haters.
3: In 1993,
5: Yuriko Madoka took her seat in Parliament and immediately met with resistance from some of her male colleagues when she even tried to raise the issue of legalizing the pill.
4: They would make a face, like they didn't even want to discuss it. They were embarrassed or shocked or just not interested. They were like, we've got a low birth rate and need women to have more babies. And you want to talk about contraception? They just didn't think these things should be decided by women. So I approached the Minister of Health and Welfare and I said, it is now time to legalize the pill. And his reply was, Miss Madoka, the pill is legal in Western countries because the body of a Western woman is different to the body of a Japanese woman. That's what he said. I couldn't believe it, and I wanted to say, are you crazy?
5: Although the Japanese government had taken longer than others to approve various medications over the years, in the late 90s there was one drug that seemed to pass through its legislative checks at lightning speed, the medication for male impotency, Viagra.
4: Viagra was approved in Japan in less than 6 months, and women had been fighting for decades to be allowed the pill in order to control our fertility. That made women really angry, really angry. Then only after Viagra was approved did they finally legalize the pill. All because the Japanese parliament is dominated by men.
5: In 1999, Japan became the last member of the United Nations to legalize the contraceptive pill for women. The ruling came some months after Japanese men were allowed access to Viagra. Although far fewer women in Japan take the pill compared to many other countries, the birth rate remains low. It's a constant concern for the authorities. But Yuriko Madoka says, yet again, it's because no one is listening to Japanese women.
4: The government keeps saying, we have a low birth. All because the Japanese parliament is dominated by men.
5: In 1999, Japan became the last member of the United Nations to legalize the contraceptive pill for women. The ruling came some months after Japanese men were allowed access to Viagra. Although far fewer women in Japan take the pill compared to many other countries, the birth rate remains low. It's a constant concern for the authorities. But Yuriko Madoka says, yet again, it's because no one is listening to Japanese women.
4: The government keeps saying, we have a low birth.
5: Far fewer women in Japan take the pill compared to many other countries. The birth rate remains low. It's a constant concern for the authorities. But Yuriko Madoka says, yet again, it's because no one is listening to Japanese women.
4: The government keeps saying, we have a low birth rate and need to have more babies. But sadly, the Japanese system gives no support to women to make it easier to have more babies. It's directly related.
5: Yuriko Madoka continues to be active in Japanese politics and established a support group for women hoping to get into local government and parliament, where there are now more women.
4: I went into politics because I wanted to change the law so that a woman can live the life she wants, can marry who she loves, can raise the children she wants to have, and be financially independent. There are still not enough women in politics, but better representation is the only way to make sure women's issues get addressed.
2: Yuriko Madoka spoke to Rebecca Kesby in 2020 for Witness History.
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0: What happens if the world goes past the critical threshold of 1.5 degrees of warming?
1: Extreme events will increase: droughts, floods, fires, heat waves.
2: Scientists say we will destabilize the climate, and possibly forever.
1: We certainly know that the tropical coral reef systems will not survive, or at least large parts of them will not survive. And the mountain glaciers, for example, in Europe are very likely to not be able to survive even this best scenario. And just look at what happened in Nepal and Tibet.
0: But could technology pull temperatures back down?
1: We have the solutions, and we know that if we scale the solutions, we are sitting with the winning story.
0: Or are some climate impacts irreversible?
1: I'm absolutely powered up to continue the fight. Our challenge is, will we be too late?
2: That's all to come on The Climate Question with me, Greya Jackson.
0: And me, Jordan Dunbar, after the BBC World Service News.
3: BBC News with Moira Alderson. President Zelensky says at least 5 people have been killed and 14 injured across Ukraine in the latest Russian overnight attacks. He said the main target was infrastructure in and around the capital. Here's Paul Adams in Kyiv.
4: The whole city was blanketed in thick, acrid, foul-smelling smoke, which is now burned off. That was the effect of the strikes overnight, which do seem to have targeted at least one of the city's power plants. We're told by the largest energy company in Ukraine, DTEC, that their staff have been working hard to restore power. One of the things that people will be looking at this morning is this the much-anticipated beginning of Russia's renewed attempt to target the energy grid in particular as we head towards winter?
3: The last US troops have withdrawn from Iraq, bringing more than 2 decades of American military presence to an end there. Praising their record, the Pentagon and said US troops had defeated ISIS as an organised military threat in Iraq and across the region. The departure, under a deal agreed 2 years ago, was initially linked to the disarmament of Iranian-backed militias. Our Middle East correspondent Hugo Beshega reports.
5: Prime Minister Ali Azadi has vowed to disarm Iranian-backed militias and bring all weapons under state control. But the hardest line factions have resisted his plans, and those groups could now see their influence grow without the American presence. The Kurds, who run an autonomous region in the north where hundreds of US troops have been based, are concerned about a possible security vacuum, and some others fear a resurgence of the Islamic State group. The Iraqi government has called it the Day of Sovereignty and declared a public holiday.
3: An Emirati plane flying from Dubai to Tel Aviv was unexpectedly diverted from its flight path and has now landed in Saudi Arabia. The Fly Dubai plane had transmitted a code used to report a hijacking. John Donison reports.
6: This, in the end, was not a hijacking, but after the pilot reportedly sent a signal that the plane with 170 people on board had been taken over, it caused considerable alarm. Israeli and Saudi fighter jets were scrambled, and the passenger jet was turned around and diverted to Saudi Arabia. All passengers are safe, but around 100 Israelis, including more than 20 children, now find themselves in Saudi Arabia. There were some unconfirmed reports that there may have been a fight on the plane.
3: Africa's richest man, the Nigerian billionaire Aliko Dangote, is breaking ground on the construction of a strategic oil refinery on the coast of Kenya today. Kenya's president, William Ruto, says the refinery in Lamu will help shield the country from the volatility of global energy prices. But there have been clashes between the police and protesters, who say the land where it's due to be built belongs to them. World News from the BBC. Hospital sources say at least 52 civilians were killed during 3 days of heavy fighting between Ethiopian forces and regional fighters in and around the town of Alamata in Tigray. A militia group allied to the Ethiopian government claimed on Monday that it had seized the town. Doctors told the BBC that those killed included babies and elderly women, as fighting broke out in markets and other public spaces. The Chinese AI company Moonshot says it's conducting an internal review after a security firm said it had discovered a way to convince its AI models to discard their usual safety rules. The process is known as jailbreaking. Here's our technology reporter, Chris Valance.
7: There is an AI security company called MindGuard, and they figured out a way to persuade 2 versions of Moonshot's Kimi model to disregard its own safety guardrails and pretty much discuss any topic they wanted it to. Some examples of the kind of things it discussed were biological weapons, chemical weapons, and ways in which you might carry out assassinations.
3: A court in Tokyo has ruled that the human voice is legally protected after one of Japan's best-known anime actors claimed TikTok videos had featured an artificial intelligence clone of his voice. But the judge dismissed a demand from Kenjiro Tsuda, who stars in franchises including Jujutsu Kaisen, for the removal of the videos. TikTok had argued the audio represented a generic male voice. And a brown bear known as 89 Backpack has won the annual Fat Bear Week in Katmai National Park in Alaska. The US National Park Service described the competition as a battle of size, skill, snack acquisition and strategic loafing. 16 bears took part in the contest, which is now in its 13th year. Backpack won thanks to his wideness. BBC News.
8: The United Nations says that a red line is about to be crossed.
9: A critical temperature threshold that scientists say will destabilise our climate. 1.5 degrees of warming.
8: Will the damage be permanent or can we find our way back?
9: This is The Climate Question from the BBC World Service. I'm Jordan Dunbar.
8: And I'm Greya Jackson.
9: Joining us is Professor Johan Rockström, one of the world's leading climate scientists. Hi, Johan.
1: Yes, hello there. Thanks for inviting me.
8: It's great to have you on the programme. Now, Johan, you're the director of the Potsdam Institute for Climate Impact Research in Germany, and your work has really shaped global thinking on planetary boundaries and tipping points and what a safe future looks like for us all. And so I think the first question I'd really like to talk to you about is something Jordan and I have just mentioned, is this critical threshold of 1.5 degrees Celsius. Why is it considered such an important threshold for our planet?
1: Yeah, so there are several lines of evidence that brings us to the conclusion scientifically that 1.5 degrees Celsius is indeed a limit. It's not a goal or target. We exit the last ice age and we enter this extraordinarily stable, warm interglacial epoch, which many of you who've gone to school remember is geologically defined as the Holocene. The Holocene is 14 degrees Celsius of global mean surface temperature with an extremely narrow range of natural variability. Actually, the latest science shows that we never exceeded, can you imagine, we never exceeded plus 1 degree Celsius of warming. And why is this important? Well, it's during this, what I today call the corridor of life, the 14 degrees Celsius planet with just plus minus 1 degree Celsius, that's when we transition from being a few million people living in caves, we're hunters and gatherers, and we go through the most important revolution of all innovations during human history, namely the Neolithic. We become farmers, we domesticate animals and plants, we start agriculture, and that happens essentially right at the beginning of this extraordinary stable climate system on planet Earth. And we today understand that the reason why we did this is largely thanks to the stability of the climate system. Spring, summer, autumn, winter comes back predictably year after year. Rainy seasons come and go predictably. Temperatures rise in May and decline in October on the Northern Hemisphere. This is an extremely important part of our modern civilizational journey on planet Earth. So that's kind of argument number one, that 1.5 degrees Celsius of warming is already outside of the corridor of life. It's a big number. We're already pushing the planet's climate outside of the envelope that we have been benefiting from during the entire journey of civilizational modern development on planet Earth. That's kind of scientific evidence piece number one. The second one is that we today understand that planet Earth is a self-regulating complex system with interactions and feedbacks, which means that it has tipping points. This is something that today is well established. We've mapped 16 large tipping point systems, the Greenland ice sheet, the Amazon rainforest, the Antarctic ice sheet, the Atlantic overturning of heat in the North Atlantic, and so on. We can come back to them. And the evidence now shows that if we exceed 1.5 degrees Celsius, despite the uncertainty in science, we're likely to cross thresholds that irreversibly will push these systems from stability and resilience capacity to buffer stress and thereby cool the planet to start self-amplifying warming and become unstable and undermining life support for humans. So if you put these two pieces of science together, we show clearly that exceed 1.5 is entering high-risk domain, and that's why I call 1.5 clearly a scientifically based limit.
9: So this limit, we've talked about, you've got the corridor of life, you've got these tipping points of systems that if they go over would then collapse. That's at 1.5. Johan, right now, what are we on track for in terms of global warming by 2100?
1: Well, you know, Jordan, this is the drama. The latest evidence, and this was confirmed just a few weeks ago by the United Nations Environmental Programme Overshoot Report, that we are inevitably going to crash through the 1.5 limit within the next few years, meaning within the next 3 to 5 years. And this is therefore a really deep concern, because it means that we move into this territory where we indeed are, for one, essentially certain that extreme events will increase and suffering will therefore increase. Droughts, floods, fires, heat waves, disease patterns, everything we know that happens when you turn up the temperature on the climate system on the planet. But we also enter this risk terrain of not being able to exclude crossing tipping points. And that's why we are today trying to really warn humanity that we have to turn this around very, very rapidly.
8: What's gone wrong here? Because we talk about the clean energy transition, the decreasing prices of solar and wind and explosions in battery technology, certainly in the last year. These are all things we need to do if we want to get our emissions down. So where have we gone wrong, given what you've just said about crashing past this 1.5 degrees Celsius threshold?
1: Well, to start with, just to acknowledge that you're absolutely right. We have some very significant progress, actually, and that's a paradox, that here we have a world that signed the Paris Agreement, the legally binding global Paris Agreement in 2015. So we have, you know, over 10 years of committed action, and we see progress. The European Union has reduced emissions by over 25% by scaling very rapidly. Actually, we have exponential rise of solar voltaics, of wind farms. We are electrifying our transport systems very fast, and we see some countries with extraordinary progress, actually. Norway, 97% of cars sold are full electric. Denmark now over 60. The UK, the Nordics, but also in countries like Germany today, we're approaching the 30% level. And if you go to Ethiopia, you go to Nepal, you have many global south countries that are also starting to recognize that dependence on oil, coal, and gas, generally delivered by undemocratic, autocratic regimes, is not a very, you know, resilient and smart pathway to a prosperous and equitable future. So indeed, there is progress. The problem is the following, that so far, the progress has essentially entirely met growing demand for energy. So we are basically leveling off the energy consumption from oil, coal, and gas, which is causing the climate crisis we're in. It is not rising as fast as before, but it's still rising with roughly 1% per year. In the past, it was rising by over 2% per year. That's progress. But the escalating demand of electricity energy in the world is met through these green, carbon-free or fossil fuel-free energy systems, but we're not getting off coal, oil, and gas fast enough. That's the dilemma. As a little reminder, we're now breaching 1.5 degrees Celsius within the next few years, but the path we're following will take us to roughly 3 degrees Celsius by the end of this century. And that is a path to disaster. There's no scientific evidence that we can, you know, take responsibility for a world population of 9, 10 billion people, which is the projections, at a temperature level that exceeds or reaches points of 3 degrees Celsius outside of the corridor of life. So that is the challenge. How do we turn this around and start not only increasing renewable energy, which we're actually quite good at expanding, but also reduce fossil fuel-based energy?
8: Thanks, Johan. A reminder that you're listening to The Climate Question from the BBC World Service.
2: I'm Greg Jackson.
9: And I'm Jordan Dunbar. This week, we're asking, what happens if the world blows past 1.5 degrees of warming?
2: Professor Johan Rockström is with us. Johan, there's quite a lot of things going on here, isn't there? On the one hand, we've got these systems that are less able to draw down carbon dioxide, like forests and oceans. They aren't working at full capacity anymore. We've sort of stretched them to the limit. And then on the other hand, we're using more and more energy. There's more of us, but we also use more energy than before as we grow in wealth. So there's lots of different components to think about. Jordan, I think you wanted to...
9: Yeah, Johan, why is it that nature isn't able to help us with this buffer? You know, why is it that forests and the ocean and peatlands and bogs can't absorb carbon dioxide or absorb heat like they could in the past?
1: Yeah, I'll come to your really important question, Jordan, but let me just kind of put some added data on Gray's really, really fundamental issue here, because the following is generally not understood, not even among our decision makers and leaders on climate, namely that all climate science that produces through the big climate models the pathways that can take us to safety, these models, which already has incredibly ambitious pathways for phasing out coal, oil, and gas, the rates are, you know, we need to bend the curve of emissions essentially now and reduce emissions by at least 5% per year annually. And again, European Union is doing the best in the world, and we've never reached close to that number. We've been reducing emissions at best at 2% per year. But you see, the following is the key reminder. The models assume that we will be able to, one, transform the global food system, agriculture, from being a massive source of greenhouse gases today to becoming a sink of greenhouse gases. So basically transforming the way we produce food from emitting carbon and methane and nitrous oxide to sequestering these gases. That's in itself an agricultural revolution. It's supposed to happen within the next 20 years. That's assumed in the models. And it's also assuming, your point, Jordan, that intact nature on land, so essentially our big forest systems, the boreal forest, the temperate forest, and the tropical forest, will continue to suck up roughly 25% of the carbon dioxide that we emit, so staying intact, healthy nature. And we're also assuming that the ocean will continue to suck up another 25%, which it has been doing historically, and that requires a stable, very forgiving biogeophysical ocean system. And as if that was not enough, the models finally assume an enormous wedge on carbon dioxide removal technologies, so-called CDR, which is expected on the second half of this century to scale to enormous levels. I mean, in the order of 5, 6, 7, sometimes even 10 billion tons of carbon dioxide being removed per year. And remember, we emit 40 per year, so it's like 25% of global emissions to be removed. Now, all of this has to happen simultaneously. We have to act on all these fronts simultaneously. Get off fossil fuels, transform the food system, invest in nature on land, invest in the oceans, and remove carbon through technologies. That is what can enable us, once we now breach 1.5, to avoid reaching 3 and minimizing what we call overshoot and bring us back to 1.5. And we would still be peaking emissions at these best scenarios at roughly 1.7 degrees Celsius, which is already a big pain and huge suffering for millions of people in the world, and then bringing us back. And we don't even know if the tipping point systems will survive this. And we certainly know that the tropical coral reef systems will not survive, or at least large parts of them will not survive. And the mountain glaciers, for example, in Europe are very likely to not be able to survive even this best scenario. And just look at what happened in Nepal and Tibet. We have a whole lineup of glaciers in the Tibetan plateau that are losing mass at a rate that is unprecedented and are at risk of creating the kind of disasters which occur even before we even reached above 1.5. So indeed, it's a global sustainability transformation. It has to happen fast. I know this comes across as being kind of overwhelming. It is overwhelming, but let me just close by saying the following, which is why scientists like myself get doubly frustrated of our lack of action. We have the solutions. You know, that's what's so frustrating today. What I just described to you is, of course, a global transformation, but it's actually not fantasy. It's not utopia. We have the solutions to do it. We know how we can transform the global food system and feed humanity with sustainable, regenerative agricultural systems. This is possible to do. We don't have to destroy nature. We don't have to expand into the Amazon rainforest and destroy our last wetlands and peatlands and permafrost and forests. So, you know, it's a transition towards something that is doable. It's the question of scale and pace, which is the challenge.
8: Yeah, and I suppose at the time we're living through a cost of living crisis, there's lots of wars going on. And so the people in charge are, you know, inundated with various issues that they're trying to sort alongside this big global transformation that you're discussing. I'd really like to talk to you a bit more about CDR, this carbon dioxide removal, because I think a lot of people might not have heard of it. They might have heard of planting trees, but they certainly won't have heard of some of the sort of technologies that draw out this carbon dioxide from the atmosphere and store it. So can you just talk to us a little bit about what they are and how they relate to Overshoot?
1: Yeah, no, sure. So CDR is short for carbon dioxide removal. And CDR comes in kind of two big categories, just as you point out. One is what you normally call conventional CDR, and that is basically investing in working with the photosynthesis. So it's working with nature, afforestation, different forms of conservation. That's really good, but I'll come back to why it has its limitations. But it's actually one of the, you know, the photosynthesis is like the most effective way we know to remove carbon dioxide, because photosynthesis is carbon dioxide plus water gives us sugar, which builds the basis for all life on Earth. And that is a very well adapted process. Then you have the unconventional CDR, which is, to put it simple, engineered technologies. Now, we need them, and they need to be scaled very fast. And these include several types of technologies. And the most established one is so-called CCS, carbon capture and storage. It's an old technology. It's basically in coal-fired plants or different energy utilities. When the smoke reaches the chimney, you can have technologies that filter that smoke and remove the carbon dioxide. And through quite energy-intensive processes, you can compress that carbon dioxide into liquid form and then press it back down into the geological formations where it originated from. So this is kind of what I call black-to-black carbon removal. We take up black carbon in the form of oil, coal, and gas, which are old geological deposits from 100 million years ago. We burn them, release them into the atmosphere, we release them out of the bottle, which is then causing the problems. And if we then remove them with technologies and plug them back into the planet's inner core, we permanently remove them. So these are technologies that are needed, and they actually work, and they are real removals. The problem with these systems, as you can imagine, is that they're very expensive. CCS is the most conventional one. Then you have other systems, and one system that many are hoping a lot for and investing a lot of R&D on is so-called DAC, direct air capture, which is basically massive fans that filter through air and through different filters are able to take away the carbon dioxide, again, concentrate it and plug it back into geological formation. So these are technologies that exist. They actually work. The problem is that when you put a price to it, someone has to pay. And that is what is our challenge, because it would raise petrol prices, it raises prices on all consumption and production. However, it's not an unthinkable situation that we in the next, you know, 10 years might actually have prices on carbon increasing so much that CDR technologies may actually become cost effective. And that is essentially one track of trying to get scaling of CDR.
8: One thing I was really shocked about when I read the United Nations Environmental Programme's Overshoot report was the scale at which we would need to do some of these CDR techniques. And I'm just going to quote something to you, because this, I think I ended up saying to you, Jordan, after I'd read it, I cannot believe this, that it would take 100 years of planting trees and forest management at the current state and zero residual CO2 emissions, so bringing emissions right down to CO2, to bring back warming by 0.1 degrees Celsius. And so the scale of which we need to, say, plant trees actually gives us very little bang for buck when we're talking about 2.7 or 3 degrees of warming.
1: No, that's That is a correct assessment. And that brings me back to the point why I'm not super enthusiastic over, let's call it the conventional CDR, meaning afforestation and kind of planting trees. And the reason for that is not that it's bad to plant trees, it's fantastic to plant trees. The problem is, as you point out, that it's doubtful that it will have such large positive results. And that is what worries me a lot.
9: Johan, we've mentioned tipping points a few times. Help us understand what those tipping points are and where the danger comes if the temperature does keep rising.
1: Yeah, so a tipping point is defined as follows. So as I mentioned earlier, we now understand that planet Earth is a self-regulating system which has interactions and feedbacks. And many of the large systems on Earth fulfill the following criteria. They have what we call multiple stable states. So here you have the Grönland ice sheet. It is 3,000 meters thick, so it's a very high altitude, and it has two feedbacks. Feedback one is anyone who's climbed up a mountain knows that higher up you go, the colder it gets. So it's a self-cooling feedback to have a white surface ice at a very high elevation. So it's a kind of a self-cooling system. But not only that, it's a white surface, and this is called albedo. It's the reflectivity of the color of the planet, and the color of the ice sheet is so white that 90% of incoming heat is reflected back to space. So the ice sheets are like planetary air conditioners. These are massive cooling bodies. And when these systems start melting, they get lower and lower and lower. So you have this altitude decline. And at a certain altitude, you come to a precise point where the system absorbs more heat than it reflects back, both because of color and because of elevation. And that's the tipping point. At that point, you cannot turn back. At that point, the system will irreversibly melt, whatever you do, because all evidence shows that it's very difficult to turn that process around. And we've mapped now the 16 large tipping point systems on planet Earth that regulate the climate system and that have these multiple stable states. And six of them are, and the uncertainty ranges are wide. That has to always be reminded. We have difficulties in getting the precision on exactly when they are at risk of tipping. But six of them are likely means a 50-50 chance of crossing their thresholds if we exceed 1.5 degrees Celsius permanently. Science has not been yet able to really investigate, can these systems survive a short overshoot? We do not know, to be honest. It enters risk. But if we permanently exceed, then the Greenland ice sheet, the West Antarctic ice sheet, these two ice sheets, just those two, are equivalent to 10 meter sea level rise. So it would not mean like a tsunami Monday morning. It may take 1,000 years for the Greenland ice sheet to permanently melt, but it would add 7 meter sea level rise. Sea level rise would accelerate, but it would be unstoppable. That's the whole issue. To put it simple, we use this science as a way of informing humanity why 1.5 degrees Celsius is a limit to take seriously. And that therefore, of course, we have to stay within the carbon budget that can avoid that we exceed it.
9: Johan, thank you so much for speaking to us today.
1: Thanks for inviting me.
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8: The production team were Diane Richardson, Simon Watts, Philip Bull, Melanie Stewart-Smith and Tom Brignall. I'm Greg Jackson.
9: And I'm Jordan Dunbar. 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
1: 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Rainbow Girls began a decade and a half ago at an open mic near UC Santa Barbara. They explored their visions together as street musicians, traveled and busked their way through Europe, and eventually found an audience far beyond anything they could have imagined. 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
2: Today on Tech Life on the BBC World Service, a security company tells us how it was able to make a Chinese AI model break its own rules.
3: This is an example of the model trying to manipulate or socially engineer the user to conduct cyber attacks.
2: The creator of an indie game, a decade in the making, and new tech to help women give birth more safely. That's all to come after the latest world news.
4: BBC News with Moira Alderson. President Zelensky says at least five people have been killed and 14 injured across Ukraine in the latest Russian overnight attacks. He said the main target was energy infrastructure in and around the capital. The Iraqi Prime Minister has hailed the end of the US-led anti-jihadist mission as the start of a new chapter for Iraq. The withdrawal of the last US troops marks an end to more than two decades of the American military presence. An Emirati plane carrying about 170 people has landed safely in Saudi Arabia after a fight reportedly broke out between the pilots. The flight from Dubai to Tel Aviv in Israel had transmitted a code used to report a hijacking. At one point, tracking data shows the plane dropped more than 5,000 metres in less than 2 minutes. Africa's richest man, the Nigerian billionaire Aliko Dangote, is breaking ground today on the construction of a strategic oil refinery on the coast of Kenya. The ceremony is taking place despite a court order to suspend the development while land disputes are resolved. Hospital sources say at least 52 civilians were killed during 3 days of heavy fighting between Ethiopian forces and regional fighters in and around the town of Alamata in Tigray. A militia group allied to the Ethiopian government claimed on Monday that it had seized the town. Sri Lanka's Supreme Court has ordered a former minister to pay a $20,000 fine and publish an apology in three newspapers for taking a disaster response vehicle for his personal use. The vehicle was delivered to AHM Fauzi when he was the disaster management minister. A brown bear known as 89 Backpack has won the annual Fat Bear Week in Katmai National Park in Alaska. The US National Park Service described the competition as a battle of size, skill and snack acquisition. That's the latest. BBC News.
2: Welcome to Tech Life on the BBC World Service, the programme about how tech affects all of us around the world. It's never been more important to ensure that advanced AI models have safety guardrails. We'll hear from researchers who say they persuaded a Chinese AI model to ignore its own rules, a process known as jailbreaking.
3: The jailbreaks we discovered within the Kimi models were highly concerning from a security perspective due to the potential of hackers exploiting these models to conduct cyber attacks.
2: Shona McCallum looks at tech to help women giving birth.
5: Forceps definitely have their place and can be very life-saving, but they really haven't changed much in the last 400 years. There is very few things in medicine that, if we go back to 400 years, in any other aspect of medicine, that is almost exactly the same.
2: And the celebrated game designer Jonathan Blow talks to TechLife's Laura Kress about his 10-year quest to build a new game entirely from scratch.
6: Some people decide what to make based on what's practical or what makes business sense or things like that. And that would lead you to think about things like, oh, well, we only need to make a game of a certain size. It's never been the way that I think

0: Last week, we looked ahead to the meeting between China's President Xi and Donald Trump, where the topic of AI safety was expected to be discussed. In the end, the US got two giant pandas for one of its zoos, but not much else, many observers felt. This is CBS's Wei Zhejiang.
1: Chinese President Xi Jinping left Washington without any major deals or an agreement on AI. Trump said Xi seemed to like his idea of calling it super intelligence. That would be super. Everyone last night agreed, he posted.
0: Well, they did agree to establish a channel for handling AI-related incidents. But all this has done little to quell anxiety among some about companies losing control of AI systems. And as we record this, OpenAI has just announced it will not release its newest model due to safety concerns.
2: The announcement came hours before OpenAI's annual developers conference, which starts later today. And as the AI industry faces intensifying concerns surrounding the safety of advanced models.
0: Well, existential questions about AI, or if you prefer, superintelligence, continue to be supersized. Well, today, we're talking about an arguably more realistic risk. Not superintelligent AI, but people. Those intent on misusing AI and causing harm to us. In particular, the risk that people might be able to trick an AI model into ignoring safety guardrails, a process called jailbreaking. Our focus will be Kimi, produced by a leading Chinese AI company called Moonshot AI. In a blog post earlier this month, an AI security company called MindGuard said that using the chat interface on Kimi.com, it had jailbroken two versions of the model. It had persuaded them to respond to questions about a variety of risky topics, including discussing assassination methods and how to make the chemical weapon, sarin. Peter Garrigan is the founder of MindGuard and a professor in the computing department at Lancaster University in the UK.
3: These jailbreaks have ranged from providing instructions on how to create weapons, but also leak information about its computing system and its operation.
4: You mentioned a couple of the malicious things it did. One was to lay out the steps to creating chemical weapons.
3: That's right. So, for those who've spent the last few years in AI security and safety research, jailbreaking isn't a new concept. That, yes, the most classic examples are things like how to make meth and build a bomb. What's different about this jailbreak is A, once the jailbreak works, it will talk about any topic and it will be inventive and creative. Normally jailbreaks, they're very targeted. Like you're really getting to coerce it to talk about this thing. It would freely offer up information about these topics and other ones as well.
0: MindGuard admit they haven't verified if all the model's troubling answers would work in practice. It's outside their areas of expertise. But they do have expertise in cybersecurity and how hackers might use such a jailbreak concerned them. Here's Peter Garrigan again.
3: So in the case of Kimi 2.6, we discovered within the Kimi model that it can run a programming language called Python, and it allows it then to execute any type of code. It could be normal code, or in this case, it could be malicious code. Combined with the fact that we could also connect to the external internet. So when you combine an attacker can create any type of code and run it and connect to servers, this is a recipe for conducting cyber attacks.
4: You also observed some quite advanced behavior from the other model that seemed to be susceptible to the jailbreak.
3: So with Kimi 3 Swarm, we attempted to propagate the jailbreak

0: have to say. Well, at the end of July, MineGuard first sent a cybersecurity-focused email to Moonshot, notifying them of the jailbreak of Kimi 2.6. But they didn't get a response. On September the 12th, MineGuard published a blog on the jailbreak. And since being contacted by the BBC, Moonshot is now communicating with MineGuard about the jailbreak. The company sent us this statement, read by a BBC colleague.
1: MineGuard shared further details with us on Thursday, September 24th. We are still discussing the specific details with MineGuard while conducting an internal review. As an open-weight model developer, Moonshot AI welcomes third-party input as a key pillar to building better and safer AI.
0: So what can be done about jailbreaking? We've looked at Kimi here, but many believe all large language models, including from the top US firms, are potentially vulnerable to jailbreaking given enough time. That's something I put to Peter Garrigan.
2: I think the AI Security Institute in the UK, which is created by the UK government, they've tested most of the major models, and they report that they've been able to jailbreak all of them given enough effort. Is this a problem that can be fixed?
3: If you look at the mechanics of how these AI models work, no. So they are getting harder, but the fundamental design of these AI models means they can and will be jailbroken. But it doesn't mean you shouldn't do anything about it. It's a balance between good safety design of AI models, thinking very carefully about how they're used, detection of when things are being tampered with, and if problems are found, they're taken seriously and actually fixed.
2: Are you concerned that having revealed this, people might be able to repeat what you've done?
3: So first thing is that we do not give the full attacks of how it works, mostly the outcomes we've disclosed to the vendors. Second one is, any security research will tell you, you cannot have security by hiding things. You have to make it transparent. You have to find the problems, and it allows you to fix the problems.
0: But back to that meeting between the US and China. In last week's Tech Life, we spoke to Rebecca Archisati, an expert on the Chinese tech scene at the Mercator Institute for China Studies. She told us China does have heavy oversight of its AI models, but its priorities are different to many countries in the West when it comes to AI safety.
4: China is in a very good place when it comes to controlling for risks like information manipulation, incidents with data protection, cybersecurity, and such things. They're way less equipped with tools that enable them to watch out for risks like AI systems replicating themselves, AI agents running out of control. That is something that is a new aspect of China's AI governance debate. The government is becoming more worried about those risks, but it doesn't mean that they have the regulatory structures in place already to deal with them.
0: Many people hope for multinational regulation, but Professor Alan Woodward, a cybersecurity expert at the University of Surrey in the UK, thinks that's unlikely to be the solution.
5: I think we've got to accept we live in a world where there are two AI superpowers, and you might be able to regulate, you might be able to do something in America, but what can you do about China? And there's the added problem with the Chinese models, in most of them the so-called open weight models, and that they will give you the model and you can then run it yourself. Now, that, you know, it's going to take a lot of computing power to do it. Someone with sufficient resources could take one of those models and start doing some of these types of things as well. Are you going to be able to have international regulation? No, it's not going to work. I mean, it's taken us decades to agree on the format of telephone numbers. But what it does mean is that you need everybody to have access. You need the defenders to have access, as well as the attackers, to these models, because it does look like they will be abused and misused. So we need the defenders to have access.
0: Alan Woodward there. Well, is he right to be pessimistic about the prospect of international agreements on AI? If you've a view on that or how to keep AI safe, do get in touch. We'll give our contact details out in a bit. You're listening to

0: Tech Life on the BBC World Service with me, Chris Vallance, and with you, our listeners. Last week, we heard about some of the latest innovations from the organisation in charge of world cricket, including tech to translate commentary into different languages. Well, that sparked a WhatsApp message from Randy Boa Amponsem from Ghana, who said, "I don't know much about cricket, but I know more about football. I've watched football in three languages, English, Spanish and Arabic, and what I can say is the commentary is all about the connection with the one watching, not the language. An example is like listening to music in a different language. If the vibe is there, you don't bother much with the translation." Well, thank you, Randy. You make a good point. And as I remember, Finn Bradshaw of the ICC, who we interviewed for that story, thought it would be a long time before AI could replace the very human connections we get from the very best sports commentators. Well, do you agree? If you'd like to share a thought on that or anything you hear on Tech Life, you can email us at techlife@bbc.co.uk, or you can WhatsApp us, either a text or a voice note, to +44 330 1230 320. Please do tell us your name and where in the world you are. Still to come, the man who spent 10 years on his latest game.
1: We as designers have to go, like, chart out for the player the map of all the cool ideas and make sure that we go to all these places. Because otherwise, if we don't do that, then you play the game and you feel like stuff's missing.
0: We spent the start of this program delving into some of the fears about AI. But here's a really chilling statistic for you. Every 2 minutes, a woman dies from preventable causes linked to pregnancy or childbirth. That's according to the World Health Organization and UNICEF. Having the right tools when a delivery becomes difficult is essential. But the main options for assisting a birth, including forceps or a suction cup, have barely changed in decades or even centuries. Now a device using a soft, inflatable sleeve is offering another approach. TechLife's Shona McCallum has been finding out how it works and whether it would help mothers and babies around the world.
2: 7-month-old Maeve doesn't know it yet, but the way she came into the world was rather unusual. When her mum Nia went into labour, she'd spent months planning for every possibility. One thing she'd hoped to avoid was an assisted birth.
3: We've done some antenatal classes so that we could learn all about our options for, you know, what we wanted the birth to be like, and I'd come up with a birth plan that was pretty flexible. I would have loved a water birth. However, the other things that I didn't really want is an assisted birth or an emergency C-section.
2: But after 70 hours in labour, things weren't going to plan.
3: It was a really long, hard labour, and then by the time we got to the push-in, it felt like there was not much happening. I was trying my best, nothing was really happening. I could feel her inch down slightly, but it just wasn't going where we needed it to go.
2: Nia isn't alone. Around 1 in 8 births in the UK require some form of assistance during delivery. Doctors at the Royal London Hospital recommended something Nia had never even heard of.
3: I remember saying, "Huh? I've only heard about forceps or ventouses," and I thought I'd done all of my research and, like, you know, covered all bases beforehand, so I was a bit thrown off.
4: She's got a contraction. I just gently pull.
2: The device is called the Odon Assist. It's designed for assisted vaginal births, when labour has stalled and a baby needs help to be delivered. Rather than using metal forceps or suction, it uses a soft, inflatable cuff designed to help the baby through the birth canal. Before it was ever used on a patient, researchers spent years testing it using specifically designed mannequins fitted with pressure sensors.
5: So you can see from here, we've gone from a tiny little viewing window through to a larger viewing window.
2: Dr. Joanna Crofts is a consultant obstetrician at the Bristol NHS Foundation Trust.
5: From 2015 to 2018, we did over 2,800 simulations of birth and sort of developing our instructions for use so that we knew that when we went into the clinical studies, we knew as much about it as possible before we used it for the first time in a real birth.
2: Those simulations suggested the device spread pressure more evenly across a baby's head. Traditional forceps and vacuum cups can sometimes leave babies bruised. It can also cause injury to mothers.
5: If you look at forceps, And forceps definitely have their place and can be very life-saving. But they really haven't changed much in the last 400 years. There is very few things in medicine, that if we go back to 400 years, in any other aspect of medicine that is almost exactly the same.
2: After years of development and testing, the next challenge is getting the device into hospitals.
6: We're going to do some training on instrumental birth.
2: They're doing a simulation at the Royal London Hospital.
7: I think we can use a device called an Odon Assist.
2: Here's Dr. Eleanor Bard, an obstetrician and gynaecologist at Barts Health NHS Trust.
7: It's a plastic device with an inflatable cuff that sits around the baby's head, and then we use it to guide the baby out.
8: It doesn't suffocate my baby.
7: So it doesn't suffocate your baby. It's a very safe procedure, but as with any procedure, there are some risks involved.
2: Dr. Marcus Cabera-Dandy has been using the device.
9: We have fed back through groups in the UK, groups across Europe, as to best techniques and how to develop practice. For instance, in the ASSIST trials, it took them a while to actually learn that you have to put the device on with a contraction. Once they did that, the success rate of the device went up. Similarly with us, we have found that a few little tips and tricks and technique of how to put the device over the baby's head, that has also improved our success rate. And we're constantly feeding back so that we can learn and teach the trainees that are coming through about these tips and tricks so that hopefully when they first attempt the birth, they will be successful as well.
2: It's still early days, but after decades with little change in assisted childbirth, doctors hope it could offer women another option when labour doesn't go to plan.
10: If the Odon Assist was, you know, available to me, I would definitely choose it again. It was very controlled.
2: Whether the Odon Assist becomes a standard tool in delivery remains to be seen, but for Nia and Maeve, it was a positive outcome.
10: The fact that Maeve came out unscathed completely is a huge plus, and then had no kind of like feeding issues or anything like that that we had to take care of, was a huge plus to us. And obviously at that point, that's all you want, is your baby safe in your arms. And it was relatively quick, it was painless for her, it was controlled for me, and the recovery was great.
0: And that was Tech Life's Shona McCallum reporting there. Now to video games. And making video games can be a difficult business, but it's still pretty uncommon for one to take a decade to create. Jonathan Blow, an award-winning American developer known for making genre-defining puzzle games, is about to release his latest, The Order of the Sinking Star, which he's been working on since 2016. TechLife's Laura Kress has played it and also spoken to Jonathan. So what's this game all about, Laura?
11: It's a very interesting concept, really. As you say, it is a puzzle game, but the idea is that it has four distinct worlds.
12: Avoid the West until you are ready for a serious challenge.
11: And it's a type of puzzle called a soccer band puzzle, which is played from a top-down perspective. The player moves around a grid, but things get more complicated as things go on. It uses these four distinct worlds, then the puzzles eventually collide, the puzzle systems collide. And so you can see it gets quite complicated quite quickly.
13: Seems like a place they want me to notice.
14: Have you any idea where we are?
15: I was about to ask you the same thing.
11: Now, I have only played 2 hours of this game. And I say only, that normally would be quite a lot. But actually, Jonathan did tell me that it could take you 500 hours to complete the game. So I feel I've enjoyed a little aspect of it, a small amount of it. And so far, I'm really intrigued by it.
0: So not something to try and squeeze into
11: no.
0: a lunch hour. So look, why does an indie game like this matter? And why is it taking so long?
11: So I think part of that reason is the name attached to it, Jonathan Blow. He's quite a renowned game designer in the industry. He's a prominent figure, particularly in this indie game space, which is more, you know, smaller developers, often doing very experimental, creative stuff. And he was one of those people really pushing the genre, different puzzle genres with his game, first of all, Braid. He also made a game after that, which is, again, pretty critically acclaimed, called The Witness. And each of them quite experimental and unusual. And I think what's also interesting with this one is he also made his own programming language to go with it from scratch, and game engine, which a game engine being essentially a software framework which developers use to streamline the process. A lot of developers use something called Unreal or Unity, which are pre-built engines, but he decided to do all of this from scratch. That's partly why he said it took him so long to create this. But I did ask him, really, considering he said, you know, to fully complete this game, it's going to take 500 hours. You know, why did he want to maybe create a game that not everyone's even going to finish?
1: Some people decide what to make based on what's practical or what makes business sense or things like that. And that would lead you to think about things like, oh, well, we only need to make a game of a certain size. It's never been the way that I think. Usually with my games, I mean, I want them to be fun and interesting for people, but I don't want them to just be that, because there's a lot of games that are just like Call of Duty is trying to be fun, but they're for the most part not going to like break big new ground in the shooter genre, right? You need some other game to do that that's willing to take more experiments. But it's an experiment that I hope will be really interesting for players and give them something new.
11: Is that part of the reason? It's obviously been 10 years since The Witness then. Is this part of the reason why it's taken, you know, another decade to make this game?
1: Yeah. So unfortunately, if you're going to do ideas right, sometimes you have to commit, right? In the industry, a lot of the time, people will scope down their game, right? They'll say, well, this was too much. We have to get rid of 2/3 of the good ideas and just do other stuff. And for this idea to be done well, we as designers have to go like chart out for the player the map of all the cool ideas and make sure that we go to all these places. Also, though, you know, we made a new game engine in a new programming language.
11: Yes.
1: That took some time as well. So
11: why build that then? Why build your own programming language and game engine?
1: I like to do that stuff, you know, and there are lots of programmers who like to do that stuff, and they actually get very little chance to nowadays, which is not to say that those engines are bad. Like Unreal Engine is quite interesting and does a lot of cool stuff.
11: What are some of those things then you think it does a bit better than Unreal or any of those other engines?
1: There's a few specific systems where we did something very exact for the kind of scene that we have. Like we have some levels that are in a cave and we want to shine lights on it, but it's not sunlight. It's like localized light sources, and is a puzzle game. So it's very important to me when we art direct, especially, but also just when we design, that people's attention goes to the right places. Because a puzzle could be really hard or really easy, depending on if the salient things for solving the puzzle are correctly visible and calling attention to themselves. Mm. And that, it just, I would look at these levels with these like weird modeled lighting and I'd be like, I hate this. You're just trying to do the small subset of things that you care about for your game.
11: You know, do you think of AI, do you think it allows more people to have the potential to create more original projects, or is it just allowing people to create more projects?
1: I am a lot more skeptical about AI than a lot of people, which isn't to say that I don't think it's an interesting technology. It is. You know, a program for a game or anything else is complicated. It's a very intricate system where a lot of things all have to be synchronized. Right? That's the main challenge of game programming, right? It's not just having the idea and typing it in. It's like it has to work with this other big system that's already there. And AI is just not very good at that part. I just keep saying, like, guys, if you're saying you're 10 times as productive and it's been 3 years, you should have been able to do 30 years of work. So where's this output of 30 years of work? And I don't see it yet.
0: Jonathan Blow there, ending that report by Laura Kress. I must admit, it's kind of amazing creating his own game engine. I mean, I've played around with Unity. It was hard enough to get my head around it, let alone
11: try
0: and make a replacement. Laura, thanks so much for joining us.
11: Thank you.
0: Well, another puzzling edition of Tech Life has almost completed the final level. If you've an idea for a piece of tech or a story to feature in a future show, do get in touch. Or maybe you have a personal experience with tech you'd like to share. You can email us at techlife@bbc.co.uk or WhatsApp us on +44 330 1230 320. Today's Tech Life was produced by Imran Rahman Jones and presented by me, Chris Vance.
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0: Across the world, some 800 million people live within 60 miles of a volcano. If I were them, I would definitely want something like a volcano forecast, for scientists to study my volcano and tell me when it's about to erupt. But as it turns out, forecasting an eruption is more of an educated guess than a science. Why is that, and what is holding volcanologists back? Welcome to the Quanta Podcast. I'm Hannah Waters, an editor at Quanta Magazine. With a few exceptions, volcanoes are unpredictable. Surprisingly few are actively or intensively monitored. That means that scientists can't make the kinds of predictions about volcanic activity that we might take for granted in our daily weather report, like when an eruption will happen, what kind of eruption it might be, or how the eruption will evolve over time. But with more study and the development of a universal theory of the physics of volcanoes, such forecasts may be possible in the future. To learn more about this, we've invited Robin George Andrews onto the show. Robin is a professionally trained volcanologist who now writes a lot about volcanoes, including the recent Quanta story, "Will we ever be able to forecast volcanic eruptions like weather?" Robin, welcome to the show.
1: Hey, thanks for having me.
0: So what's the big idea of the story that you worked on?
1: Yeah, so it's a really fascinating idea that's been with me ever since I was an undergrad at university and maybe even before that. And it's that, can we forecast volcanic eruptions in the way we forecast the weather? Now, a lot of people might complain that weather forecasts are often inaccurate and things like that, but they're more accurate than people give credit for. And it's a hard thing to do. And this is with stuff like the atmosphere you can measure all the time. So can we say, for example, that next week, volcano X has an 80% chance of erupting in this way? I mean, that's the big ambition, really. And it's a tough ask, I think.
0: Why is it a tough ask?
1: For one thing, magma mostly spends its time underground, which doesn't mean we can't study it. You can indirectly study it, but no one can directly see what's going on there. You can't just go 10 miles underground and take a sample of it, at least not yet. Whereas the weather and the atmosphere is something, even though it's very complicated, you can see these fluids moving about all the time. So just getting at the stuff that you want to forecast is difficult. But also, volcanoes, they may abide by the same law of physics, but as someone once told me, they're a bit like cats. They're all idiosyncratic in their own ways. No two are alike. They all have similar things in common, but you can't just take what you learn at one volcano and apply it to another. And the third thing, I guess, is they're surprisingly sneaky. There is no clear red alert. This is what a volcano is going to do before it erupts. Some stay quiet for centuries and suddenly explode, and some are noisy all the time and then ramp up their activity. So they are quite tricky beasts. They're very mercurial things.
0: So these tricky beasts, they must have some things in common with each other. So what are kind of the fundamental properties of a volcano?
1: So a volcano is the Earth's way, or any planet's way really, of letting off steam. There's a lot of hot stuff in the middle of the planet, to put it crudely. I mean, there's radioactive matter that decays and melts things with its heat, and there's the heat left over from the planet's fiery formation. All that heat's got to go somewhere, and that generally takes place in the form of magma, which is molten rock underground. And eventually that's got to erupt to the surface, and there's kind of two ways you do that. You either do it in that Hawaiian oozy lava flowy kind of way, or you basically blow something up and it comes out as ash and pumice and rock and all lots of nasty things you don't want on your head, basically. And sometimes volcanoes can transition between the two. But yeah, volcanoes are like the exhaust ports of the planet. So it's good to know when they're going to explode, I think.
0: So does every volcano have a magma pocket under it?
1: Yeah, I mean, there are some that might just have weird tendrils that come up from depth where it's not like one single body of magma is just sitting there. And there's increasing evidence that loads of volcanoes have nests of magma chambers, or they have labyrinths of magma swirling in and out. So it's not really like that textbook image that we're all lied to about. It's really complicated. I mean, some even think that magma chambers aren't even one big whole cavernous thing. It's more like a sponge where you have lots of pores in between where the liquid moves, and then like matrices of crystals and all wild other stuff. But no one's ever seen a magma chamber in real life. So everyone's just trying to interpret the data. So they are complicated, weird things.
0: Yeah, I can't believe we've never seen one in real life. How far deep are they? And what's the closest we can get to seeing one?
1: Well, sometimes they're just a mile or two beneath the surface, which is obviously a little concerning. And sometimes they're 10, 20 miles down. The closest we've ever got to seeing one was when geothermal drillers in Iceland accidentally punctured a magma chamber, which disappointingly did not cause magma to just run up and squirt out of the side. It just sort of melted the drill bit and seized it up. But they are building a rather special laboratory there now to try and actually directly see a magma chamber in real time. I don't know how they're going to do that, but good luck to them.
0: They chose that place because that was where this was accidentally drilled into?
1: Yeah, yeah. It's like, oh, we've accidentally found a magma chamber. We might as well do something with it.
0: I love that. So now that we've talked about what we know about the magma, how about when it comes to the surface, what causes an eruption? Are there lots of different things that can cause an eruption, or is it pretty predictable?
1: It's all about pressure, really. And everything in the universe wants to equilibrate and have an even keel. You know, if something's warm or high pressured in one thing, it wants to go where it's cold and low pressured. And magma is the same, really. Some magma is just happy, just chilling. It's just very hot rock that is kind of buoyant, but the rock around it is way too tough and it's stuck in its prison forever until it cools down. But if that magma gets hotter or you inject some gas into it, or say there's a big earthquake and it cracks through the roof of that chamber, well, then there's going to be a prison break, basically. And whether that magma comes out explosively or very, very calmly really depends on, is the magma sticky or is it really runny? Can it trap the gas in there and build up the pressure? How much of there is there? How close are you to the surface? So there's a lot of factors that go into it. And scientists rarely agree on the one thing that caused something. It's just too complicated to be like, well, X happened, so Y eruption took place sort of thing. But it all comes down to fundamentally to pressure, really. You've got high pressure, explosive stuff wanting to get to a low pressure environment, which unfortunately is where the humans live.
0: Yeah, and it seems really hard if you want to predict a volcano, if you just say they're all different, they have nothing in common, all the eruptions happen in different ways. How could you possibly predict one?
1: There are some signs already that scientists can forecast eruptions sort of thing. The distinguishing word forecasting kind of means already a bit like weather, really. No one will say, for example, with 100% certainty that 2 days from now, there will be a thunderstorm at exactly 3 p.m. with this amount of rain. It's just too precise for too chaotic a system. But forecasting is where you give odds of things and where things seem more or less likely. And there are a few telltale signs. If you monitor a volcano well enough and you know what its normal symphony of earthquakes and convulsions sound like. So earthquakes, when basically rock breaks, and you can get them in a variety of ways. And one way you get them is magma is forcing its way through the crust. So that causes a very specific kind of earthquake. So you're like, magma is on the move somewhere. The ground changes shape. It might not change shape in a way that's immediately noticeable to us, but satellites and GPS instruments can pick up on millimeters of movement, which can show you where magma is draining away from, where it's going. Magma also tends to have a lot of indigestion. So it burps out gases that are quite noxious when it gets closer to the surface. And scientists know which gases should come out at which pressures, so which depths. So you can combine all this information into trying to forecast when eruptions are happening. And some volcanoes erupt quite frequently, like those in Iceland, in the Western Peninsula, and like Kilauea in Hawaii, for example. There's one called Stromboli in Italy. If they erupt frequently enough, scientists eventually get enough data to say, well, we don't know why this is happening, but we just know that when the dashboard lights up with these two or three things, there's much more likely to be an eruption in the coming days or even hours, actually. So for certain volcanoes, volcanologists are quite good at predicting at least when an eruption is going to happen and kind of what type.
0: Basically, you have to learn volcano by volcano, what those specific factors are.
1: Exactly. Yeah.
0: Yeah, that does make it very complicated. Does the kind of remote monitoring that you brought up, does that make it easier to forecast? Does it make it more likely that you'll be able to develop predictions for other volcanoes? Or what is standing in the way, maybe is the question.
1: The remote sensing stuff has really helped because it means that even for volcanoes where, for example, they aren't that well monitored, you can do things like measure ground deformation from space and see what's moving. And you often get that much quicker than the GPS things on the ground, which also can be eaten up by lava, which obviously isn't helpful. Really what's standing in the way is just how each volcano is so complicated, and what you actually want to know is all underground. It's all buried treasure we can't really get to. You can look at things after the fact. I've seen volcanologists literally fish lava out of rivers of lava, sometimes with fishing poles, which I don't think is the standard procedure, but anyway, it's normally a shovel. And they use the geochemistry of that lava and see how it's changing over time to be like, well, now we can go back and retroactively say, those sensor data that we had can be matched up to this change in chemistry. So that might explain why, like, it suddenly got really gassy or it really got hot or evolved in something else. But it doesn't really help if you want to forecast anything. That just shows you what happened in the past. So what's standing in the way? It's the inability for scientists to really understand like the physics of what's going on down there. And I don't know about you, but trying to come up with a simulated magma chamber in a lab on a real scale is the sort of stuff that I think only supervillains can do. So it's tricky to even replicate these pressures and temperatures in a lab.
0: Based on your expertise in volcanoes, do you think there is a shared subsurface geophysics that we could use to model and predict volcanoes? Or do you think each one does need to be studied independently?
1: I mean, this is a huge source of contention and debate because there aren't even that many volcanoes that are well studied. I think people think, oh, we've got stuff all over our volcanoes. We monitor them all equally and we know. And it's actually not true. It's good stuff, but it's piecemeal. So, I mean, fundamentally, it feels like there has to be. And researchers I speak to, I think everyone says that there must be. If you think about planetary science and things like that, or the science of stars, each star is different, but there's still some broad things that can be used to work out. Is this star going to explode in this way? Is it going to form a black hole? There are limits to things, even with the really chaotic systems. And like the fact that we've come such a long way from the idea, not even a century ago, that weather could be numerically predicted and forecast kind of thing. And back then, people were like, that seems crazy. It's impossible. How would you model every cloud and every drop of ocean water and things like that? But that's not even how it works. It's just scientists have found a way to get pockets of information, model those and apply them to larger models. And without knowing where every atom is ever, we're pretty good at forecasting the weather. Certainly within a week, it's very rare that something is completely off. So there must be some underlying physics to volcanic eruptions, especially ones involving pressure and heat. And there are equations that lava flows in this way and it will stop here. And this pyroclastic flow, which is those big Vesuvian columns of ash and dust, we know roughly where those are going to stop and how long they go for. So I think there must be underlying physics. It's just really hard to study it when it's miles underground. The ground is in the way. It's quite annoying.
0: Are there research projects underway that could help access and collect data underground that way to collect the kind of data we would need to forecast volcanoes?
1: Yeah, so there are a few actually. There's a group led by the University of Bristol and the University of East Anglia. What they're doing is they're slathering volcanoes in instruments, loads and loads of seismometers and loads of things that measure gas changes and things like that. And instead of just trying to find signs leading up to eruption, they're trying to record every little twitch and cough and convulsion and movement that the volcanoes do. And these are very active volcanoes. And then what they're going to do, instead of saying, well, there's an eruption now and it is this signal that matches it, they're trying to find causative links rather than just there's a correlation. And to do that, they're actually turning to artificial intelligence. I mean, it's very good at pattern recognition and it's very good at recognizing very small seismic signals and earthquakes that, for example, humans will often miss. It's much more efficient at doing this. I mean, this has been comprehensively proven with earthquakes, tectonic kind of earthquakes around the world. It's been used on volcanoes before, and it reveals whole subterranean networks that people just wouldn't be able to piece together, maybe after decades of trying to individually tie these things together. And they're hoping that by just continuously studying these volcanoes, not just near when they're erupting, but at all times very sensitively and using this machine learning, they'll be able to basically tease the physics out of that, something they can test. They can use computer simulations and some laboratory studies as well to ground this in truth or give it more verisimilitude, just like we know at this temperature, this thing melts. We know at this pressure, this thing explodes. So it's an ongoing process, but that's a really promising endeavor, really. And honestly, everyone always brings up artificial intelligence at this point. No one's saying it's a silver bullet. No one's saying it's going to just magically solve the case, but it just does what very good scientists do to recognize patterns a lot quicker. And that will allow scientists to get on with the even more complicated work of how do we get physical equations out of this and how do we test them? So that's one of the big efforts for sure.
0: Yeah, I think about some of these artificial intelligence approaches, especially in science. You have these vast data sets that it would take 10 PhDs to process all the data. You know, a computer can do it in a lot less time and a lot better. Those seem to be like the really best applications right now.
1: Yeah, for sure.
0: Where the researchers are collecting all of this data, are they picking specific volcanoes that you know of?
1: These ones are the ones around the Caribbean. There's a real human need for these. I mean, these volcanoes are not only dangerous to people and quite active, but they also change eruption styles. One of them, for example, starts by producing a really thick and gloopy lava flow that just kind of oozes incongruously out of its summit. And then suddenly it tips over into an explosive eruption. So that transition between oozy style lava and then a big explosion will be really important to try and work out what triggers that. And at least in that sense, some of the lava at that point is on the surface, so they can actually see it and detect it and sample it a bit better. So that's why they're choosing those volcanoes. But it's easy to make the case for the human side, because most people live on not on the slopes of the volcano, they live on the coast, and they will have to evacuate every time one of these erupts, and whole towns have been buried by these volcanoes. So it makes sense to fund that kind of work.
0: Yeah. Are there any that you wish you could apply tons of sensors to? Any favorite volcanoes?
1: Someone asked me this the other day. I do have favorite volcanoes for very different reasons. Ones that are like mysterious and we really need to study a bit more. There's a bunch in places like Indonesia and the Philippines that are reasonably well studied, but are so dangerous because they're really densely populated countries and they would really benefit from, okay, what's going on? Can we really at least forecast when they're about to erupt? Can we get the physics of those weird volcanoes out there? There's also one called Campi Flegre in Italy. It's sometimes called a super volcano. It's not all that label's kind of random. It's basically a giant cauldron that makes Vesuvius, which is infamous, obviously, for burying Pompeii a few thousand years ago. It makes Vesuvius look like a pipsqueak. And this volcano randomly inflates and deflates quite unnervingly. And it has had huge eruptions in the past, and no one's quite sure what's going on, but the city of Naples, which is home to 2-3 million people, right in it, essentially, on the edge of it. I don't know if you've been to Naples. That city is not getting evacuated in a speedy way. And no one really sure what's going on with the inflation and deflation. It's just very unnerving. So that would be great to learn more about. That one's weird. It's weird and spooky.
0: Yeah, and with Vesuvius and Herculaneum nearby, people living in the shadow of eruption there, you think they'd have a bit of a historical warning.
1: They definitely do, but it's also, they've got an attitude of, well, what are we going to do about this?
0: Totally.
1: Yeah, need more science, I think.
0: So overall, after thinking about this question for a long time and throughout your reporting, do you think that one day volcano forecasting will be possible?
1: I think so. It would just take a huge effort. I think one of the researchers, Donna Roman, who works at the Carnegie in Washington, she says you have to be optimistic, because what's the point otherwise? I mean, how do you think people thought about the weather all those years ago? But it will require a huge amount of resources. And the dream basically is to study so many volcanoes over such a range that you come up with like archetypes. So you're like, this is the sort of Hawaiian style volcano. This is Mount St. Helens style volcano. And once you have all the underlying physics equations, you just apply it to another volcano. You add some of the, like, what's it behaving like now? And then the no-doubt artificial intelligence power programs will go, okay, here's a forecast. And every time there's an eruption, you can refine it. So I think it's totally possible. The only fear I have is it's not a technological or scientific barrier that will stop getting to that point. It's that human beings are more reactive than proactive, and often we address problems, even if we're acutely aware of them, only after a disaster has happened. So I'm a bit worried about that, but I just feel like it's still inevitable, whether it's an optimistic way or a pessimistic way, that one day someone will have an app and they'll be living near a volcano and they'll find out next week there's a 70% chance of lava flows down its west summit and millions of people will be safer off as a result. So I think so. You've got to look on the bright side.
0: Well, thank you for this fascinating conversation, Robin. At the end of each episode, we like to ask our guests for a recommendation for our listeners. What do you have for us today?
1: So I went to a talk recently at the Royal Institution in London, and the science writer Jo Marchant was giving a talk on her book, In Search of Now, The Science of the Present Moment. I haven't read the book yet, but just based on the talk, it's just a really interesting way using cosmology and psychology about how the word now doesn't mean anything what we think it is. And the fact that what one person experiences as now is very different to someone else and to different animals. And it sounds fascinating. I bet the book is amazing. The talk was really good. I was unprepared for how much of my mind would be broken by it in a good way.
0: Awesome. Robin, thank you so much for being on the show.
1: Thanks for having me, Anna. It's good to chat.
0: Also on Quanta this week, you can read about a liquid that can crack like a solid and an essay about whether cells and other life forms, including us, have agency. we're going to leave you with the sound of a volcano that doesn't need much predicting. It has been erupting nearly continuously, as in several times an hour, for hundreds of years. It's called Mount Yasur, and it's on Tanna Island in Vanuatu. It's sometimes called the Lighthouse of the Pacific because of its incessant red glow.

0: If you've been enjoying the Quanta podcast, please take a moment to rate the show and leave a review. We'd love to hear from you. 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I'm Hannah Waters, a senior editor at Quanta. 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The production team is Ali Budner, Deborah J. Balthazar, Genevieve Sponsler, and Tommy Bazarian. The executive producer of PRX Productions is Jocelyn Gonzalez. From Quanta Magazine, Simon France, Samir Patel, and myself provide editorial guidance with support from Samuel Velasco, Simone Barr, and Michael Canyon-Golo. 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
1: This is Bird Note. As a flock of ducks lift off from a marsh, their wings reveal large patches of powder blue and emerald. These dabbling ducks are called blue-winged teal. They're petite birds, noticeably smaller than mallards. The male's blue-gray head has a bright white crescent at the base of the bill, and his cinnamon sides and underparts are peppered with dark dots. Females are mottled grayish-brown. Blue-winged teal are long-distance migrants, traveling from nesting areas in Canada and the U.S. to South America for the winter. They feed in shallow water, with a preference during the breeding season for snails and fly larvae. In fall and winter, they seek out plant matter, especially seeds. Blue-winged teal pair up during the winter and migrate together in spring to a nesting area, often to where the female was born. There, the female will lay about 10 eggs, which hatch after 3 weeks. Once the eggs hatch, mother and ducklings walk away from the nest area within 24 hours, never to return to their nest again. Within just weeks, the young will be flying and ready to join their parents in their great migration south. For Bird Note, I'm Michael Stein.

0: That's Sheridan Oldham, doing her best moose call. She's president of the 700-member Rangeley Guides and Sportsmen's Association.
1: Moose hunting is a very special, kind of once-in-a-lifetime event.
0: But she likely won't be hunting moose again anytime soon. Like a lot of people here in Rangeley, a resort town in Maine's western mountains, she's worried the moose population is dropping fast. And when the moose go, so do the tourists. Ask anyone in town.
2: A live moose is way more viable up here than a dead moose.
0: Gerald White has owned River's Edge Sports in the Rangeley village of Aquasic for 12 years. We talked inside his shop, where stuffed moose, lynx, and wolves gaze out blankly over shelves of fish lures, bear spray, and hunting bows.
2: Most tourists come up here to see moose, and I have them coming into my shop here all the time, asking where can we go see a moose, and it's hard to tell them a place to go now. Pretty much could send them down any of the roads 4 or 5 years ago, and you're bound to see a moose, but that's not the case anymore.
1: A decade ago, it was not uncommon to see 6 or 10 moose either in or along the snowmobile trails in this area. This winter, I've seen 2, all winter long.
0: Sherry's association petitioned the Department of Inland Fish and Wildlife to put a hold on hunting permits until the herds build back up. The DIFW already has scientists looking into it.
3: We can't just look out the window and make assumptions about what's going on. We have to have numbers that have some statistical significance.
0: That's Lee Cantor, head moose biologist for the DIFW. In 2010, his office began helicopter surveys, a first for the state. That work has offered a rough headcount, anywhere from 60 to 70,000 moose. But that's a minor part of population problem solving.
3: We need to figure out a way to, estimate and assess over time, survival rates of adult females and calves.
0: So in January, Lee began a new study focused on this group. With help from a contractor called Aerotech, they captured over 60 moose that they fitted with GPS collars and released. I'm riding with Lee on a commercial logging road in Greenville, south of Moosehead Lake. He got an email the night before, generated from the collar of a moose that had died. Within 48 hours, he has to find the animal, take tissue samples, and get those to the University of Maine Animal Health Lab. Out in the brisk February morning, the cold gets into your lungs quickly. The biologists unload snowmobiles from their idling trucks, parked nose to tail just off the side of the road.
4: Careful with my merchandise.
0: We ride about 20 minutes towards the collar's signal, then snowshoe into the forest. Sunlight and wind are diffused through the branches intersecting like a tangled wooden web. We're in moose habitat, which has changed dramatically since the 1970s. When an epidemic of spruce budworm defoliated millions of acres of the North Woods, there was massive clear-cutting. And the forest grew back much thicker, just how moose like it.
5: The moose population basically went almost exponential.
0: That's Doug Kane, one of the Greenville biologists.
5: So it's ideal conditions for the ticks to grow as well, because they don't have to go very far to find another host. Certainly, this is one of Mother Nature's ways of creating balance.
0: Moose can withstand temperatures of 20 to 30 below freezing, but that's with a full coat of hair. Too many ticks and their skin gets so irritated, they rub the hair right off.
5: The thermal regulation now just keeping warm. The energy that it takes to survive is much more difficult.
0: After 40 minutes, we found the dead cow. She's on her right side in the snow, a hind leg hooked around a young red spruce. The men replace their buckskin mittens with latex medical gloves and begin the exam.
6: Our approach for the necropsy is to skin back one side of the moose above the rib cage and everything, just taking the skin back so we can kind of have a view of it, and then start going through all the various organs, trying to note everything along the way.
7: Come on, spleen.
0: Lee and the other Greenville biologist, Scott McClellan, hand samples to Doug for bagging and labeling. The lungs stand out. They're deep beet red, peppered with pinhead-sized white spots.
8: Golly, look at those lungs.
6: Yeah.
8: Jiminy Christmas.
0: That's Scott, who grew up around moose in Maine's North Country.
8: they have either tapeworm or lungworm cysts, which are enveloped around a larva. That's what all these spots right
6: here.
0: The lungworm parasite can cause pneumonia or bronchitis, but it wouldn't kill the animal. They cut into the cow's femur and find another trouble sign.
5: This whitish material in the middle, that still has some fat in it.
0: Doug again.
5: But not a lot. But she's using some of her fat because of her energy demands during the winter. You know, the load of the ticks, all the parasites, and she was lactating this summer with a calf. There's a calf with her, so that's a high energy demand.
0: Basically, this cow died of exhaustion. But there's no smoking gun at the scene. The biologists have to wait for the lab results to see if her death supports a trend or not. Driving back, Lee tells me there's no estimate on the lab turnaround. He thinks the herd is probably healthy, but doesn't discount feedback from the Rangeley guides and others.
6: We encourage and want to hear from people. You know, we answer emails, phone calls, we give talks.
0: And in the last 2 years, the DIFW has reduced the Rangeley region hunting permits from 60 to 15. That wasn't Lee's recommendation. It was a response to the guides speaking up. His research is just part of the ongoing discussion of what's best for the animal.
3: It takes a lot to put that together, and there's a lot of weight on your shoulders to get that done and do it right.
0: The mortality study is scheduled to run for over 5 years. And at the end of it, they'll have a better idea of whether the moose are actually in trouble or just masters of disguise. For Salt Radio, I'm Tim Peterson.

0: Hi, I'm Doug Gordon, and this is Beta from Wisconsin Public Radio. Did you know that Oklahoma City is one of the great weirdo cities of the world? That's what Sam Anderson says. He says that OKC is as strange as Venice or Dubai or Versailles or Pyongyang, and that it's worth paying attention to regardless of what's going on in the news. And after reading Sam's book, Boomtown, I'm inclined to agree. Not only that, but Boomtown has one of the longest and most descriptive subtitles I've ever read. 24 words. The fantastical saga of Oklahoma City, its chaotic founding, its apocalyptic weather, its purloined basketball team, and the dream of becoming a world-class metropolis. As the subtitle indicates, the Oklahoma Thunder basketball team is an important part of the city's history.
1: When the Thunder arrived in 2008, Oklahoma City was kind of going through a little bit of a renaissance. It had been for decades kind of a laughingstock among American cities. It was a place out in the middle of nowhere. It had an empty downtown. It had no good restaurants. It had one functioning hotel. All the young people had left. And it was just kind of a place you would never think to go for any reason. And even the people who lived there weren't necessarily happy being there. Mm-hmm. And so for them to go from that around the 80s and 90s to a city that one of 30 cities in North America to have an NBA franchise was a huge leap and something that they took great, great, great pride in. And so the Thunder became this kind of symbol of the city's spirit, and people would gather in the arena to cheer them on, and they were really cheering on kind of Oklahoma City, this improbable story of this abandoned place that was suddenly felt like the center of the world.
2: If you haven't seen us lately, it's time you paid a visit to America's latest big league city, Oklahoma City.
3: This is Don Hollenbeck in Oklahoma country. In exactly 27 minutes and 30 seconds at high noon on this 22nd day of April 1889, you will see the biggest land grab in the history of the United States.
0: Oklahoma City has one of the most incredible origin stories I've ever read about. And it all started with this event called the Land Run in 1889, thank you. Can you tell me about the Land Run?
1: This was the story that when I read it, I kept doing a double take. I could not believe this was actual American history that I was reading, and I couldn't believe that I hadn't heard much about it, really.
0: Yeah, me neither.
1: Oklahoma was, for a very long time, pretty deep into American history. Oklahoma was not a state. All the states around it had been set up, you know, Kansas and Texas and Colorado and New Mexico and so forth. What we know today as Oklahoma was this space that was called at the time Indian Territory, and it was kind of the spot that the federal government used as European-based settlers came over and displaced all the Native Americans from every pocket of land on the continent. They kind of dumped them in Oklahoma and called it Indian Territory and said, you can have this land, you will be sovereign here, it's yours forever. And that held until the middle of the 19th century. And the Civil War kind of complicated that. A couple of tribes sided with the South, and the U.S. government, as punishment, took their land away. And so you had this spot in the middle of Indian Territory suddenly, very late again in the history of the United States, when everything else was settled, that was suddenly wide open and belonged to nobody, and they called it the unassigned lands. The settlers of all the states around it said, well, what are you doing with that land? We want it. And the government said, no, you can't have it. We don't know what we're doing with it. And so the settlers started invading it and trying to found cities there. And eventually Congress said, fine, we give up. You can have it. And here's how we're going to do it. It's something called the Land Run. And they allowed anyone who wanted land inside of this territory to line up around the border of it, which was 300 miles long. Something around 100,000 people came. People came from all over the world, from Europe. And they lined up on this border. And at noon, on April 22nd, 1889, troops fired off cannons and guns and things, and everybody ran. Some people had racehorses, and some people had wagons, and some people were on foot. And they went into this huge territory. It was about half the size of Connecticut, and they were allowed to just stake claims. They found the land they wanted, and they put stakes down, and they kind of fought each other off. And so Oklahoma City was one of the most attractive spots in that territory, and he went from zero people to 10,000 people in a matter of hours.
0: You write about something strange that happened that very first night in Oklahoma City. Can you tell me about that?
1: Yeah. So one of the amazing things about Oklahoma City is because its origin was so late and so sudden, it was actually a media phenomenon in a way that the birth of a city tends not to be, because they are kind of these ancient things that form slowly. Mm-hmm. But in the case of Oklahoma City, you actually had the first train car of the first train that went down to the city during the land run was full of media members. And you had places like Harper's that were out there writing about the birth of this new city. And so we know what happened. And we have historic accounts from people who were there. And on that first night, which would have been a very weird scene, if you can imagine, it's just kind of this empty prairie that is suddenly full of 10,000 people.
0: You've got this great sentence where you describe it as part Super Bowl tailgate party,
1: raid of Imperial Rome, and sleepover. And you just try to imagine that scene and being a part of this sudden community of strangers out in the middle of absolutely nowhere. They say caterpillars were swarming all over the place, and it was cold that night, and everyone's kind of looking around wondering what's going on. And sometime around midnight, this call rang out in the air. Somebody shouted out of nowhere the sentence, "Oh, Joe, here's your mule." And nobody really knew what that meant. I mean, there were stories about who this guy Joe was, and he had left his lot for a while, and his mule wandered off, and somebody found it and called out to him, but nobody really knows. But anyway, somebody across town, because you could hear a voice, a human voice could cover the entire city at that point, somebody called back, "Oh, Joe, here's your mule." And it became this kind of little game in the middle of the night on the first night of Oklahoma City, where everyone was calling back and forth, "Oh, Joe, here's your mule," for a really long time, and just kind of fizzing into this new community, like forming this sudden identity by shouting this strange thing at each other.
4: "Oh, Joe, here's your mule. Joe, here's your mule.
0: And you have this great description of that. You say these words were a, quote, closed loop, an incantation through which Oklahoma City was going to chant itself into existence. Another fascinating event that happened in the history of Oklahoma City took place in 1964, the Sonic Boom Tests, known as Operation Bongo. Can you tell me about Operation Bongo?
1: I love Operation Bongo. This was probably my favorite, even on top of the land run, which blew my mind so many times. This was probably my favorite historical discovery. And it happened because I realized I did not know the origin of the name of the Seattle's old NBA team, the Supersonics, which is what eventually became the Oklahoma City Thunder. And I thought, well, I wonder why that team was called the Supersonics. It's kind of a strange name when you think about it. So I dove down that rabbit hole and came out with this amazing story of

0: story of Operation Bongo, which is in the 1960s, the NBA was expanding toward the West Coast, and one of the cities that got a team was Seattle. And at that same moment, the United States was desperately trying to kind of catch up with competitors in the world in the arena of supersonic flight. The Russians were doing it, the French were doing it, and the USA wanted to do it as well. And they thought that supersonic flight was going to be the future of all aviation, and we'd all be riding around on supersonic jets from city to city every day. So they named the team as a kind of tribute to this project, which was based in Seattle, because Boeing was in Seattle. So they became the Seattle Supersonics. So you've got a team, and you've got this project of very fast flight. The big problem with supersonic flight, there are many, many little problems. One of the bigger problems was every time you take off, you create a sonic boom, which is a very loud, rumbling noise that kind of echoes everywhere underneath the jet.
1: Yeah.
0: And they thought, well, if we're doing this from every airport in the country every day, many times a day, are we going to drive Americans crazy who live under these flight paths? And they thought the only way to test this out was to actually try it on an American city and see how the citizens reacted. And I couldn't believe it, but the city that they chose from Seattle was Oklahoma City. And they ran this sonic boom test there for 6 months. They start launching these jets. They're going at obscene speeds. And out of nowhere, the people of Oklahoma City are hearing these cracking, thunderous blasts. And their houses are shaking. And there's these hilarious lists of all the damage being done in the city. People's dishes are falling out of cupboards and cracking. Somebody just told me that his father remembered as a kid a fishbowl exploding because of a particularly strong sonic boom.
1: Wow.
0: The citizens were kind of in an uproar immediately and started complaining, and the city council looked into it, and they told the Chamber of Commerce, you know, I think we might need to stop this whole crazy experiment. And the Chamber of Commerce said, no, you don't understand. Our whole future is at stake here. We have a chance to really make ourselves into a major player in this new era of flight. And so everybody backed off, and they let the experiment go on for 6 whole months.
1: So instead of driving Americans crazy, they basically drove the citizens of Oklahoma City crazy.
0: And they drove them so crazy that in the end, it killed the whole supersonic program. The report was just relentlessly negative about how people felt about these booms happening all day long. And the supersonic program never got off the ground in the United States.
1: Interesting. If there's an oddball cultural mascot for OKC, it's got to be Wayne Coyne, the frontman of the alternative psychedelic rock band, The Flaming Lips. And he still lives in OKC. And as you say, Wayne was famous enough in a slightly dangerous way. He was unpredictable to a degree that the conservative city didn't like. So what is the relationship like between Wayne Coyne and OKC?
0: I find it really funny. Wayne grew up in Oklahoma City. He never left Oklahoma City. He lives today in the same neighborhood that he grew up in, which is a kind of rundown area of the city, not particularly glamorous. It's become kind of cool because Wayne Coyne is there and you see him around doing his weird art projects and things. The nature of the Flaming Lips is just kind of endlessly experimental.
1: Yes.
0: And so you see Wayne all over town doing strange things. There was a period in the 90s where he was doing these parking garage experiments.
1: Yes, with all the playing the cassettes and queuing up and playing the same songs over and then having them played on multiple vehicles, the same song, right?
0: Wasn't he'd lure hundreds of people to this parking garage.
1: Well, and you spent a night participating in one of his secret midnight art projects, didn't you?
0: I did, yeah.
1: Can you tell me about that?
0: When you get into Wayne's orbit, you become part of Wayne's various projects, and you'll get texts from him at all hours of the night, and I thought of them as a sort of bat signal from Wayne that it was time to go do something.
1: You become part of Wayne's world.
0: You absolutely do. So one of the things I became part of was we were out one night, and he just kind of casually mentioned, hey, I was thinking about, you know how like streets are really boring and they're all the same color? Well, I was thinking that maybe we could paint like a giant rainbow all over the streets in Oklahoma City. Wouldn't that be cool? And I said, yeah, sure, Wayne, that would be cool. And it developed that actually he already had the paint. He had a plan in mind.
1: Of course.
0: So At some point, I ended up at this house party with him, and it was 4 in the morning, and finally he said, all

0: Right, it's time. And he grabbed six of us, and we all went down to his house, which is this enormous place that everyone calls the compound in the middle of Oklahoma City. We took these six cans of paint, the colors of the rainbow, and we lined up on the street and we poked holes in the bottom of them. And we just walked around his whole neighborhood, dripping these lines for blocks and blocks and blocks and blocks, that made this giant rainbow all over the streets of his neighborhood.
1: We can't talk about Oklahoma City without talking about the tragic bombing of the Alfred P. Murrah Federal Building by Timothy McVeigh on April 19th, 1995. You say that you got to know people in Oklahoma City, would tell you everything about their lives, every inch of the city, but they could not talk to you about anything they saw that day. And there must have been a few people, though, who talked to you about what they experienced that day. Weren't there?
0: Yeah, there were. I talked to people who were on the scene, and I talked to people who watched it on TV from blocks away and had this very surreal experience. Wayne Coyne himself was sleeping when the bomb went off, and his compound is not far from where the Murrah Building was, and it woke him up. He thought it was kind of just a neighborhood sound and fell back asleep, and then realized later in the morning what had happened and actually rode his bike down there and just stood there looking at it for a while and rode back home. Yeah, I spoke to a guy who was the first journalist on the scene who kind of went right into the building and had to come running back out because there was another bomb threat. I mean, it was a citywide trauma that has lasted for generations now. And that, in fact, was something that people told me over and over again that was part of the Thunder's identity. People feel like the Thunder is this, I mean, it sounds trivial to say almost about a professional sports team, but people insisted it is this collective experience of joy, this identity that centers around achievement and happiness and fun that in some ways healed or helped to heal or canceled out a little bit some of the trauma and the tragic feelings that were really at the center of the place's collective identity since 1995.
1: And 23 years later, I would imagine there a lot of that trauma and the psychic damage still remains.
0: Oh, absolutely. Absolutely. I felt myself drawn to the memorial at the site is really beautiful, and I think every day I've been in Oklahoma City, I've actually gone to the memorial. It's just kind of right in the center of everything, and it just sort of draws you through. It's free and open, and you just kind of walk through, and it's very quiet and peaceful. And yeah, it's very much a part of everyone's lives there.
1: Final question, Sam. You live in New York City, but do you have enough of a love? And having spent 5 years writing this book, would you ever consider living in Oklahoma City?
0: People kept saying that to me in my time there. They're like, this is what happens. People come here and they're not expecting much and they get swept away and they love it and they move here. I have to admit, I've had my eye on a couple of properties when I've passed through and seen places up. And I'm like, that's a very nice house, a very charming area. I could do it. My family might not go with me, so that's probably a deal breaker.
1: Sam Anderson is the author of Boomtown. He's also a staff writer for the New York Times Magazine. You can find out more about Sam at wpr.org/beta. I'm Doug Gordon.
2: 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Ornithologist and poet J. Drew Lanham often writes about his experience as a black man in the outdoors. Both the joy of being in nature and the racism he faces in the field. Sometimes that's led him to bird in places that others might overlook. And one time, looking for sparrows inspired a poem celebrating these little brown birds.
3: Sparrow envy. Were I the sparrow, brown-backed, skittish, and small, I would find haven in thorniest thickets, search far and wide for fields lain fallow, treasure the unkempt, worship the unmown, covet the weed-strewn row. I would slink between sedges, chip unseen from brambles, skulk deep within hedges, and desire the ditches grown wild. I would find great joy in the mist-sodden morning, sing humble pleas from the highest weeds, and plead for the gray days to stay.
2: 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I'm Mark Bramhill.
4: Tupperware might be losing its lid as a company, but there will always be a special corner in Indian hearts and cupboards for those containers. This is Sandeep Roy in Kolkata. Even today, thousands of Indians are reprimanded daily for having forgotten their Tupperware lunchboxes at school or office. Millions of Indian homes have Tupperware that does not belong to them, ones they forgot to return after someone sent them some food years ago. I discovered Tupperware in America as a student. Our home in India had just gotten a microwave, but microwave-safe containers were still hard to find. On one of my trips back home, I brought along with the usual Godiva chocolates, Dove soaps, and duty-free perfumes, a set of Tupperware boxes in various sizes. They were an immediate hit, sweeping other more expensive gifts to the side. Over time, some lids warped, others went missing, the containers were stained yellow from Indian food, but they were still hoarded and treasured. Tupperware was just exhilaratingly convenient. They could nest in each other. They were portable. We no longer needed to use that empty tin that once contained Danish butter cookies. When the Tupperware lid clicked smartly into place, everything felt right in the world. And best of all, we felt worldly. Remember that iconic line from The Graduate?
5: I just want to say one word to you. Just one word.
6: Yes, sir.
5: Are you listening?
6: Yes, I am.
5: Plastics.
6: Exactly. How do you mean?
5: There's a great future in plastics. Think about it.
4: Tupperware's arrival in India made us feel that we were part of that plastic future and it would be leak-proof and airtight. Tupperware was started in 1946 in Massachusetts by Earl Tupper at a time when saving leftovers had become a household necessity in the economic hardships of the post-war years. But it cleverly became aspirational as well, with self-employed salespeople, mostly women, hosting Tupperware parties at home. Home parties were the brainchild of Brownie Wise, a divorced single mother. Tupperware played it up.
7: In fact, her amazing parties and the success that came from them landed her a spot as the first woman featured on the cover of Business Week. Not too shabby for a single mom without a formal business education.
4: It was work from home before we invented the acronym WFH. It used influencers before social media made that a thing. Now it feels dated, but in its own way, it made the work of stay-at-home moms visible and gave it an entrepreneurial twist. Tupperware could also be subversive. Someone reminisced in The Guardian about going to the first only gay Tupperware party in the UK, organized by the Campaign for Homosexual Equality. Someone else remembered how a Dutch friend needed to take her parents' ashes back to the Netherlands from Canada. Funeral urns were not allowed as baggage, so she put them into Tupperware containers, and so, disguised as sandwiches, they went back to their ancestors. Tupperware arrived in India in 1996 with a fridge range which included cool and fresh and bowled over. It breached our kitchen wall of tin, aluminium and steel with the buzzwords of modernity: stackable, modular, scratch resistant, safe, odorless, leak proof, durable. It carried the promise of reorganizing our kitchens.
8: I love neat kitchens. I love to see everything in its own place. Look how Tupperware made it possible.
4: As their website still says, Tupperware was meant to spark joy in your kitchen. Kitchens were often tucked away to the side, hot and airless, covered in grease and smoke. To spark joy there was big. Tupperware India started with 30 to 40 saleswomen. By 2020, it had 70,000 alongside e-commerce and offline stores and was telling women that Tupperware could help them fulfill their dreams, because if she can, you can.
9: Be a part of Tupperware and create your own identity. Because if Hina can, you can.
4: But times change. 1,000 cheaper imitators flooded the market. Tupperware tried to reinvent itself. Its website talks about a people and planet first approach. In a world where plastic itself is losing favor, Tupperware embraced the mantra of reuse and recycle and 100% virgin and BPA free. But still, it is now in imminent danger of shutting down, while thanks to our addiction to food delivery apps, our kitchen cupboards are bursting with all kinds of cheap plastic containers and their perennially mismatched and missing lids. In that plastic purgatory, we will remember that once we had real Tupperware. Soon, perhaps, Tupperware will become heirloom too, part of some bridal trousseau.
8: Thanks to Tupperware.
10: And give them Tupperware.
11: Off to school, baby.
10: Tupperware's off to school range makes tiffin so much fun.
12: Going to school was never so cool. Off to school, baby, off to school.
4: This is Sandeep Roy in Kolkata.
13: Here's the story of my first love. I don't usually tell it all at once because it's a really long story, but I will try to condense the 13 years down a little bit. This is a list of firsts that happened to me over that time, in chronological order. First crush, first date, first time telling someone I like her, first unrequited like, first time persisting anyway, first kiss, first epistolary romance, first girlfriend, first love, first time buying a ring, first time asking someone to marry me, first time getting married, first time getting walked in on by a cleaning lady in the honeymoon suite while in various stages of undress, first time having sex, first apartment together, first vacation together, first time failing at Valentine's Day, first fight, first anniversary, second time failing at Valentine's Day, first signs of trouble, first difficult conversation, first marriage counseling session, first time losing hope that things would ever get better, first time deciding to leave, first time breaking someone's heart, first separation, first divorce.
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1: Hi, I'm Judy Carmichael. On my show, Jazz Inspired, I talk with celebrated creative artists who love jazz. This week, swing music master guitarist Jonathan Stout celebrates his latest CD and discusses the enduring appeal of this engaging musical style.
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0: we are. Here we are. We are anticipating. There it is. There it is.
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0: That's the picture. You see it for yourself.
3: Over the past year, Defense Secretary Pete Hegseth has been hosting several worship services at the Pentagon, Christian worship services. Church and state separation issues aside, the tone of these services has gotten a lot of attention, and if you haven't seen it, I wanted to play you a little bit of it.
4: Give them wisdom in every decision, endurance for the trial ahead, unbreakable unity, and overwhelming violence of action against those who deserve no mercy.
3: I was thinking a lot about this kind of strident rhetoric when Pope Leo released his first encyclical this past spring. An encyclical is one of the most authoritative documents the Catholic Church can publish, so this was a big opportunity for the Pope. While he talked a lot about AI, he used this encyclical to also comment on the idea of a just war. He didn't mince words. He said it was, quote, outdated. The concept of a just war is something I will admit I have not thought very much about since my college theology classes, but we're hearing so much more about it now. And the idea, at least in Christianity, of a just war is that there are actual conditions that must be met in order for war to be morally justified. For example, wars can happen if you are acting in self-defense, but only if all other alternatives have been exhausted. And the way that you wage war is also really important to determine whether or not it is moral or not. Pope Leo went on to say that we are witnessing a, quote, troubling revival of war as an instrument of international politics, while the very ethical principles that had previously limited its use are being eroded. And he added, while it's much easier to start a war than stop it, quote, humanity is slipping into a violent culture of power. No algorithm can make war morally justified. And that's what we're going to talk about today. I'm joined by two guests who have been thinking about the concept of a just war for decades. Rabbi David Saperstein is the Director Emeritus of the Religion Action Center of Reform Judaism. He's the first rabbi in American history to have been designated a U.S. ambassador and served as the United States Ambassador at Large for International Religious Freedom. He's also an attorney and the author of Jewish Dimensions of Social Justice, Tough Moral Choices of Our Time. David, thank you so much for being with us.
5: Pleasure.
3: I also want to welcome theologian Miroslav Volf. He grew up a Pentecostal Christian in the former Yugoslavia, a Protestant minority in the region, with Croats being predominantly Catholic, Serbs Eastern Orthodox, and Bosnians Muslim. In the 1990s, conflicts between these groups erupted into one of Europe's most deadly wars, resulting not just in the carving up of Yugoslavia, but many, many war crimes and genocide. And many of these horrors were justified in Christian terms. And Miroslav, now a professor of theology at Yale Divinity School and director of the Yale Center for Faith and Culture, has spent his life as a scholar and activist trying to understand that. Miroslav, welcome.
5: I'm delighted.
3: So Miroslav, as I just said, I feel like most of my life, the idea of a just war has been an academic concept. And really, it's just been the past year that I've started to hear a lot of politicians use this term here in Washington. So can I just start by asking you what our current understanding, our legal understanding of just war and international law, how much of that comes from religious law, religious thinking, or religious traditions, particularly, of course, Christianity?
5: Well, there's a long tradition to try to think through how does justice or doing justice look like in the theater of war? And I think it originated in part by the great Christian thinker, Saint Augustine. And he was wrestling with a kind of tension. Tension on the one hand was that he belonged to the religious tradition at whose heart, in a sense, is command by Jesus Christ, not just to love one's neighbors, but also to love one's enemies. As the sun shines on good and the bad, so also should we embrace not just those who are good to us, but also our enemies. So love of enemies as a definitive of the Christian tradition. And then it has powerful effects through the first century of Christianity. But Augustine was living in a situation in which empire has become Christian, then had to ask the question, to what extent engaging in war can be deemed to be the right thing to do, and can we pursue justice in that context? And I think that motivated his thinking and the tradition that followed it.
3: Because prior to that, Christians were generally considered to be pacifists.
5: That is, pacifist, or they felt that they had to actually make good on that command, and therefore one ought not to be a soldier.
3: When did that change?
5: Well, it started changing, I think, with the conversion of Constantine. There was a kind of a pressure there. But I think it was really important what happened. And often when a religion becomes a kind of a dominant cultural force, so they manipulate with religion in order to achieve their own purposes. They take religion into their surface. But it's also a very important thing that religion is associated with identity. And it's played the role in the conflict of which I was witness in former Yugoslavia, namely in Serbia and Croatia. You had this notion that there is such a thing as heavenly Serbia. You had this notion that God and the Croats, as if God had some particular interest in Croats as opposed to all other nations. And so that in some ways, protection of Croatness, of us, was a God's work that we are doing. And often religion then ends up what I call thinned out. So that it simply has a symbolic representation. I think the most interesting for me case of that is if you would see sometimes during the war on Serbian tanks, a kind of three fingers lifted up. And some people thought, oh, what is that? A botched victory sign? And actually, it wasn't a botched victory sign. Actually, it was an indication that we Serbians, we cross ourselves with three fingers together, symbolizing Holy Trinity, and two fingers folded down, symbolizing two natures of Christ, and then we make a sign of the cross. Now, think of that. It was the symbol that you could see all of the place where victory was celebrated, right? Which is to say, did any of these people holding this sign have in mind at all the depth of the symbolism in that gesture? Absolutely not. It simply served, that is, us as opposed to them, Catholics, and Catholics, Westerners, cross themselves, with no particular gesture of the hand, fingers not in any way symbolizing anything.
3: David, can I just go to you and ask you, as we've talked about the sort of Christian historical tradition of war, what does that look like in Judaism?
6: So there are the close parallels between the Jewish attitude towards war and the limitations of what is allowed, how force and violence is allowed to be used, the Christian form, and the international legal system. They're really, you know, there are just causes for war, and that includes a moral cause for the war, a legitimate authority, the right intention as a moral principle. I'm blending the three sources together now. And then it had to be fought, this just cause, in a way that met moral norms, protection of civilians, proportionality of force in relation to the goal to be achieved, and a whole series of protections in the Jewish tradition. We have a very distinct one called Baal Tashkit about not destroying the environment in the process. I think the idea being that war should be fought in a way that when it was over, civilian life could resume as normally and quickly as possible. So a lot of these common themes link them together. I think it is important to know that in terms of the very incisive description you gave, Miroslav, that the Pope in the encyclical actually addresses this directly. saying that it is forbidden to use religion as a justification for war, and religion should never be manipulated as a tool towards war. So he makes that very point. In watching the pontiff,
3: is that point ever made in Judaism, that like you shouldn't use religion as a justification for war?
6: You got to remember that here, and I kind of chuckled as you were describing the change when Constantine took over. When religious groups are minorities without power, they often will come up with broad principles without qualifying them that much. Once they get melded with power, religion and power come together. Once the religion and power come together, then you find very often that they will find increasing justifications under their moral construct to allow war for to be fought as effectively just measured by military success. Judaism, from the time of the exile from the Holy Land under the Romans until 1948, were never vested with the power to actually actualize the ideas that developed. So the idea of manipulating religion in the name of some military goal didn't really occur in real life until the contemporary times, and one can judge how effectively or ineffectively Israel as a Jewish state is following the norms that have been prescribed.
3: I do want to talk about that, but I do want to ask if you can just put on your ambassador hat and just give us a sense of, as we've been talking about both of these traditions, what international law says about what war is justified. And then I want to ask both of you also just about if that's even a relevant question anymore when we think about international law and the international order, which the Pope talked about.
6: Well, under Article 51 of the UN Charter, there is a right to self-defense. And that right to self-defense also permeates the justification for the use of force in Christian just war theory and in Jewish just war theory. That is both defense when you are attacked and intervening in defense where innocent people are going to be hurt, and there being a moral obligation to protect innocent people. The question really becomes complicated, and particularly when you look at how you might apply it to current situations, about when preemptive war would be allowed, when someone believes they're going to be attacked, and when the force is allowed to avoid actually being attacked.
5: It seems that one of the very clear things that Leo says, and he echoes Pope Francis, is that this ought not to be construed as self-defense and is not appropriate use of just war kind of thinking. That's a controversial statement, but it's fairly clearly—
3: Do you agree with that? Do you think that the way that, I mean, we've heard American politicians say— No, of course there's just war. There's just war theory. Catholics believe in just war.
5: Well, yes, of course. Here's the passage from the encyclical, and it's quotation of another encyclical by Pope Francis. Mm-hmm. There are, of course, rigorous condition of moral legitimacy that has to be applied in the case of self-defense. Yet it is easy to fall into an overly broad interpretation of this potential right. And this is, some would also wrongly justified, preventive attacks or acts of war that can hardly avoid entailing evils and distorters graver than the evil to be eliminated. So he thinks that this preventive action is actually not allowed.
3: That's really the problem.
6: Yeah. So March 29th, the Pope said, "Brothers and sisters, this is our God, Jesus, King of Peace, who rejects war, whom no one can use to justify war." In the same homily, he said, "God does not listen to the prayers of those who wage war." And on April 10th, he said, the Pope wrote, actually writing on X, which interesting way for the Pope to be communicating, and also a sign of the changing times. "Anyone who is a disciple of Christ, the Prince of Peace, is never on the side of those who once wielded a sword and today drop bombs." On May 5th, under some pressure of pushback on the strong declarative nature of this, he said, "Self-defense has traditionally always been allowed by the Church." course, many said, this sounds like you're saying you can't even use force for self-defense, or Jesus wouldn't approve using force for self-defense. To talk about just war today, complex problem, you have to analyze it on many levels. But ever since the entrance into the nuclear age, the whole concept of war has to be reevaluated with terms today. And we should note right before the encyclical that Bishop James Massa, the chair of the U.S. Conference of Catholic Bishops, again responding in part to pressure from others saying, what does this mean, said, for over 1,000 years, the Catholic Church has taught just war theory. And it is that long tradition a Holy Father carefully references in his comments on war. A constant tenet is a nation can legitimately take up the sword in self-defense once all peace efforts have failed, that always being a very normal requirement here. That is, to be a just war, it must be a defense against another who actively wages war, yes, suggesting preemptive war might not be allowed. And then in the encyclical, he used the words that everyone is asking about, where he says, yes, self-defense is a valid use, yep, of force, strictly interpreted or applied. And everyone, those are words strictly applied or defined that have never been used before. And everyone says, what does that mean?
7: Yes.
6: So here's an interesting differentiation that often is made in discussions about just war in terms of preemptive war. Is there a difference between preemptive war when, let's say, you see an army approaching, where it was very easy to know when you would soon be under attack? That should be differentiated between a preventive war, a war that there is not an imminent attack, but you have reason to believe that down the road, it is very likely someone is going to attack. In almost all of our traditions, that second category is not a permissible use of force because it undercuts diplomacy. And if you say it's valid, then anyone can do it.
3: Right. So the thing I find interesting is we have a rabbi and two Protestants here talking about what the Pope is saying. And I think a lot of people listening who are thinking we should just be keeping religion out of this conversation. I imagine you would, both of you would disagree.
5: I certainly would disagree. I think religion has to be careful how it engages in the debate, but both David and I are on the same page with that. And I do believe that religious voices should be heard. What I have been troubled about the most recent war in Iran, how little there was a discussion, moral discussion, of the type that we are having right now about that particular war.
3: About the, whether the categories, which you're talking about, David, like the prevention. Right.
6: This was clearly a preventive war.
5: Well, what I'm simply saying is that moral categories that was not, were not used at all, right? And I contrast that to when we had war with Iraq. There was pretty robust discussion, moral discussion.
3: By whom?
6: May I?
5: Yes, please.
6: It was incredible.
5: Yeah.
6: Here, during that period in the 90s, beginning with the first Gulf War,
5: yes,
6: moving through the Gulf Wars of the aughts, there has never been a time I can remember in any other war where there was more debate in the public on the floor of Congress, yes, by senators and congresspersons using just war rhetoric, just war analysis to analyze what should happen, what would be permitted, and how it should be fought.
3: And none of that happened
6: at that time.
3: Is there any way you could point to that happening?
6: Well, the one caveat, sadly, is the use of religion by our Secretary Hegseth and others declaring God is on our side and we're fighting this for God, something that I can never remember, you know, other than in broad terms before, to encourage people, God will watch over you, let's pray God will watch over you kind of language. But this kind of use of this as a justification for war, that is really a rarity.
3: We wanted to play some of Defense Secretary Pete Hegseth from March. He's been hosting monthly prayer services at the Pentagon, Christian prayer services.
8: Grant this task force clear and righteous targets for violence. Surround them as a shield. Protect the innocent and blameless in their midst. Make their arrows like those of a skilled warrior who returned not empty-handed. Let every round find its mark against the enemies of righteousness and our great nation.
3: Miroslav, first, This is not directly from the Bible. It sounds like it is.
5: Maybe there are some phrases that are picked out from the Bible, but there's not.
3: That's not a passage.
5: There's no passage that is here being quoted.
3: How are you interpreting what he's saying there?
5: There is simply claim made that this is religiously justified war. There's no argument that's being made, and it seems to me like it is a classical, typical misuse of religious rhetoric in order to justify something that is fundamentally unjustifiable. It's not only that no debate is about categories of just war in this prayer. How do you fit the idea that is common to both Jewish and Christian tradition? That because each of us is...
3: And Islamic traditions as
5: Islamic
3: well.
5: Tradition, yes, I think what I'm about to say fits the Islamic tradition as well. That each of us, because we were created in God's image, are of inestimable value. Each individual person. Which is to say, I think before we start talking about just war and unjust war, we need to talk about the value of individual human beings, which means... I have an 8-year-old daughter, which means that every 8-year-old or daughter or whatever age daughter is in Iran, in Lebanon, in Gaza, in Sudan, is of equal value as my own 8-year-old daughter. I can take care of those girls. I don't have responsibility for that. But I have as much responsibility not to harm them as I do those who are very close to me. How come that most fundamental and most sacred, next to God, the most sacred conviction that we have, namely that we're created in the image of God of infinite value, doesn't figure?
6: I think that one of the reasons that Pope Leo had been using those lines about God is not in favor of anyone who uses the sword was looking at a situation like Russia and Ukraine, in which both parties probably are invoking God on their side. And I think he was saying exactly what Miroslav was saying. That's not the way God interacts with us. I just do want to put a marker down that there are the lines that he may have been building on in Deuteronomy, in which it says that God will go into battle with you. So it's not to say that that idea is not there at all. But as our thinking over the centuries evolved, the just war norms were set to place limitations on the force in order to protect moral standards here that would apply to everyone on both sides.
3: So we've been talking about Iran. We've been talking about the U.S. Can I ask you about the Israel side of this, David? Do you feel like there is, like, what you talked about in the U.S. in the 90s or the early aughts, like a very robust debate in Congress among, has that happened in Israel over the past few years?
6: I don't think that it has happened with any kind of intensity because I think for almost all Israelis, from the most conservative right-wing Israelis to the most passionate left-wing peace activists in the country, the idea of responding to the Hamas attack of October 7 being a just cause seemed to be absolutely clear to people. Where you did get debates in Israel is over time as a question of whether or not what appeared to be the use of starvation as a weapon of war, what appeared to be here excessive use of force that would be harming civilians despite Israel's efforts to warn civilians and get them out of the way, constantly hitting civilian targets, hospitals and schools and places that civilians would be gathered at, that this was a violation of international and Jewish moral restraints as well. But the trauma of what happened on October 7th was so deep that I think it served to dull a lot of the instincts maybe to have a more robust debate in this. There are two caveats I would give to what I said earlier about preventive war. What I indicated, I think, is a clear norm throughout history. And I think one of the reasons the Pope said, I don't know that just war norms aren't outdated now, and cited nuclear weapons as an example, what does imminent mean if all it takes is somebody 3,000 miles away pressing a button to attack you minutes later with devastating force? Is that meet the test of immediacy and imminency if you really believe that's going to happen? For Jews and Palestinians, we are witnessing a conflict over many, many decades driven by two survival narratives. The Israeli people survival narrative has been all we wanted to do was live in peace with the people around us. They attacked us in 48. They approached us in 67. They attacked us in 73. They've walked away from every offer of peace agreements. We're surrounded by enemies, Iran, Hamas, Islamic Jihad, Hezbollah, the Shia militias in Iraq, the Shia militias in Syria, the Houthis in Yemen, all of whom have been dedicated to our destruction. This requires us to take dramatic steps and powerful steps to protect ourselves. And they would argue only Israel's strength, enhanced by American support, stands in the way of those people achieving what they wanted. And of course, the Palestinian narrative is this was our homeland. We were driven out in 48. Our dreams of having our own nation have been quashed forcefully and brutally by the Israelis. They have had no regard for the protection of civilians in the way that wars have been fought. We see it in Lebanon. We see it in Gaza, they would argue. We see it with their complicity with the violence on the West Bank. These are two peoples believing they have so few choices other than this. And I think for many others, it's looking at this and saying, why is it not clear there's no military solution that's ever going to protect you? With all your power, you haven't eliminated Hamas. You haven't eliminated Hezbollah. You've constrained them significantly. You've constrained and damaged Iran's capability. Why isn't this the time to sit down and try and work it out when you have, for the first time ever, the Abraham Accord countries, probably Saudi Arabia, Egypt, Jordan, all the EU, the international community, US, all committed to trying to work out a peaceful resolution? What an unprecedented moment. And it can't get by the survival narrative. One thing that Israel could do to send a powerful signal is to say publicly and actualize the fact it will stop the settle of violence on the West Bank. Israel can do that without one iota of damage to its security. So, you know, the new technology raises serious questions about imminence of a possible attack here and the asymmetry of people who fight a war hiding in civilian centers undercuts it even more. And those are the dilemmas we face.
5: I want to ask a very quick question. There may be a parallel, and you'll tell me whether I'm right, with kind of Hexit rhetoric in Israel. If I understand, remember correctly, Bibi Netanyahu has invoked Amalek in early speeches motivating action against Palestinians. Now, that's a very dangerous image because it calls for total annihilation of the entire people.
6: Yes, it was that.
3: I don't know the story of Amalek.
6: The tribe in the Bible, described in the Bible, who during the Exodus and the traveling through the wilderness would attack the stragglers, the weak, the sick, the vulnerable, the children, the elderly, and with the intent of destroying the Jewish people, they believed. And God gave a mandate that they should not be forgotten. They should be wiped out in their entirety. Over the centuries, that has been understood in different ways by the rabbis in a way that it would mute the argument for a genocidal action in terms of how we hear what we hear God calling for, which is basically to ensure the protection of the people and recognition. There are lots of different ways as the world changes to achieve that. But the use of that was deeply troubling, and the Ben-Gavirs and Smotrichers and others picked up on that, and were using more explicit contemporary language about wiping them out, driving them out, ethnic cleansing. So that is a perfect example of the use of religion to inflame a situation, incite violence, undercut efforts at peace, and finding peaceful resolution.
3: After this break, we'll be back. Miroslav, you know, when we're talking about ethnic cleansing, I feel like I just want to ask you about coming from the former Yugoslavia, living through a war divided on the wrong religious lines. Can you just share a little bit about your story and how that led you to all of the things that you do today?
5: Yes, the war in former Yugoslavia had an important, it was kind of a marker in my own theological engagement, because I felt I needed to engage with the issue. I was placed before the situation, what do I do when one third of my country is occupied, when a great many of its inhabitants have been driven out? What is my response? And the book that I wrote was Exclusion and Embrace, in which I try to struggle with this. My own commitment is to love of enemies. And what does a person with my own commitment, what does that person do in a situation of such injustice? And I know what my gut was telling me. Well, just give me a few B-52s and I'll solve this problem right away. And I knew also that that would be a kind of betrayal of my humanity. One of my most vivid memories, and I think the sermon that I preached that I would remember the most, was I was preaching in my own hometown where I was born. And it has swollen to twice its size with refugees from across the river Drava. And I was invited to preach in a church. And about 50% of the congregation were refugees, exiles, basically from their land. And I chose to preach the text, Psalm 137, where we sat at the river of Babylon with deep sorrow when we thought about Zion, right? And then besides, you can kind of see the grief and inability to sing a song. Powers that be taunting them by wanting them to sing the song about Jerusalem to the Lord. And then kind of way the experience of the people ends with, blessed is the one who takes your little ones and dashes them at the rock, right? Some of the worst texts that we can have. But I want to say, this is my holy book, right? So as a Christian, I think that this is the word of God. I have to deal with that question. What does it tell me? And I read that passage, and there was absolutely hushed silence. All eyes were intent on me. What am I going to say? And what I said about this passage is that here's the psalmist who is speaking the grief, the anguish, the deep rage that is in the heart of any person who finds themselves in that situation, doesn't suppress it. And I made the following argument then and said, you know, psalms were liturgical materials, which is to say they ought to be recited, sung in the context, a larger context.
3: As a lament.
5: As in a sense, a lament, but lament where? I think lament before God. And I said then in that sermon, your rage, my rage, ought to be honored, and it belongs before the face of God. God, who is completely just and fully loving, will know what to do with that rage, so as to let our souls be transformed with that rage from the perspective of God of justice and the God of love. But I think it's this kind of anguish and rebellion against injustice that we have to keep close to us and then think about moral questions.
3: So I wanted to ask just how both of you, how you think we should engage with this issue when many of us are sitting in our homes in America where this probably isn't affecting us directly. Maybe we have a military member in our family, but like when we're thinking about the moral question, what should people do about this?
5: It's a moral question, but it's a spiritual question. And I think what that psalm did for me, who wasn't experienced, I wasn't a refugee. I kind of came parachuted from outside and was asked to speak, probably unfairly to them and to me. But why is it that I can't forget that? I can't forget it because it seems to me that I have to identify myself, find ways to identify myself with the experience of folks like that. I have to keep in mind, how does a person in Sudan feel? It's an invitation for me to imagine myself in that situation that I, the loved ones, my loved ones, are experiencing that, and then ask myself, what would I say is the appropriate action if I were in that situation? And that seems to me to be fundamental for this inversion of moral perspective, so that our moral judgment is formed by the concrete experiences of people. But what I found one of the most troubling things, not only that moral reflection was not part of our discussion about war in Iran, but also that somehow empathy is slowly seeping out of the larger public. We actually have Christian ministers who are arguing against empathy. And I'm saying, what has happened to us? What has happened to our soul? And that healing of the soul that is able to feel the pain of another person, that has to be retrieved.
6: So I take a different theological path and yet end up in much the same place as Miroslav has described. I'm part of a liberal theological tradition that doesn't accept the idea that every word of the Bible is the word of God. Rather, we see that the Bible and our sacred texts is written mostly by men, but men and women striving to understand what God called them to do and putting it down as best they could, a process that continues over all the centuries until us today, putting a responsibility on us. I believe in a God who doesn't intervene here on earth in each individual person's life, but rather has called humanity, called God's own creation to complete the creation of a world of justice and peace. It will come because of what we do. Therefore, if we're looking around the world and we see God's children suffering, we have a moral obligation to work to protect them, work to bring peace, work to bring justice, wherever it might be. It is particularly true where we, let's say in Israel's case, if it has indeed in pursuing a just war, engaged in unjust means, at violating international law, we are complicit. We as Americans are complicit because we're their biggest supporters. We as Jews, because this is someone doing it in our name in part as a Jewish state, are complicit and therefore have a particular obligation in that case to speak out. You can't do everything, but you should never let the argument that you can't do everything everywhere prevent you from doing anything anywhere. And this is a place for the reasons I gave why we pick certain things that either are important because of what they represent. Think of Ukraine right now, of what it represents in terms of this conflict in the Middle East and in terms of what it may represent of people who are the victims of ethnic cleansing in Myanmar, of genocide in China, of the Uyghurs, of the spiritual genocide of Tibetan Buddhists. You can't do everything, but you pick your battles, and many of us have devoted our lives to trying to make these fights where we can.
3: David, I recently heard you speak where you talked about this concept of just peace. We've talked about essentially the Pope sort of beginning to allude to that when he's saying we need to move the conversation beyond just war. What do you think just peace should be?
6: Yeah, these are ideas that have been percolating in many religious groups for a long time. I want to give credit to my friend Avram Burg, the former speaker of the Israeli Knesset, now one of the sharpest critics of the way Israel has evolved in the last decades here. And he says it's time to abandon using just war as a modality through which we think about this. What we absolutely need, if we're all going to make it, if we're all going to survive, is the concept of just peace. And the ingredients to that are ideas that have long been a part of our ideas of forgiveness, our ideas of restitution that are central to what in Hebrew we call teshuva, repentance. He talks about first the acknowledgement of the harm done, the harm done in the case of Israel with the Nakba, the harm done by Hamas in October 7th, go down the list, but the full acknowledgement, how many times people have been wronged and continue to be wronged. Secondly, wherever possible, restitution. You know, it's not possible able to have Israel remain in peace, secure as they are, and give the keys back to every Palestinian who come back to their homes. That's an impossibility. So there has to be some kind of way there's restitution made to allow people to pick up a quality of life that they hope to create for their families. There has to be a commitment to get back to the peace table, to negotiate, to use diplomacy and negotiation as always the go-to effort that you really, really play out as fully and wholesomely as possible rather than reverting to force. And even if you have had to revert to force, wherever opportunities like I described earlier may exist today in the Middle East arise again, you must refocus on trying to achieve those. But that kind of just peace, where we find to come to grips with the causes of the suffering, the trauma, and the threats to the survival of all the

0: and the threats to the survival of all the peoples involved is the only way we will end this ongoing cycle of violence and war that has plagued the Middle East for so many centuries.
1: You know, I love this. I just wanted to say, in the classical just war tradition, there's a question of justice to start the war, to wage war. Mm-hmm. There's justice within the conduct of the war, but there is justice also after the war, right? And I think we maybe think too little about that last category, vindication of rights, right? And then maybe reconstruction, victorious parties have a certain kind of responsibility in order to engage in reconstruction. And we have seen that happen with very good results after the World War II. So
2: the world has done this before.
1: So the world has done, we have experience with this, and I think we should make sure that we do it.
2: I think it's very easy for people to indict religion when it comes to its relationship to war. How do you think people should be thinking about that?
1: I think religion as such is an ambiguous phenomenon. Religion can be crafted and deployed in a particular way that is profoundly rights-crushing, justice-violating, and serve as a kind of sacred canopy, legitimizing, motivating even violence. We have seen that in the history. On the other hand, I think religious traditions have incredible resources to help us think in profound ways about character of our humanity and what kind of life is actually worthy of our humanity. What does it mean for us to be worthy to who we are as humans?
0: Religion has been used both to justify wars over the centuries and to solve conflict and bring peace. We live at a time where there is more interfaith, multi-faith cooperation, networking, dialogue going on across the globe than at any point in all of human history. That is kind of a model of the world we're trying to create. And I think we will get to the goal of what we hope for if religion plays the powerful role of reconciliation and peace. So whatever the past, in terms of religious conflicts, in terms of those who manipulate religion, if voices like the popes and the counterparts in every religious community, local and national and international, begin to speak out with common voices on the need to bring peace and justice and make it real, we have the potential of achieving the goals that of the world that God has promised us. It's up to us.
2: David Miroslav, thank you for being with me. I appreciate it.
1: Thank you for having us.
2: I'm Nyla Boodoo. Thanks for listening. Oh God, Now What is on Substack, so you can sign up to get weekly emails that include the episode, bonus content, including some behind-the-scenes information, and you can be in conversation with other people who are listening to the podcast. Oh God, Now What is a co-production of PRX Productions, Glad You're Here, and Rhyme Media. Our production team is Nick Minoni, Robin Lin, Genevieve Sponsler, Sandra Lopez-Monsalve, and Edwin Ochoa. The executive producer at Rhyme Media is Dan Bobkoff, and at PRX Productions, it's Jocelyn Gonzalez. Our theme music is by Hansdale Shi. Oh God, Now What is made possible by the John Templeton Foundation.

0: Ornithologist and poet J. Drew Lanham often writes about his experience as a Black man in the outdoors, both the joy of being in nature and the racism he faces in the field. Sometimes that's led him to bird in places that others might overlook. And one time, looking for sparrows inspired a poem celebrating these little brown birds.
1: Sparrow envy. Were I the sparrow, brown-backed, skittish, and small, I would find haven in thorniest thickets, search far and wide for fields lain fallow, treasure the unkempt, worship the unmown, covet the weed-strewn row. I would slink between sedges, chip unseen from brambles, skulk deep within hedges, and desire the ditches grown wild. I would find great joy in the mist-sodden morning, sing humble pleas from the highest weeds, and plead for the gray days to stay.
0: 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I'm Mark Bramhill.
2: We should all have 10 seconds of a do-over in our life. It was like 6 minutes or something before the paramedics got there. We still don't know if anybody was with him during that time. He did have oxygen deprivation. There's probably not much doubt about that. He also had a huge hematoma right underneath the crush in the scalp, in the skull, and they had to repair that and take it out of there. And of course, in doing that, then they had to go into part of the brain. I really don't think that he realizes that I'm his sister most of the time. What's really interesting is that when all of a sudden he does acknowledge who I am, it's like, oh, it's just, to me, it's just really, really big.
3: I know in the earlier days we didn't know, you know, yes, maybe he could walk eventually, maybe he could talk eventually, but we didn't know personality-wise what was going to come about. I mean, do you feel like it's Brian?
2: I absolutely do think it's Brian. But on the other hand, I don't know that Brian is going to be the same Brian that he was before. And I think a lot of people have problem thinking that, well, he's just going to be that guy. And he might. And I hope he is, because that was a really good guy. But there's certainly signs of things that I see now that are not Brian. Agitation, swearing at me, things like that. I've never, ever, ever experienced anything like that. But the other part of Brian, the sense of humor, the politeness, God, he's so caring. I mean, you know, the constant thanks that we get every day.
4: Hello.
5: How you doing, Brian?
4: I'm doing good. How you doing?
5: I'm good, but I miss you.
4: Ah, cool.
5: Are you having a good day?
4: Yeah, cool, man.
5: Just hanging with Ben?
4: Oh. Well, all right.
5: Okay, well, I love you, and I just want to say hi.
4: Oh, I want to know why they do look at
3: it. Tree. Did you ever deal with issues of anger about the no helmet?
2: I have flashes of it a lot. Sometimes I just think, just for like 6 inches, either direction, much less a helmet. It's just the flukiest thing I can imagine. And, you know, and the thing is, too, he wears a helmet sometimes, you know, and it was just this one time he didn't.
0: It's
6: 6 minutes was produced by Katie Ball for the 2008 Third Coast Short Docs Challenge called Radio Ephemera. 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

0: This is Bird Note. As a flock of ducks lift off from a marsh, their wings reveal large patches of powder blue and emerald. These dabbling ducks are called blue-winged teal. They're petite birds, noticeably smaller than mallards. The male's blue-gray head has a bright white crescent at the base of the bill, and his cinnamon sides and underparts are peppered with dark dots. Females are mottled grayish-brown. Blue-winged teal are long-distance migrants, traveling from nesting areas in Canada and the U.S. to South America for the winter. They feed in shallow water, with a preference during the breeding season for snails and fly larvae. In fall and winter, they seek out plant matter, especially seeds. Blue-winged teal pair up during the winter and migrate together in spring to a nesting area, often to where the female was born. There, the female will lay about 10 eggs, which hatch after 3 weeks. Once the eggs hatch, mother and ducklings walk away from the nest area within 24 hours, never to return to their nest again. Within just weeks, the young will be flying and ready to join their parents in their great migration south. For Bird Note, I'm Michael Stein.
1: Try to imagine what it'd be like if you could meet everyone on an entire city block. Well, that idea is actually what we do every episode on our podcast, Out of the Blocks, from Baltimore. My name is Aaron Henkin. I co-produce Out of the Blocks with musician Wendell Patrick. Wendell composes a custom score for each episode. And we're going to bring you along right now to a shop that has been on the 200 block of West Reed Street for more than 40 years. When you walk in, you are acutely aware of the passage of time.
2: Mr. Hendrickson needs to have his lower pivot replaced. Mr. Meredith needs cleaning and overhaul. Mr. Holland has a problem with his hairspring on his platform for his miniature carriage clock. Mr. Rodbell needs a new pendulum. And Mr. Brewer came in with an American tall clock that needs to be taken apart and completely overhauled.
3: My business is R. Mark Mitchell, CMC, at 206 West Reed Street. And CMC stands for Certified Master Clockmaker. The first clock I took apart belonged to a neighbor. It was a French mantel clock. I had gone to the library and taken out several books on clock repair. So using that as a guide, I took my neighbor's clock apart and cleaned it successfully with no pieces left over.
1: How many hours of work are you going to put into this clock in front of you today?
3: Well, I've probably already put in approximately 8 hours. And I'll probably be putting in another hour. It has two mainsprings, two barrels, two intermediate wheels, a pinwheel, center wheel, third wheel, contrate wheel, a platform that's comprised of an escapement, lever, pallets, balance. My hammer that I use is 2 ounces. Small pliers, many varieties of tweezers.
1: What do you think is what's the most regularly frustrating thing about your job?
3: There are a lot of things that are frustrating. Things can go wrong unexpectedly. Fortunately, I can't be sued for malpractice.
1: Losing pieces is probably a drag, huh?
3: I do spend occasionally some time on my hands and knees. I try to avoid dropping things, but unfortunately, some of the things that wind up on the floor are very, very small. So I try to avoid that.
1: How would you describe your personality?
3: Moody,
2: fussy, obsessive, pleasant some of the time.
4: Are you a punctual person?
2: I don't tend to run late. If I do run late, I'm not going to be very late.
4: The sound of all these clocks ticking around you, do you find it soothing? Do you find it distracting? Do you even notice it?
2: What I don't notice in a repair that I do is if I don't hear the clock striking or don't hear it running, more so than all the clocks running and being quite noisy.
4: Well, let me ask you how aware you are of the passage of time.
2: As I'm getting older, very aware. I'm not the last of the Mohicans, but there are very few clockmakers left.
1: Certified Master Clockmaker Mark Mitchell at his shop on the 200 block of West Reed Street in Baltimore's Mount Vernon neighborhood. You can hear more voices and sounds from this block on the Out of the Blocks podcast, available on Apple Podcasts, NPR One, and Radio Public. Stories set to music by Wendell Patrick. For Out of the Blocks, I'm Aaron Henkin. Thanks for listening.
5: So I was sitting in bed the other night and I heard this strange sound coming from the foot of my bed. And it turns out it was my dog's stomach.

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0: What do stories mean to you? 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
1: Charlie, you have caught probably 15 to 20 crabs here, Charlie.
2: In a little building on a pier in South Portland, Maine, there's a summer camp for middle grade kids called Fish Camp. The kids at Fish Camp spend time puttering around on the shore, picking up seaweed and crabs.
3: Is this feeder size?
1: Yeah, that's a good size for feeding our fish. Why don't you put those in the tank, but the bigger guys should go back in the ocean, okay? Good, Charlie. Thank you. Nice, fine guy.
2: And they also do art projects.
4: They're potato moon prints. And we cut out potatoes and we painted backgrounds, and so they're different moons. They're supposed to be like waning and waxing.
2: But the part of Fish Camp that's likely to stick with them is a part where they're just watching a show put on by the leaders of Fish Camp, Deb Sandler.
5: You find flounders all over the world. This flounder has its two eyes on the right side, so it's a right-sided flounder and is then a...
6: winter flounder?
5: Winter flounder, yes.
2: And Jeff Sandler.
7: I want to tell you about a certain fish that I'm real nervous about.
2: Professionally, Jeff and Deb go by Mr. and Mrs. Fish. And in their shows, they manage to cram some real biology in.
7: Now, first I have to tell you that this is a freshwater fish. It's kind of like the major predator of lakes. It started up in Canada, and it's moved its way into our waters here in Maine. And it's like an eating machine. It can get very big, has razor sharp teeth. And so what happens is it comes into our lakes and it starts eating things. It'll actually eat birds that land on the water.
2: And okay, yeah, they're hammy as heck.
7: History has shown that when I say this fish's real name, it has a tendency to whip open the door behind me here and attack me. And so I'm gonna try to avoid it, but It's the Great Northern Pike. Oh, no! Oh, no! There it is! Oh! Oh! All right. It attacked. Well, stay tuned tomorrow when Mr. Fish stages Revenge of the Pike.
2: This is The Briny, a show about our connections to the ocean. Jeff and Deb have made it their mission in life to get kids interested in marine biology, even if that means wearing silly costumes.
1: I'm an ocean guy. I was a lifeguard at Old Orchard Beach when I was younger. I had a graduate degree from Boston University, and I really wanted to return to the ocean.
8: When I got out of college with a degree in elementary education, I decided I wanted to teach outdoors. And I heard they wanted to build an aquarium in Portland. I went, oh, who should be the education director of that aquarium but me?
1: So she got hired by the executive director. I got hired by the chairman of the board. And they didn't tell each other. So we both were thrown together, both thinking we were the boss of the education director. And we realized, oh my goodness, we're stuck with this other person. And we are so different in our styles, particularly back then, that it was a little difficult for us.
8: And what happened for the two of us is as we observed the other person doing such a great job at some of the different aspects of the program, our respect for one another started to grow.
1: And we complemented each other. We both had strengths that the other one didn't. And together, we were dynamic as heck. It was really wonderful.
8: But when the kids left, oh, we went at it with one another. Why did you do that? Why did you do this? And back and forth we went. But the magic of our program was when we got on stage. And if ever we were arriving at a school and we were not in a good mood towards one another, and we were angry, the second we got on stage and had to be in front of those kids, it was like all that had to fall behind, and you had to act.
1: we would stand up there and hold up a crab and talk about a crab. And we would notice the kids that were interested in the crab would listen, but the ones in the back had no interest whatsoever. We thought, wow, it's those ones in the back we'd really like to get their attention. So what if one of us becomes a crab, and in the context of an interaction between the two of us, the crab could molt or do whatever it is we want to conceptually teach to children. So we started off with a towel for shell, and Deb made these very attractive wire clothes hanger antennas, and I sort of came out as a crab, walking sideways and backwards as crabs do, and in the middle of the discourse between the two of us, I would molt, shed my towel, my shell, and we would, and the kids would be able to visually experience how a crab molted. And we would ask them at the end of the time, how does a crab molt? And they could tell us. And we thought, you know what? We're onto something here.
8: We developed this skit called The Mystery of the Clam. Who puts the hole in the clam shell on the beach?
1: Because if you walk on the beach and you pick up shells, there are always shells that have little round holes in them. And people always wonder, who made the hole in the shell?
8: And in that, one of us would act out a crab, another, and then another creature we'd act out is the starfish, the seagull, the snail. And we give the kids a chance to vote on which creature do they think put the hole in the clamshell. And in the beginning, I was the sea creatures and having a great time with it, and Jeff was the narrator. And then Jeff started saying, well, I want to be the sea creatures. And so he'd do the sea creatures and I'd be the narrator. And we traded off for a while until probably after about 5 or 6 years, I became the narrator all the time and Jeff was the sea creatures. And it took a while for us to figure out our roles. But as a narrator, I'm able to interact with the kids and help get them dressed up as the sea creatures and stand at their side when this big bumbling storm is coming to wash them away, or a big bumbling fish wants to eat them.
1: But we learned that you can't let the children have speaking parts because there are precocious children who will take over the entire show. And so now we bring them up and the child is a barnacle or a sea urchin, and they don't speak.
8: And we found that first year, our skills of working together grew. And by the end of the first year, we had already signed on to do a TV show with WGAN.
6: Now, Mr. Fish, these lines aren't there just for being pretty. Huh? These are very special lines, and they're called lateral lines. They're like radar. I mean, if I put one on the side of your body like this and one over there, if a big fish was coming, you'd be able to sense it.
9: Lateral lines help fishes sense what's coming towards them in the water?
6: That's right.
9: Jeez.
10: Way down below, where only fishes go, we'll find a place of many mysteries.
8: Which basically set us on our path.
10: We're sure to meet them all when we search for sunken treasure at the bottom of the sea.
8: I remember the day when Jeff said, you know what I'd really like to do? I'd like to travel to schools and do assemblies all over the place. And I thought, oh, wow, well, that's an interesting idea. And so we started traveling all over Maine. And then we started traveling to Massachusetts and to New Hampshire. And then we started going to the National Marine Educators Association meetings in the summertime. And when we started going there and we would do kind of a feature presentation, people from around the world saw us. Two gentlemen from Scotland, from the Royal Museum of Edinburgh, saw us and said, our teachers need to see what you're doing. Could we do the Mystery of the Clam in Scotland? Well, yeah, that's North Atlantic. Do they have clams? Yep, they do. The first day we were in Scotland, we found ourselves on a beach, and I ran down the beach 10 feet down. There was a clam with a hole in it. I went, yes, we can do this show. So within 5 years, we were just traveling nonstop.
1: We had gone to a school that we were going to do our Mystery of the Clam show, and they're filing into the auditorium, and one of the says to us, oh, wow, it's so exciting to see you again, Mr. and Mrs. Fish. We love that Mystery of the Clam show you did last year. And we went, what? They'd already seen the show we're about to do in the next 5 minutes. So in total complete panic, since they already know the mystery of the clown, we ran into a phys ed closet and we started just, okay, what do we have for costumes? Okay, we have X, Y, we Z. All right, I'll do it. You do this thing with the, you. I'll do this, when you do it, back and forth. And we ran out on stage and we just totally killed ourselves for an hour just improvising. And at the end, the teacher said, you guys get better every single year. Well, we just about collapsed backstage.
8: In the first years of our traveling, we were doing schools basically in New England. And we would meet at exit 7 in those days at 6 o'clock in the morning. And I'd come from my house and Jeff would come from his. And we'd get in the car and we'd start driving to a school. Jeff, in those days, liked to use humor all the time, and I was not always ready for the puns at 6 o'clock in the morning, and so I had to make a pact with him that no puns until 9 o'clock, thank you, and it worked. Well, we would find ourselves, you know, on stage, 8:30, 9 o'clock, all over New England doing our shows, but that trip in the car from 6 to 8 together, where we would share what happened the night before, what is going on in our lives, who are we interacting with, it really developed into a great friendship.
1: It was in Japan that we were performing.
8: We were invited by the city of Portland to go on the first exchange with our sister city relationship to Shinagawa. We were booked solid, and so we had to clear 2 weeks. And we knew the first week was we were obligated to go to Shinagawa, but the second week we thought, well, we're not going to go all the way to Japan and just come back after a week. And so we had that second week, and both of us thought we were going to travel with other people. But when we got over there, what happened was everybody else had plans. So we were thrown together.
1: We rented this little house on a misty mountaintop. I looked over at Deb and I went, well, you know, I think what love really is, at least for me, is this is my best friend. This is somebody who understands me, honors me, respects me, lifts me up, and makes my life more rich than it would be if she was not in my life. And I realized, my God, that must be what love is.
8: I'm a detail person, and I like to accomplish things and get things done. I'm probably a type A, and Jeff is not. He likes to sleep a lot, and so those differences I really questioned. You know, can we make it work if we're that different? But yeah, I came back from Japan and said, you know what? I didn't think I could travel with him. I didn't think we could have a good time traveling. And in fact, we did. We had a great time. And I went, you know, maybe this could work. Maybe this is my challenge in life, is to get along with somebody like this who's so very different from me.
1: Deb and I, we worked for 9 years before we let romance really, you know, come into the equation. So I was challenged to try to convince Deb that might be a good idea.

0: There's a sea creature that I really love being, and that is the sea turtle. So as a sea turtle, I get to find the beach where I was born, walk up the beach, lay my eggs, and then I start leaving, and then I talk about how I can't stay around because it takes 60 days for them to hatch out. And so being that sea turtle, the mommy sea turtle, is just a wonderful character for me to be. And so on my 50th birthday, I decided what was I going to do and give myself a gift, and that was to go down to Georgia and go out on Wausau Island and spend a week with the sea turtles and watch the mommies crawling up the beach and watch the hatchlings and help the hatchlings get down to the beach.
1: Our number one show when we go to schools is Solving the Mystery of the Clam. So it's a natural mystery. Is it the crab, the starfish, the snail, the seagull? And I come out as those different creatures, and in the context of being grilled, we will eventually find out who makes the hole in the shell. Well, it happens to be the moon snail. Snails are predatory, and they drill holes in different things like clams. So when I'm inside that costume, it's home for me. I really become the animal, and I love that. And being the moon snail is my favorite character, but being the sea creatures has changed. I don't fish anymore. I used to fish because I put myself in the position of being the fish. Being with Deb is a joyful experience. It was the best thing that ever happened to me. We are partners in every way, and we have been blessed with a daughter who we named Coral. And we've had a very rich, fulfilling life. Everywhere we go, we're Mr. and Mrs. Fish, and people love us. And so we're going to miss fish camp, but we're old. We're tired. We haven't had a summer to ourselves for 39 years.
2: The Huma Huma Nuka Nuka Apua is the Hawaiian sugarfish. Oh!

I know that Jeff and Deb make an impression on kids, because when I was in second or third grade in Massachusetts, Mr. and Mrs. Fish came and performed for my school. I didn't remember that when I contacted them to set up our interview, but when I watched them performing in front of the campers, it came back to me. So talking to them was kind of an odd experience, like running into an old favorite teacher at the grocery store. And when we sat down to talk, I felt this gratitude to them for figuring out how to make marine biology seem like fun to a bunch of squirmy 8-year-olds. The Briny is produced by me, Matt Frassica. The music in this episode was by Lache Swing, Blue Dot Sessions, and Poddington Bear. Thanks to Jeff and Deb Sandler, and the staff and campers of Fish Camp.

0: This is Bird Note. As a kid, artist David Shepherd would sketch all the flora and fauna he saw. His true love was for plants. But when he moved to Hawaii to study botany, he realized
1: Hawaii is special because its main character is birds. Birds were the dominant species in terms of animal life. And so all the plants really co-evolved with the birds. You can see that in just how specific the beaks of different species are to the shapes of the flowers here. And so that became part of my art.
0: David now designs aloha shirts featuring the native plants and wildlife of Hawaii. One design features the i'iwi, a Hawaiian honey creeper.
1: So the i'iwi birds dart from flower to flower to flower very quickly. Well, the Hawaiians saw this and they thought of the metaphor that it was like procreation, the metaphor for the health of the forest, because only in its procreation can it exist.
0: Then, hidden among the trees, David has drawn kahuli, or native land snails.
1: Their existence in the forest is special because if they were around, it was said that the forest would sing. And songs are also a very important element of Hawaiian culture because it's how things are passed on from generation to generation. It's how you communicate what the world is. So these snails are singing, right? And then you have the birds that are a symbolic of procreation. And so the combination is that this is Hawaii. This is the perpetuation of it.
0: See pictures of David's designs at our website, birdnote.org. I'm Mark Bramhill.
2: It's to the best of our knowledge. I'm Anne Strandchamps.
3: And I'm Steve Paulson.
2: What do you hear when you listen to jazz? The sound of America or Africa? Or the musical bridge between them? Jazz and other popular music grew out of the experience of slavery and forced migration.
3: And maybe because of that, has often expressed ideas about freedom.
4: I don't know how it happened. I guess it's word of mouth. Something like R&B music.
2: You know, I was...
4: Back then, it was something you couldn't get access to easily. So people used to have these little informal networks where you could get Earth, Wind & Fire records or Michael Jackson or whatever. You couldn't get the stuff on the radio. I remember there was one program which was allowed on the radio which played black music from America. Otherwise, the state told you what you could listen to. And most of what was on the radio was stuff that we would not identify with as black youth. So just getting access to music from outside, I guess because they imposed restrictions on it, it suddenly became desirable.

0: This is historian Valmont Lane. We met him at a conference at the University of Addis Ababa. And after we had lunch in the cafeteria, we sat down and asked him about his own musical history.
1: And he says when he was growing up, black music, wherever it came from, could be dangerous. It was the soundtrack for his generation's revolution.
2: I grew up in Cape Town, in District 6 initially, and then on what's called the Cape Flats, which was the outlying townships to which people had been banished. I'm designated as colored under the old system, which means that I'm a minority within a black majority. I was born in 1966, which was also the year that the South African apartheid state declared District 6 a white area. I'm of a generation that became radicalized because of it, and eventually the generation that drove apartheid out. I often think of images of other places where war is happening, in a sense, like Palestine and so on, where buildings where kids grow up or play cowboys and crooks among broken buildings. That's my memory of the place. When I was 10 years old, the 1976 riots happened, and I remember kids were being shot and there was a lot of violence. From the window of our apartment, I could see the teenagers of the time learning to make petrol bombs and then running out to go and find cops to throw it at. Our band started because some of the kids who could play the guitar and sing decided we need to write songs that speak about what's happening. So we would take a famous song by Elvis Presley, for example. Jailhouse Rock became Mandela's Rock. So let's rock around the clock. Everybody, let's march to Mandela's cell. Or it's now or never.
3: It's now or never.
2: Give us our rights.
3: Come hold me tight.
2: We'll fight forever.
3: Kiss me, my darling.
2: Release Mandela. Our great leader. I was learning to play the guitar in the early 80s, and by 1985, I was a soloist. I performed some original stuff.
4: What you?
2: A song that was recently revived. It also a tribute to Mandela called Nelson the Island, which became one of the signatures of our band.

I guess I was also a teenager, so I was asking questions naturally. But as a young person, I'm also beginning to realize that there's a whole body of experience of music that I have no access to because it's been forced into exile. Jazz, remember the vision of apartheid is to ruralize black life. Apartheid created this idea that black people can only ever be tribal. And so they need to live in their tribal homelands. If you've got black people, they have no business being in cities unless they're there to work on a temporary basis. So jazz creates all kinds of false hope for black people. They should not be aspiring to living in cities or being sophisticated or studying mathematics or all kinds of other things. South African jazz was literally uprooted from South Africa, and it landed in New York, it landed in London, in Zurich, in other places.

The 1976 generation is, of course, the generation of people like Cyril Ramaphosa, who's now the president of South Africa. The generation after that, which is my generation, I guess, is the explosion that happened around 1985. The kids who were out on the streets had already internalized what black consciousness was teaching. So they were radicalized in cultural terms. We articulated our anger in Afrikaans. Street Afrikaans, not the Afrikaans of the educated white elite, but of the black majority.

0: Remember in 1976, kids were rejecting Afrikaans. In 1985, kids, I guess an analogy is with the queer movement, where being queer was an insult, and then later on it became a term of mobilization. Afrikaans became a language of mobilization. And for me, that was amazing. The Genuines, this punk group, they had an album called Guma. Guma music, Guma, is a word that has been attached to the music of the slaves at the Cape. And Cape Town is unique because it is one of the few places on the African continent where slaves were being imported from other places. So unlike the rest of the continent where slaves are being exported to the United States, to the Americas, Cape Town was importing slaves and building an economy based on slavery. So Guma is the music of the colored people. And when I listen to the Genuines, this punk group, they take in Guma music and the sensibility. So often it's intangible sensibilities. It's in language, it's in mannerisms, in the peculiar local expression. And they're making an argument for Guma music as part of a broader South African vision. So they're saying, this is not something that is only applicable to colored people. This is something with which we can have a much broader global canvas. As long as you're speaking within your community with a sense of integrity, you can do anything with any kind of music. The idea of being able to party to music that was being made by people in our own community, in the language that we spoke, I think that more than anything inspired me to take part in the struggle.
1: Velmont Lane is a former curator at the District 6 Museum, and he's a Next Generation Fellow at the Center for Humanities Research at the University of the Western Cape.
2: Under apartheid, there was only one kind of music black musicians were supposed to make, traditional, meaning tribal. Or at least a white conception of what tribal was.
1: Apartheid forced a generation of jazz artists out of South Africa and into clubs in Europe and the U.S.
2: Gwen Ansell is a writer and jazz scholar who's been documenting the South African jazz scene ever since she first encountered it in the late 60s. She became friends with and personally interviewed many of the major players, both those who left and those who stayed.
3: A lovely story is that of the multi-instrumentalist Ndiko Kaba. He was doing a recording session with a band for the South African Broadcasting Corporation, and the producer said to the piano player, "I don't want you doing anything else, just stay on that one note, go ting, ting, ting, ting, ting." Ndiko said, "That was the point when I realized I could no longer stay with this degenerate artistry." He didn't get out until a few years later, but that was when his decision was made. All kinds of hideous and identity-erasing horrors were perpetrated on them when they performed. There are fairly famous cases of black musicians being forced to perform behind a screen while a white musician mimed their instrumentalism in front of that screen. If you can imagine the psychological impact of erasure that that had on black musicians, it is, looking back on it, truly horrifying.
2: You call it a form of symbolic annihilation.
3: It is indeed.
2: Gwen, when did you start listening to jazz in South Africa?
3: Well, my history's a slightly weird one. I'm not South African by birth, and I started listening to South African jazz in Oxford, where I was at university. I think the first black South African jazz I ever heard was a combo with, at the front, Dudu Pukwana, the saxophonist, and Mongezi Feza, the trumpeter. Those people would have been titans wherever they were born and wherever they were making music.
2: Now, those were some of the original members of the Blue Notes, weren't they?
3: They were indeed, yes.
2: From what I've read, they kind of set Europe on fire.
3: Oh, very much so.
2: Somebody you interviewed said it was because they were so comfortable in the free space. I love that idea of the music itself, free jazz, providing this kind of free, liberatory space.
3: Well, let me tell you about what another South African musician who worked on the free scene in Europe, a percussionist called Tebe Le Pere, said when I interviewed him. He basically said, you know this stuff of sitting around in a circle and just improvising? He said, we've been doing that back home in our communities for generations. It was nothing new to me. These European musicians seemed to think it was some big deal, but it was nothing new to me.
2: Those years, I think that those are the years that people have called the dead years. There's this story that jazz was just shut down in South Africa.
3: Yes, and I contest that very, very strongly. Not everyone left the country. It was very much an underground and risky enterprise. I can't count the number of young musicians who talk to me about going to so-and-so's place, and so-and-so's place would be either a formal or an informal drinking spot, where musicians played, where older musicians mentored younger musicians. Winston Mankunku is a very good example of that.
2: Tell us his story.
3: Okay, Winston Mankunku Ngozi was born in the Western Cape in a small community called Retreat. He went off to do his initiation, as all young men in the Xhosa-speaking community did. And as was told to me, when you came back from that, you'd either form a band or you'd form a sports team. Winston Mankunku's most famous recording is a recording called Yagalinkomo, the Bellowing Bull, which was a nice, rural, tribal-sounding title that didn't upset the censors. But Mankunku himself said to me that after shows, people would come up to him and they'd say, don't worry, Bro Winnie, we know what you're singing about. This song, he said, was for the black man's pain. So the bellowing bull was the bull being led to slaughter. For many South African horn men, the horn was an extension of their human voice anyway. It wasn't that they saw singing and playing as two completely separate things. And in the parts where Mankunku features, there is this astounding, roaring, anguished cry from his saxophone.
2: I know that became one of the most important and transformational albums of South African jazz. Winston Mankunku himself, I think, never got paid for it.
3: He did eventually get some small grudging payments, but I think we have to make it very clear the way the white studios were run. Black musicians came in at night, they were given one take, and I know that on one of the tunes on one of the albums that the group made at that time, the pianist Ibrahim Khalil Shihab still can't bear to listen to one of those numbers because there was an error and he wanted the time to go back over it and deal with it. And the engineer said, no, you know, your time's up. And basically the engineers would say really dismissive things like, I want to get home, finish up, hurry up now, why are you wasting time? Again, no dignity, no recognition of their creativity as artists. That was what they lived with.
2: Wow. Was it dangerous even to go to a recording session? I mean, it would have been after curfew.
3: You'd probably be okay if you arrived while it was still light. It was going home that was when you were likely to be picked on and hassled. This is part of the political assertiveness of South African jazz, is it's an occupation at night when black people are supposed to be imprisoned in their homes and their townships. But if alongside that you were seen to be engaged in politics, or your music sounded too suspicious, or you actually were engaged in politics, because many South African jazz musicians very courageously led double lives and actually assisted the struggle, then of course it became even more dangerous, although the most famous musical martyr is not in fact a jazz musician, but a choral musician, Vuyisile Mini, who actually sang his own compositions as he walked to the gallows. But yes, it was not a safe life.
2: Wow.
3: It is so inspiring that people were able to create music of the beauty of, let's say, Jacques Alain Cormon under those conditions.
2: You know, that often it seems to me the underlying assumption is that jazz started in America and then people in other countries grafted on some of their own culture's musical ideas. But I'm not sure that that's exactly right, because I think there are plenty of people who would say, no, jazz is African.
3: I don't think that is right. Certainly when I have interviewed South African musicians about what they heard and identified with when they heard early American imported records, the constant refrain is it sounded a little bit like our music here. Jazz, as it's mainstream recognized, is certainly an American phenomenon because it marks the coming together of those influences with the Western influences, the Western instruments. But that's not where it started. Jazz is an African music. It's a music that came from Africa, went to America, and in the case of South Africa, came back to Africa again.
2: Writer and jazz scholar Gwen Ansell talking from her home in Johannesburg. She wrote a landmark history of jazz under apartheid called Soweto Blues. And if you want to hear more of those classic tracks or hear what younger jazz artists are doing in South Africa today, we made a playlist for you. It's on our website, ttbook.org. 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

0: Tomás Aviña de Gracia, Wenceslao Ruiz Flores, Guadalupe Ramírez Lara, Apolonio Plasencia Ramírez.
1: When you say somebody's name that has not been said for 65 years, it goes out into the atmosphere, it goes out into the spirit world. It tells them they're not alone, or they're thought of, or they're loved.
0: Ramón Paredes González.

0: Paredes González.
1: I think that's one of the reasons why Woody wanted the names to be said.
2: What do you call a person who breaks the law by crossing the border into the United States? An illegal immigrant? An alien? Jesus?

Nearly 70 years ago, Woody Guthrie asked a similar question when he wrote Deportee. The poem was an indictment of a New York Times article about a plane crash in California in 1948.

0: all 32 people on board died, including 4 Americans and 28 Mexican nationals who were being deported. When the Times covered the story, they honored the Americans. They listed their names, where they were from, and named their surviving family members. When it came to the Mexicans, they said only that there were 28 of them, and that they were deportees. In his poem, Woody asks, who are all of these friends? How can we call them by no other name than deportee? Tim Hernandez is a poet and a professor.
1: You know, I'm the third generation here in the United States, so I'm diluted. But
0: his friend, Lance Canales, is a custodian and a musician.
2: The kind of music that I perform is folk music by way of Delta blues. It's all the same. It really is the same.
0: 3 years ago, they teamed up to search for the lost deportees. It began when Tim was researching farm labor camps at the Fresno County Library.
1: That's when I saw these headlines that said, you know, 100 people see an airplane fall out of the sky. Farm labor crash, 32 dead.
0: The plane had taken off with 4 Americans, the pilot, the co-pilot, the stewardess, the immigration officer, and 28 Mexican nationals. It left early in the morning from Oakland, heading to the San Diego border, where the Mexicans would be dropped off for deportation. As they were flying over the Diablo mountain range, the wing caught fire and flew off.
1: The first responder was a man named Red Gaston, or Red Childers, actually. He saw bodies come flying out of the airplane. To him, it looked like some folks actually leapt.
0: What were thought to be the remains of the Americans were sent home. The remains of the Mexicans were not.
1: Whatever of their remains they could find, they rounded up, put them in 28 caskets, and they buried the 28 caskets at Holy Cross Cemetery in Fresno, California.
0: The mass grave was barely marked.

0: Tim recognized this story. He knew it was the one Woody wrote about. But he didn't know the crash happened so close to home. He didn't know the bodies were buried, essentially, in his backyard. He grew up around the migrant farmer camps in California's Central Valley, along with his friend, Lance Canales.
1: When I found out that they're buried in our backyard, you know, it hit home, and it hit home really hard. My dad always taught me about what life was for him.
0: Many of the Mexicans killed were part of the Braceros program. Braceros in Spanish means arms. During World War II, the United States imported a few hundred thousand Mexicans a year to plant and pick our food while we fought. Lance grew up listening to his dad tell stories about Braceros.
1: He told me the story over and over, different accounts of it, but it was the same story.
0: It begins with his dad, a kid at the time, crossing the border into Mexico with his father and loading up their flatbed truck.
1: And they pushed in as many as they could because they got paid by the head.

0: Once the bed was full, they drove back across the border to deliver workers to farms in the South and Midwest.
1: They would drive for 13, 14 hours,

0: Lance's dad and granddad used to work as farm laborers. They picked crops from sunup to sundown, bent over in the heat. When the war began, they were offered the slightly better job of sitting in the shade of a truck, transporting the braceros. Lance's dad and granddad were Mexican-American. In the back of the truck were Mexicans from Mexico.
1: People that looked just like him, he had to treat them like cattle, and that was his words. We had to treat them like cattle,

0: Lance and Tim had Woody's question on the tip of their tongues. Who were these 28 Mexicans? Lance, who plays Delta Blues around the Central Valley, decided to add Deportee to his set list, but he struggled to put the song into his own voice.
1: Do I just play it like everybody else, or do I do my own version of it and put my pain in it, my father's pain, those words, they treat us like cattle, they treat us like cattle. Do I put that in there?
0: Tim began searching for names. He started at the Fresno Hall of Records.
2: I naively said, can I get the original list, the real official list of the people that died? And they said, we have to be related to one of them.
0: Next, he tried Fresno's Holy Cross Cemetery, where the caskets are buried.
2: First, I knocked on the door a few times, sent some emails and phone calls, and no one responded. And I think they just thought...
0: Tim took a different tack. He went to the cemetery's website, this time looking for a Latino surname. And he found the brand new director, Carlos Rascon. Rascon agreed to help, and a few weeks later gave a list to Tim, but it wasn't accurate.
2: There was misspellings, like simple things like the name Salvador. They had it spelled as Salvador without the L.
0: Tim took the rough sketch to Fresno's bilingual newspaper and asked the editor to put a call out to families of the victims. 2 weeks later, he got an email.
2: It was in Spanish, and it was like the greatest email of my life. It was like, you know, Mr. Hernandez, my name is Jaime Ramirez. I'm the grandson and nephew of two of the passengers on the airplane.
0: Jaime is the grandson of Ramon Paredes Gonzalez and the grandnephew of Guadalupe Ramirez Lara. When the two met, Jaime gave Tim more than just the names of his ancestors. He told their story. Ramon and Guadalupe were in-laws. They came from a small agricultural town northeast of Mexico City.
2: A village in Guanajuato called Charco de Pantoja.
0: They worked on a farm there.
2: They were part of an ejido, right? It was a land co-op.
0: In the late 40s, they illegally crossed into the United States to make money to help the farm. While they were here, Ramon, Jaime's grandfather, sent love letters home to his wife. Jaime shared the last letter his family received with Tim.
2: Oh, it's amazing. It's so amazing. I mean, it's just a very, you know, very sort of practical letter. Here I am working hard. Yes, I admit I did gamble away some of my money, but, you know, it was a dumb thing. And it's like, you know, it's just, and then, you know, but please, whatever garbanzo beans you still have home, just sell them and use the money for whatever you need. And I miss you, I love you, that kind of thing.
0: The Ramirez family had another document. It was an article published by Fresno's local independent, El Faro.
2: And that newspaper is the only one that printed all the names. They were all accurate.
0: Tim showed it to Lance, and they decided to etch the names, which had been lost for nearly 70 years, into stone. On Labor Day of 2013, they held a memorial service at the mass grave. 700 people came, including an older woman from Mexico.
2: You know, she was just this beautiful, she's very sort of small in stature, but she's just big in presence.
0: Caratina Ramirez, the daughter of Ramon Ramirez Paredes.
2: And all she said to me was, you know, you have a place in God's heaven.
0: The memorial service went on for hours. They held mass and several musicians performed. When it came time to unveil the new headstone, Tim and Lance were standing in a circle with members of the Ramirez family.
1: Wow. We unveiled it. And I looked down and this thing was so massive.
2: All their names are on there. 32 leaves are carved out because of Woody Guthrie's lyrics. You know, who are these friends all scattered like dry leaves? You know, the radio says they're just deportees.
0: Then it was time for Lance to perform. He asked Tim and Jaime to join him on stage. As he sang, Tim began to read the first of 28 names.
3: Tomás Aviña de Gracia, Wenceslao Ruiz Flores, José Valdivia Sánchez.
1: When he got to the second name, people in the crowd started saying, Descanse en paz. It was just here and there. One lady in the back and one lady off to the side and some old man in the front. Descanse en paz. Descanse en paz. Then Jaime read the last 14. And he was reading his grandfather's name and his great uncle's name. The crowd was just Descanse en paz. Descansen paz.
3: Wenceslao Ruiz Flores.
1: Descansen paz.
3: Baldomero Marcas Torres.
1: Rest in peace.
0: You're listening to This Land Radio. I'm Abby Wendell.

This song was covered by a band you probably know, the Beach Boys. They put it on an album just months before Manson's cult committed several murders. It's not a total surprise. Band member Dennis Wilson actually lived with Manson for a while. The Beach Boys called their version of the song, "Never Learn Not to Love."

0: The World According to Sound is made by Chris Hoff and Sam Harnack.
1: This is Bird Note. Can birds tell who their relatives are? Recently, researchers at the University of Gothenburg in Sweden tried to find out. But first, a bit of background. Female birds of some species try to save energy by tricking others of the same species into incubating their eggs. They're known as brood parasites. If a bird incubates the eggs of unrelated females, she has more babies to care for, but gains no genetic benefits. If the eggs are laid by a close relative, though, the host may gain by favoring the spread of genes they share. To try to discern whether birds can tell the difference, researchers filmed interactions at 65 nests of the common eider duck. They recorded whether there were fights when a female other than the owner of a nest tried to lay an egg there. And it turns out that close relatives caused no aggression. But an unrelated female often did cause conflict if she tried to lay an egg there. So, female eiders appear to act differently toward close relatives. Exactly how they recognize them, though, remains unknown. For Bird Note, I'm Mary McCann.
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1: Hi, I'm Sam Payne, host of The Appleseed, where great stories can bring us together. 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

0: Live from NPR News in Washington, I'm Korva Coleman. A commercial flight traveling from Dubai in the United Arab Emirates to Tel Aviv, Israel, was forced to make an emergency landing today. That was after it issued an emergency alert on board. Both the pilot and co-pilot have been hospitalized. NPR's Kat Lonsdorf reports from Tel Aviv exactly what happened aboard is unclear.
1: The Fly Dubai plane made an emergency landing at Tabuk Airport near the Jordanian border in Saudi Arabia. In a statement, a spokesperson for Fly Dubai acknowledged that the flight, quote, experienced an incident while en route from Dubai to Tel Aviv and said that all passengers are safe and accounted for, but did not offer more details. Saudi authorities said they received a distress call from the flight and that the flight's pilot and co-pilot were hospitalized upon landing after sustaining injuries on board. No further information was provided on the nature of those injuries or how they came about. Israeli Prime Minister Benjamin Netanyahu is holding consultations over the incident and, quote, monitoring developments, his office said. Kat Lonsdorf, NPR News, Tel Aviv.
0: The Pentagon says the U.S. military has officially withdrawn from Iraq. NPR's Jana Raff is in Baghdad.
2: This isn't the first time the U.S. has withdrawn. In 2011, after a disagreement with Iraq over the status of U.S. forces here, they left. And then they were invited back by Iraq 3 years later to fight ISIS. So they've stayed since then as part of the U.S.-led international coalition that has been fighting the militant group. So Iraqi leaders and U.S. commanders held a ceremony in Baghdad, closed to the press, but to be carried live by state TV, which is also showing drone footage of sprawling U.S. bases that are now empty.
0: NPR's Jane Araf reporting. NPR has learned of a plan for a massive new data center on federal land in Utah. NPR's Jeff Brumfield reports it would involve building hundreds of nuclear reactors.
3: The proposal seen by NPR came from the company Valor Atomics. Valor already has a test reactor operating in Utah, but it wants to build around 450 more small nuclear reactors on 9,000 acres of federal land. The reactors would provide power for data centers, among other things. Neil Clark with the Southern Utah Wilderness Alliance says Valor isn't the only company quietly seeking to build data centers on public lands.
4: It's pretty obvious that they are trying to keep these proposals and these processes totally under the radar to make sure the public is kept in the dark.
3: The Bureau of Land Management says the public will have an opportunity to comment on the proposal after the agency reviews the application for completeness. Jeff Brumfield, NPR News.
0: A government report on inflation that's watched by the Federal Reserve says inflation rose a little less than expected last month. This report says inflation is running at an annual rate of 3.4%. This is NPR. The Pentagon says Defense Secretary Pete Hegseth is going to announce more cuts to the number of generals and admirals serving in the U.S. military. He has already ordered a 10% cut to the flag and general officer positions. Hegseth will now double that to a 20% cut by the end of the year. The Mammoth Farm Bill is set to expire at the end of the day today. Congress is deadlocked over the legislation typically passed every 5 years. The program supports agriculture, and the current economy is already dire for many of the nation's farmers. The Education Department is extending the enrollment period for student loan borrowers to lower their interest rates. NPR's Sequoia Carrillo explains.
5: Nearly 2 million federal student loan borrowers have already enrolled in AutoPay and reduced their interest rate for the next 2 years. The initiative, announced by the Department of Education this summer, aims to get more borrowers back to regular repayment after the COVID-19 payment freeze. The department said borrower participation in AutoPay dropped from 83% in 2019 to just 40% in 2025. Borrowers now have until the end of the calendar year, December 31st, to enroll in AutoPay. Those already enrolled in the program do not need to take any action to receive the benefit. Sequoia Carrillo, NPR News.
0: There's a winner in the Fat Bear Week contest. It's the Brown Bear Backpack. He's estimated to weigh more than 1,000 pounds. The contest is held every year by Katmai National Park and Preserve in Alaska. 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
11: The board said, hey, if you keep doing this, your daughter's not allowed on the rink and we'll call the cops. And I called them on that bluff and, you know, 8-year-old me showed up to the rink and I think they called the cops. I had to run away.

0: Welcome, I'm Anna Jinja, an adoptee and host of The Anna Jinja Show, who believes that we all experience adoption in our lives. We actively choose the people, values, and experiences that create who we are and who we are yet to be. And this is why I invite you to listen to the guest and creative content that guide us to knowing that we each have a home in this world, cradled in the belief that we belong, that we are worthy, and that we are loved. So stay tuned and you may discover your own adoption story. So what does it mean to find your voice? Not just the sound you make, but the life you claim as your own. Today, we explore that question through one of the most extraordinary journeys I've ever had the privilege of sharing on the show. You may have heard about the violinist who stopped the internet in February of this year. After performing alongside Bad Bunny at the Super Bowl halftime show, she posted a few quiet words on social media, and more than 147,000 people responded with tears, awe, and recognition. And that violinist is Rose Crelley. Rose was born in China and adopted into a family living in rural Alaska. I have someone I want to introduce you to. A world without running water, electricity, or internet. From those log cabins beneath the northern sky, she found her way to a conservatory training, to performing for the NFL, the NBA, the MLB, to collaborating with Andrea Bocelli, to the biggest halftime show on earth. Rose is now based in San Francisco. That's where I came into the States, where she runs her own woman and minority-owned business, bringing the violin to weddings, corporate stages, and everything in between. Her story moved our second guest so deeply that it became a poem. Claire Steele is a writer, writing coach, and publisher, co-owner of Constellations Literary Consultancy and Publisher, a beautifully named press for beautifully crafted writing. Trained as an editor, Claire has worked as a university lecturer, creative writing tutor, mentor, and the founder of Magical Journeys Writing Workshops and Retreats. She's also the creator of Constellations Creative, a bespoke 10-month writing course. Now, after hearing Rose's story, Claire wrote a poem that I believe will take your breath away truly. And in the spirit of the show, where creativity and life are always in conversation, Rose is going to bring that poem to music later. So welcome, Rose and Claire.
1: Thank you, Anna. Thank you for that beautiful introduction.
0: Yes. So Claire, we've known each other for a while now. What have I forgotten to say to our listeners about lovely Claire?
1: Oh, Anna, I don't think you could have given me a more fulsome introduction. That was wonderful. Thank you so much. And it's a privilege to be here. I'm so delighted to meet Rose, and it's lovely to see you again.
0: And Rose, I've been bragging all week, you know, when people are like, name dropping, that was me this entire week. I'm like, guess who's coming on my show? That's right. So Rose, what did I miss in your introduction?
2: You covered everything. I need to bring you to every performance and event I play for to introduce me.
0: I would love that. I love that so much. And I matched you after Rose learning your story and saw the halftime show, was blown away, loved it. And a local musician found your story and said, you really need to ask Rose to be on the show. And I was so happy when I reached out through Instagram and you said yes. And I knew who the poet had to be. It had to be Claire, because I knew that she would take your life story and create something absolutely beautiful, which is why we have these creative interchanges on the show. And so, Claire, talk a little bit about how you thought about Rose's story and then the creation of the poem, and read it for us, please.
1: Thank you, Anna. Well, Rose, you have a very remarkable story. It's an incredible story, and I would think it would move anybody on so many levels. It's in some ways the archetypal story, a Cinderella story from rags to riches. It's a story of fortitude and staying true to your own true self and the beauty of creativity. It wasn't difficult for me to think about that. I could have written several poems around it. But I think the powerful story is the story of music, and that's where I focused my attention.
2: It was beautiful. Thank you so much for writing that. I've never had someone write a poem for me before. You're the first.
1: Oh, thank you. Well, I'm sure I won't be the last.
0: And so, Claire, would you like to, what is the title of the poem? And then would you like to read the poem?
1: I will do. Thank you. So the title is Oh My Baby Baby, which I titled it that because I knew the poem was likely to be set to music, and the repetition of the baby, the solitary baby, the baby abandoned, I wanted that baby to have some more than one iteration. I wanted the baby to have a double iteration. to have company. So it's called Oh My Baby Baby. Music is my maternal heartbeat, the bowed strings that connect me to who I am. In music, I come out of chaos. In music, I am cradled close. Oh, my baby, baby, forsaken into the sound of loss. The street's lullaby was bicycle wheels in the rain. Women arguing. A dog on a chain howling in dog inconsolably. The street's lullaby was sirens. Someone crying. A baby crying. Oh, my baby, baby, abandoned into the sound of loss. The world is smaller now and larger. Alaskan rockabye, white spruce, Sitka spruce, resin in the air, the singing sound of ice creaking, the forest dancing in the wind. Music is my maternal heartbeat. A woman hums as she makes the tea. In music, I find my belonging. In music, I discover who I might be. Oh, my baby, baby, folded into the sound of home. In the conservatoire, I find my voice, the music that will rescue me. A violin. Oh, tiny mother, tucked beneath my chin, resting on my heart. I'm home. I'm home. I found you. Music pours through us like ice, like smoke, like bicycle wheels in the rain. I'm taken back to my beginning. I will begin again. I am your instrument as you are mine. Oh, my baby, baby, I hold you high. We rise into the perfect sound of us. That's it.
2: That was so beautiful. And it really has a different effect and impact when I hear it read in your own voice. That was really special. I love it when I can hear authors read their own writing in their own voice, because it feels so authentic than when I read it off of a page and like I read it with a different rhythm and tempo. And it's so nice to hear it from yours.
1: Thank you so much. Thank you.
0: And so, Rose, when you first read it without Claire's voice, like, how did it land for you?
2: I think whenever I read things, I need to read them aloud. And I think when I got the email, I read it just like silently in my head and I didn't read it aloud. And so hearing it spoken with a human voice is just so much more impactful.
0: Especially with an accent, right? And then Claire, as you were writing this and thinking about Rose and our time together, like what questions did you have? Because you really didn't have time to be able to ask Rose questions. What question would you have asked if you had more time?
1: I think I'd have probably wanted a conversation about what sounds were important, because all I could do was imagine what sounds are important. So I saw the poem in a way as a soundscape, and I imagined the baby abandoned on the pavement at the bus stop, and I wondered what the world would feel like to that child. And because I know that Rose is a musician, I thought, well, the things that would be important would be the sounds that map our world. And it seemed to me that they would both be distant and bewilderingly close, because they'd feel so much larger than anything Rose might have heard within the womb. You're suddenly in the world, but you're outside in the world, and you have no notion what those sounds attach to.
2: Yeah, exactly. I have no idea what the sounds of the world were like when I was that baby, but I can imagine that could be what I was hearing.
1: Well, I think sound is such, I suppose it's one of the first things that connects us to who we are. We hear the heartbeat before we're born. That's the rhythm of our lives, is the heartbeat. And we hear it in our own bodies when we're in states of intense emotion. So it's natural to tune into sound, I think.
2: I agree with you.
0: And Rose, you didn't have time to talk to Claire, but if you had time for a conversation, what would you have shared with your story? Because Claire's all the way over in England. She probably really doesn't watch the Super Bowl, I'm guessing. Because when we would talk about football when I lived in England, they're like, well, that's not really football. But what would you like? What would you have liked Claire to know about your story?
2: I think it was really beautiful how you also encapsulated like the Alaskan wilderness, which was such an integral part of my childhood. And especially talking about the outdoors and like the trees and the spruce and everything was a really nice touch.
1: Oh, thank you. I'm glad. I think to move from the sound of the street to the sound of nature, you know, we think of nature as being also a very healing environment, a space where you can, where sound is amplified because the noise of humanity is dimmed in a way.
2: Mm-hmm.
1: So I thought those sounds too would be a kind of part of the tapestry of sound that you would grow up with.
2: Yes, and it was such a stark contrast from like a busy street in China to like the beautiful like expansiveness of the Alaskan wilderness. So that was a really nice contrast.
1: Thank you.
0: So Rose, when you talk about your adoption story, now you've talked about it quite a bit, like what's like the basic story that you tell when you're asked about your adoption story?
2: As of late, I've been really thinking about the significance of moving to San Francisco in the Bay Area in the context of my journey and identity as an Asian American, because I did grow up in a predominantly white rural communities. So I oftentimes, like, I would find consolation in being able to pass as like Indigenous or First Nations, because there was obviously in the North, there's a very beautiful and vibrant Indigenous communities there. And I found that I could kind of avoid having to deep dive into my story and my origin story and my adoption story when so many people would ask me, oh, where are you from? Like, where are you really from? Why don't you look like your parents? Why is your family white and you're not? I would almost kind of like skate by like pretending I'm Indigenous just so people wouldn't ask. But moving to San Francisco, there's such a vibrant Asian American community here. It's been really healing because people automatically assume I belong here. No one is asking, where are you really from? And it's just, that's kind of the journey that I've been realizing as of late.
0: That's a big journey. I see, Claire, you're looking like curious. I know you well enough that you have a question there.
1: Well, I'm interested in the ways in which you navigate your identity and selfhood through those different modulations of belonging and not quite belonging and pretending to belong and then finding that you belong. And that seems to me, you know, it's a very nuanced set of registers in a way.
2: It is. It's been a big journey. I actually realized yesterday that at some point in time, I evolved from wishing I wasn't who I was and wishing I was someone else to loving my life and being so grateful that I don't have any other life. And so there was some type of shift and change in my identity and I guess how I viewed myself. And I'm not quite sure where exactly it happened, but there's definitely a point in time when I didn't want to be me. And it's really sad to say, but I did feel that way. And so now it's a really good feeling to look at my life and be like, wow, I love my life so much. Like, I think this is the best possible evolution of my life and like timeline of my life that I could imagine for myself at this point.
1: Oh, that's marvelous and wondrous to hear, you know. And
2: thank you.
1: And a testament to who you are, and a testament to the commitment that you've made to your life. That's where you've arrived.
2: Thank you. I appreciate it.
0: So, Rose, your adopted parents, I'm guessing that they told you from the beginning, just like me, my parents are Norwegian, so it was never a question that I was adopted. If I looked at the family pictures, it was quite obvious. I'd have to be stupid not to know I was adopted. And so I imagine you had those conversations early on with your parents?
2: Yeah. I think I remember a conversation maybe when I was 4 or 5. And I remember them telling me, but I just didn't understand. I was like, okay, cool.
0: And did others, even though you grew up in the area where they would assume that you were Indigenous, how would you answer the question, where are you from?
2: I feel like I didn't really understand what people were asking for a long time because I was a kid and like, obviously I'm from here. But I think it was probably when I was 10 or 11 when that really, like, I understood what they meant by that.
0: And what did you interpret that they meant by it?
2: Usually they would ask, what am I? When I started, like when I would say, oh, I'm from Alaska. They're like, oh, so what are you? And so that was just a weird question because like, obviously we're all human. We're all people. Like, I don't understand why people feel so entitled to knowing what you are when like if I had blonde hair and blue eyes, they wouldn't be asking me that.
0: Yeah.
1: Yeah. Yeah, it's interesting, isn't it, about the word identity, it has in it it means sameness. It means that we all belong to the same thing and we are all human. That is our belonging, is that we belong to each other. And therefore, I can't quite see. I think it was Margaret Mead who said, we only treasure identity when it looks like we're going to lose it. So that's also kind of interesting that it's a natural thing until it's threatened. And then it's something that becomes contested and it becomes problematic for people and it becomes something that you might feel is threatened. But actually, as humans, you know, I don't suppose cats or dogs ever say, well, what are you? You know, what are you? You look very small for a dog.
2: I love that. That's so true.
0: And I would get that question all the time, too. What are you? I still get it. And as a 15-year-old and a 22-year-old and a 34-year-old, I would answer that question very differently. So if I was hangry, I would say, well, obviously, I'm a human being. And then I would be like, you like, why are you asking this question? Because it does, like you were saying, Claire, what are you? Because you don't look like me. So you must be different. You must not be, I'm trying to categorize you because I don't think you belong in my group. You must belong over here. And in that question is that underneath it is some pain that I connected to say, I don't really belong.
2: Yeah.
1: Yeah. And I guess there's something there as well about maybe a sort of nostalgia for belonging. And that word also, you know, the alger bit of nostalgia is pain. Mm. It's about the pain of belonging, the pain of home. That's the origin of the word.
0: Yeah. And as an adoptee, that connection to belonging to your biological mother has been severed. And so then you are left with, you know, you're still loved within the adopted family, but you can still feel that sever from your biological roots in many ways.
2: Definitely. There is always now that I'm older, I can reflect on this more clearly, but I remember my mom would show me old photo albums of like her grandparents, her aunts and uncles, and like all the people on her side of the family. And I would look at these people and I would understand logically that like they are my grandparents or my great aunts or great uncles and something. But there was always like a lack of connection because I have no connection to them besides the immediate connection of my mom. And like I didn't feel like any sense of resemblance or like, oh yeah, like I recognize those noses or I have like that hair or I have those ears or anything like that. So there was definitely a bit of a disconnect that I was looking at these faces of random people who really had no connection to me. So I just remember some of that sense of disconnect.
0: Yeah. What it sounds like that you're doing right now is connecting to yourself and falling in love with yourself. And since my last birthday, I've thought a lot about my adoption story as far as, I mean, Claire knows my past, of all the ways that I would say, if I did this, then I'm lovable. If I'm this, then I belong. And so then at 53, I was like, no, I'm not going to say that. I belong because I'm here and because I belong here and I'm on this earth. And so, Rose, your path to falling in love with yourself and being happy with yourself, where does that come from? I know you say that you're thinking about that, but where do you think that's coming from?
2: I think it comes from, I've always kind of, especially the past couple years, especially since COVID, basically, I've had a couple like really low points in my life that kind of pushed me to work on like self-development, all those self-help books, you know, the usual, the podcasts, all of that, just trying to figure out how to build a life that you're really proud of and like you're excited and you look forward to every day. That's kind of been my impetus. But I think that there was one point in time in life when I was thinking about it, I was like, wow, like I want to make the most out of this second chance at life that I feel like I got when I was adopted. And I want to make the most of this opportunity and chance to really live my life to the fullest and in a way honor my birth mother's decision to give me up for adoption, because I'm sure that that was a very difficult decision. And I just want to honor her sacrifice and her decision she made to give me up for adoption. And then also honor my adoptive family and like all the love that they gave me as well. And then also honor my own like life. And it's just like a combination of all these different moments in my life that I think got me to this point. And I just want to live my life to the fullest. And yeah, that's how I look at it.
1: Yeah.
0: And you and Claire have something very similar in that you're both creatives. And so you are wired for music and being connected to a creative expression of who you are. Claire does the same with words. And so how does the way that you're wired help you connect to your own purpose?
1: I think the thing about creativity is we do find a kind of belonging and identity through creativity. We become who we are by connecting to the things that really matter to us. And when you're in very deep communion with the work, there's no real boundary between the self and the work. That the two things are very, very deeply unified. And in some ways, that's not unlike the bond between the mother and child. You're indivisible. It's not something that you could set apart. So for me, writing is a kind of alchemy. It takes the base metal of an idea and transforms it into something that has a life of its own, that shines in its own way, and it will go out into the world and make its own way. You know, it will affect people. It will, as a human being does, it will have an impact, an emotional impact on other people. And that's how we make memories. We remember things through emotions. We don't remember, you know, facts and figures. We remember what we felt. And so working creatively enables you both to connect to feeling in yourself, but also to prompt feeling in other people. So you're connecting down the centuries. You know, it's the secret of eternal life.
2: I love that.
0: And how does it feel for you, Rose, when you're performing a piece of music? Does that connect with Claire saying for her for words, for you for notes?
2: Definitely. I think for me, there's often times when I'm about to go to a performance and I'm a little tired and I'm kind of like grumbling and huffing and puffing on my way there. But then during the performance, when I'm connecting with people, I can see how people respond and react to my music. I feel so energized and it's really fulfilling. And then I leave the performance feeling so happy and like invigorated and like realigned with my life purpose. So music and violin have definitely been that for me. It's been a very powerful tool for me to connect with other people, feel a sense of community, and then also just give me a strong sense of life purpose.
0: And that seems to all come together how we were connected through the Super Bowl halftime show. And so what was that like for you performing and then the reactions afterwards?
2: It was so much fun. I loved it. The performers in the halftime show, from the dancers to the musicians, they were all so incredibly talented. The production team did a very good job of casting a very diverse, multicultural group that reflected so many different journeys and paths to get to that point. And the amount of excitement that everyone felt to be there was just contagious. And then afterwards, when I was sharing a little bit of my journey and how much it meant to me to be there, I was very overwhelmed and surprised by the positive responses that I got. And it was just a really unexpectedly positive experience.
0: Yeah. And what's part of that experience is that all of these individuals are saying that, Rose, you belong. And what an extraordinary in supporting your story and who you are.
2: Yes, that was very heartwarming. Mm-hmm.
0: And Claire, what are you thinking?
1: Yeah, the thing about creativity is that it bridges the distance between who we begin life as and who we might become.
2: I feel that. I think that violin has been and music has been a very beautiful tool for me to, it's just been a beautiful tool for me to get from Alaska to San Francisco. It's taken me international places, performing in different countries I never would have gone to if it wasn't for music. So it's been a very, very important part of my life. And like you said, it does bridge the past me with like the present me and also the future me too.
1: Yeah, it's it gives you the phenomenal freedom of invention. And that's wonderful. That's an extraordinary thing to be able to give voice to or give sound to who you might be, who you might become.
2: I love that so much.
0: I knew this would be a perfect match. Yes. And you're saying yes, why, Rose?
2: I was just thinking that it's with, I feel like through music and violin, I can reinvent myself infinity amount of times.
1: Yeah.
0: We're always changing. And speaking of reinventing, so you're going to take Rose Claire's poem and put it to music. And so as this conversation evolves and moves forward, what are you thinking? Give us a little sneak preview of what you're thinking you'll create for Claire.
2: So I remember what you said, something about the heartbeat. So I think I will create a heartbeat type of reoccurring, I think, pizzicato, which is when you pluck the string with your finger. And so I'll have that as like the through line for the music. And then I love experimenting with different sound techniques and textures, whether that's like a tremolo, which is when you're like tremoloing the bow really fast and it creates a shimmery kind of effect. Yeah, there's so many different ways and fun ways I can play with like different techniques. And but the first thing when you mentioned the heartbeat, I was like, ooh, I already know what I'm going to do with that.
1: Oh, that's marvelous.
0: That's okay. And you know what? Someone else approves. Pup approves. I have to give Bob Stewart a shout out for encouraging me to reach out to Rose, because I wouldn't have even had the idea. But Bob, thank you so much for that. I want to again thank Rose and Claire for the music, the words, and the courage it takes to say, I was lost and now I'm found. I was silent and now I rise. To our listeners, wherever you are right now in your own journey of belonging, we hope today's conversation reminded you that home is not always a place. Sometimes it's a sound, sometimes it's a poem. Sometimes it's the moment you finally pick up the instrument, whether it's a pen or a violin, that you were always meant to hold. So if this episode moved you, please share it with someone else who might need to hear this message. I want to thank everybody who's part of this team, including Maddie, Linnea, Ryan, and Lizzie. Thank you so much. Our music producer is Nick Krasernis, who's been writing genre-twisting songs for over 30 years, including this show's theme song, Way to Me. And I'm your host, Anna Jinja, signing off with a reminder that the key to unlocking all things good in this world is love. Here, you are loved and you are home. I'm celebrating your place in the world always and wishing you days filled with love, laughter, and peace.
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0: From E-Town Hall in the foothills of the Rocky Mountains, it's E-Town with this week's guests. From New Orleans, hooray for the riffraff. From the University of Colorado, the Green Grad Buffs. And originally from West Africa and now living in Nashville, Peter One. I'm Helen Forster. Right now, join me in welcoming our host, Nick Forster.
1: Thank you, Helen. Thanks, everybody. Welcome to E-Town, and by that I mean welcome to all of you, but I really mean welcome to all the people who are listening out there on the radio and watching. Thanks for joining us this week. We've got all kinds of good stuff. We've got great stories of long and interesting journeys this week, sort of tales of these different journeys and their different stages of their evolution. One is just starting out with some college grad students who have come up with ingenious ways of repurposing old power plants such that they produce less carbon and build community. We've got the story of Peter One, who was born and raised in Côte d'Ivoire. As a young man, he was exposed to all kinds of American music, and he found a singing partner, formed a duo that became incredibly successful, got to play all kinds of amazing big venues and stadiums and stuff. But it wasn't enough to sustain a career. He moved to the States, moved to New York City, to Harlem, left, became a nurse, moved to Nashville. And then many years later, somebody found a tape of his and resurrected his career. And he's here. So that's cool. That's a journey. And up first, somebody who grew up in the Bronx, left home at 17, began a wandering life that included riding freight trains and living on the streets and moving to New Orleans and joining a band of buskers and street musicians called the Dead Man Street Orchestra. And then they began releasing their own songs on record, and the world became aware of Alinda Segarra, someone who was a great singer and songwriter, who was also a keen observer of what's really going on out there, including struggles and oppression and injustice and drug addiction and also love and dancing and friendship and nature. It's another beautiful journey, and they are here for their first visit. So help me please welcome to the stage here at E-Town, hooray for the riffraff.
2: Hey, everybody. Thanks for having us.

Thank you. This is a song called Hawk Moon.

0: Thank you.
1: Hooray for the riffraff, Alinda Segarra. Welcome so much. So glad to have you.
0: Thanks for having me.
1: First, just background, grew up in the Bronx, left home at 17.
0: Yeah.
1: Did you have a destination in mind when you left?
0: I actually was really excited to go to San Francisco. I'd read a lot of beatnik poetry, and that was like my main goal. So I took a Greyhound out there, which is a wild ride.
1: Yeah.
0: Yeah.
1: Not to mention really long.
0: So long, yeah. And people like romances started, and then like romances ended, and people got arrested, and it was just like a whole. I feel like that could be a whole book. Is just that
1: one trip, of course.
0: Yeah.
1: And then San Francisco wasn't it? You were restless. You were a restless yeah. person. Needed to be on the move.
0: Yeah, and you know, growing up in New York City, I felt like you know I've lived in this place that everybody comes to, and I was so interested in going to. The smallest towns, you know, I was so excited to like go to the Midwest to go to like Cheyenne, Wyoming. You know, also, of course, I was obsessed with Woody Guthrie.
1: I mean, I just have to ask, how does a teenager from the Bronx with Puerto Rican ancestry yeah. become obsessed with Woody Guthrie? I just don't understand that connection.
0: It's really, it's like, yeah. honestly, just like the folk revival yeah. In New York, you know, like I was walking around these historic places and I knew about Bob Dylan. And then, of course, Bob Dylan leads you to Woody. Then I read his book and it actually felt very punk to me because right. I was in the punk scene and it just kind of matched the lifestyle that everybody was trying to live, yeah. you know.
1: Did that... lead you to the whole riding freight trains thing? Was that real? Did you actually do that?
0: Yes, for about 2 years.
1: How does it even work? How do you even do that?
0: You can be careful, and you should be, because it is pretty dangerous. But you know, when you're 17, I was just like, what's going to happen? I'm going to get hurt. And it's like, well, yeah, you could.
1: And was it romantic at first, and then it became a sort of a lifestyle, and you found other people who were doing it? And
0: yeah, there were a lot of other people, and that's actually how I started playing music, because at the time, I was like a high school dropout, and I loved writing poetry, but I didn't really know how to play any instruments. And when I met people in New Orleans, and we started riding trains together, and we formed a band, we all had an equal obsession, which was learning folk music.
1: Yeah. And busking, I should say that busking is a superpower.
0: Yeah.
1: And busking in New Orleans is accepted, and it's a part of a, you're
0: oh,
1: part of a
0: sure.
1: community. If you're playing on the streets in New Orleans, there's hierarchy, there's protocol, there's territory,
0: yeah.
1: there's
0: yeah.
1: turf wars, but there's community that
0: for
1: you're,
0: sure.
1: you're part of.
0: Yeah, and it teaches you a lot, and I really loved how... It was free. I just loved playing music for people of all different class backgrounds, all different walks of life. And the best part of the job was like on a sunny day, you make more money. You know, I was like, this rules.
1: I'm just going to mention, in case you just tuned in, you're listening to E-Town. I'm here with Hooray for the Riff Raff, Alinda Segarra. The characters that are in your stories, in your songs, sort of come from that territory, I imagine.
0: Yeah.
1: And there's obviously a lot of tough times and alcohol and drug abuse and death and loss
0: yeah.
1: and trauma and romance. And but they're vibrant characters. And in your lyrics, there's a lot of stuff now that's sort of welcoming people to take better care of themselves and
0: yeah.
1: look out and like test their drugs. And
0: yeah.
1: you're acting almost like an older sibling.
0: You know, the world stopped during those early days of lockdown. And I had this moment to really reflect on my life and think about how I never thought I'd make it to this age and how now I feel kind of this duty to talk to the younger versions of me, you know, who are coming up. And also being a bridge, like not quite being an elder, but being in between generations. So, yeah. And I also, I never heard a song that talks about fentanyl and how Narcan is a medicine that is life-saving and that we should all be able to have it, you know? So I just thought it was time to put that in a song.
1: Yeah. I know on your newest record, you've got S.G. Goodman, you've got Conor Oberst, you have
0: yeah.
1: other people playing on your records. Any sort of heroes on your in your sights now?
0: I mean, I was able to trade songs with Lucinda Williams at one point, and she is obviously a hero of mine, so I'd love to make some music with Lucinda again.
1: All right.
0: Yeah.
1: We'll keep that in mind.
0: Yeah, totally. Yeah. Lucinda, if you're listening, call me.
1: Well, we've got a lot more music to get to, so let's do that. Welcome back, if you would, to the E-Town stage. Hooray for the riffraff.

0: Thank you.
1: That's a rave for the Riff Raff, and Linda Sagara, and Johnny Wilson. Latest record is called The Past, is still alive out on Nonesuch Records. They are going to be back later to play a bunch more music. Hooray for the Riff Raff.
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1: I'm Nick Forster. You are listening to E-Town. Hooray for the Riff Raff's going to be back to play some more music later on. And coming up, of course, we have Peter One, the West African singer, whose story is almost too wild to be true. Before we bring Peter out, you all know that for a long, long time, we have been, for decades, sharing information about the natural world, the environment, or the climate, and most of the news is not that great. We learn more and continue to burn more fossil fuels, so things are not changing fast enough. And it's a drag. So we started featuring stories of things that were actually working pretty well, folks who stepped up and made a difference, were doing positive things. This week, we have one of those. So there was a national competition with a cash prize to come up with an innovative way to transform an old power plant into something cool, something that still generated power but no carbon. And 46 teams of graduate students from around the country entered this competition, and the winners were from right here in Boulder at CU. Yeah, a little civic pride. They call themselves the Green Grad Buffs. And two of their team members are coming out right now to tell us more. Here come Emily Cummins and Tom Hill. Come on out, you guys. First of all, welcome to E-Town and congratulations on winning your big prize. The power plant in question is down in Denver. Is it the Zuni power plant? Is that what it's called?
4: That's correct.
5: It is, yeah.
1: And tell us about that plant. What's the story with that thing?
4: It's an old coal-fired power plant. It was right downtown in Denver. When it was in operation, it employed the community surrounding the plant. And then it was decommissioned about 15 years ago. And it's just been sitting there, not generating power. And just generally, the community has been trying to figure out what to do with that space.
1: And so you got this competition. And what were the criteria for winning? You had to, like, figure out what to do with this giant old coal-fired power plant that's filled with toxic dust and other things, and the ground is probably terrible, and the water probably sucks. This is your challenge, right? So what'd you do?
5: Yeah, well, the prompt for the competition was an energy development project that had community benefits built in.
1: Okay.
5: And I think the genesis of that is companies like AES, who sponsored the competition, are seeing a lot of pushback to renewable development. And there's new incentives coming down the pipe because of legislation that's recently been passed, the IRA, Inflation Reduction Act, that really makes building in community benefits to these types of projects lucrative now.
1: Oh, that's cool. So, and what you said, they got pushback for building green energy plants. What does that mean? Big solar arrays were not popular, or what was the deal?
4: Yeah, there's just a lot of areas around the country where people just don't know what they don't know. And so things that they're not used to are confusing and not necessarily welcome by the community. And so that's kind of why we picked this plant, because it's already there and it's already embedded in the community. And so much of the history of this area has to do with this coal history. And part of, for us, the transition is to uphold the history and the legacy that our energy communities have produced for us as a country and make sure that we're moving in the right direction. And so that sort of inspired us to try and take this already existing piece of history and turn it into something that can really help in the future.
1: Yeah, and as I understand it, there's some part of the renewable energy component involves heating up sand with sun power.
5: Yes, yes. So I was up late at night, and as one does, I was researching long-duration energy storage because I couldn't fall asleep.
1: And as one might, yeah, as one might.
5: I found this really interesting case study from Finland, a company called Polar Night, and they're basically building concrete silos and filling it with sand and an electric resistance heating coil, and then using renewable energy that otherwise would have been curtailed or not used on the grid, like let's say wind power at night, to heat that sand up and then provide heat for the community. It's really cool.
1: That's wild.
5: Yeah.
1: That's wild. And I know that the project, the Zuni Power Plant Transformation, is theoretical. It's not necessarily going to happen, right?
5: That's right. We kind of got to dream in the sandbox of this competition, but we do think that some of the solutions we developed are replicable.
1: Let me also ask you about one really important thing, which is, as I understand it, and I could be wrong, you started this process of discovery and sort of reforming what this place could be by engaging with the community and asking questions. Is that right?
4: The way we started the project was just reading all of the accounts of what community members have said about that spot.
1: I think in general, when there's projects like this, repurposing old power plants or urban redevelopment or renewable energy plants going in sensitive areas, it just is so much better when you start on the ground level and talk to the folks there and work in concert with the communities as you transform these situations. So I applaud your efforts to do that. That's cool. Meanwhile, congratulations to you and your team. Thanks for joining us here on E-Town.
4: Thank you.
1: Good to have you with us.
4: Thank you so much. Thank you.
1: Emily and Tom from Green Grad Buffs from CU, the winning members of the design competition. We are going to have more music from Hooray for the Riff Raff later on in the show. Right now, I'm going to tell you a little more about Peter One. He was born in West Africa in Côte d'Ivoire. He went to university in Abidjan, big city there. He listened to music by Simon and Garfunkel and Crosby, Stills and Nash and Don Williams and lots of R&B. And in his late 20s, he put out a record with his musical partner, Jess Sabi, called Our Garden Needs Its Flowers. And it turned out to be a big hit. It had songs in French, in English, and in his native Guru language, even though they were really famous, it wasn't enough really to sustain a career. So Peter moved to New York City, landed in Harlem, didn't go so well, went down to Delaware, and eventually went to medical school, became a nurse, eventually brought his wife and kids over from Côte d'Ivoire, and later got a job working as a nurse outside of Nashville. So that first part of the journey was a long journey. And around this time, an independent label called Awesome Tapes from Africa, very independent, re-released his record, and that led to a new record deal and touring and a change of careers. He's now a part-time nurse and a full-time touring musician in his late 60s. He's been featured on NPR's Tiny Desk, PBS NewsHour. Rolling Stone called his new record one of the best of 2023. So the journey continues, and he's here. So please welcome to E-Town, Peter One.

0: Thank you.
1: Thank you. Thank you.
2: Did you write that for your children?
3: For everybody.
2: For everybody.
3: Yeah.
2: Peter One, welcome to E-Town. So good to have you here. So good to hear you sing. So cool.
4: Thank you. Thank you for having me.
2: No, it's great. It's just, it's an amazing story, and I want to just start at the beginning if I could. So you were in college in Abidjan, and you started hearing music, American music, and were you already playing guitar and singing, or were you just enjoying the music? What was your life like at the time?
4: When I was in college, I was already playing guitar. I started playing guitar late in high school.
2: Yeah.
4: So when I got to college, I had enough money to buy my own guitar, a brand new one.
2: Nice.
4: And buy some music also.
2: There's a story I heard about you going into a music shop and looking around, and you say, well, what's that up there? And
4: yeah, that's true. I was one day passing by a music store. Usually I pass by, I'm not interested because they always play the same African music or that. But this day I say, okay, I have some money, let me go buy me some music. I went there to buy African music. Soon as I got there, I saw on the wall, on the highest shelf, Simon & Garfunkel, Central Park.
2: Yeah.
4: Next to it, Bob Dylan, Hurricane. Next to it, Crosby, Stills, Nash & Young. I said, wow. Next to it, Cat Stevens. I said, okay, let me have all these.
2: Well, it's so cool because you found music that spoke to you, and you found artists whose songs you could relate to. You could actually learn the songs and play them, and then you found a musical partner. And you formed a duet that was known as the Simon & Garfunkel of Côte d'Ivoire. You were famous in that way.
4: Yes, that's true. Actually, when we started playing, we didn't even know that something was called folk music or country music. We just went by the sound, the guitar, acoustic guitar, and the vocal. That's what we're doing. We did a lot of radio shows, TV shows, until we released our first album. And people, by listening to what we've been doing, they are the one who labeled our music as country music.
2: Yeah. But what was cool is that it grew, and you became well-known to the point where not only, as I understand it, you were playing some shows in very big places.
4: Yes.
2: But also, I understand that the BBC used a song of yours for the live televised release of Nelson Mandela from prison.
4: That's true.
2: That was a song of yours that was the soundtrack for that moment, which is incredibly important in African history.
4: Yeah, that song is called African Gents. It's on the album Our Garden Needs Its Flower.
2: Yeah. So you had this great career and you're playing big crowds, but it wasn't enough and you wanted more, and you came to the United States, the land where all this music came from that spoke to you. You land in New York City, you land in Harlem. You find that the rough streets of New York are a little too rough for you, and you got the heck out of there.
4: Yeah.
2: Went to Delaware, right?
4: Yes. Yeah, actually, I came to improve my music and get more in the music business. But at the same time, the country back home wasn't stable. There was too much political killing or that, and I knew that something was going to happen.
2: Yeah.
4: That was in 1995. 2 years later, the trouble started. 3 years later, we had the first military coup.
2: Yeah.
4: And that's when everything started scrambling.
2: Yeah.
4: And that's what made me decide to stay.
2: Yeah. Well, you eventually got to bring your family here, and then you got a gig as a nurse moving to Nashville. And when you landed in Nashville, that must have felt pretty good for a guy who was labeled as playing country music back in Côte d'Ivoire. So now I'm in the capital of country music.
4: Yeah, but the thing is, I never dreamed of living in Nashville. And the nursing job gave me the opportunity to come to Tennessee. When I got this opportunity, I said to myself, God has sent me here for a reason. So let's grab it.
2: I suspect that it wasn't long ago that you never thought you would be traveling to play music again.
4: No, I was always optimistic.
2: You were always optimistic.
4: Yeah, seriously, yeah. Yeah. I didn't know when it's going to happen, how it's going to happen, but I knew that something's going to happen.
2: Oh, that's cool.
4: Yeah, seriously.
2: That's cool. Yeah. Well, it's just such an unlikely and wonderful story. And I'm glad to be part of it. So I'm glad you're here. We've got more music to play. Welcome back, if you would. Now from Nashville, Tennessee, Peter One. Okay.
4: This is a love song, Sherry Vickers.

0: Thank you.
1: Thank you.
2: It's Peter One, Cote d'Ivoire, now living in Nashville, Tennessee. His record is called Come Back to Me out on Verve Records. Along with E-Tones, Christian Thiel, Eric Turin, Adam Bodine, Colin Forrester singing harmony. Peter One.
3: This portion of E-Town is made possible by the Scientific and Cultural Facilities District, or SCFD, one of the largest cultural funding mechanisms in the United States, supporting nearly 300 organizations in the greater Denver, Colorado area. 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
4: In the growing Rights of Nature movement lies a central question that reflects an ethical shift toward rivers and other bodies of water. Are they alive?
5: It is a very complex question, and even the asking of it opens questions about what we mean by life.
4: We consider the rights of rivers on the next Big Picture Science.
2: I'm Nick Forster. I'd like to say hello to our listeners who hear E-Town on stations like KDRT in Davis, California, on WEOS in Geneva, New York, and on KSRQ in Thief River Falls, Minnesota. As always, if you want more information about any of the guests this week, you want to see exactly what Peter One's outfit looks like, there's videos, there's photographs. Actually, we have a ton of videos on our YouTube channel. You can subscribe to that, which we would appreciate. And there's lots of information about how to get tickets to live shows and much more at etown.org. So we are continuing with our story of these three remarkable journeys, one just beginning with those grad students, one in the later stages, but who knows, maybe not with Peter One. He's got all kinds of energy and ambition. And one, what seems to be right in the middle of a very productive, creative phase that looks like it's going to keep going for a long time. So please help me welcome back to the E-Town stage. Hooray for the riffraff.

We got the band up here joining us. This is our last one, and it's called Alibi.

Hooray for the riffraff. Melinda Segarra, Johnny Wilson on the guitar and vocals. The record's called The Past Is Still Alive on None Such Records. Along with the E-Tones, we got time for one more song. We're going to get everybody out here for one more. I want to thank all our guests. Thanks so much to Peter One for coming from Nashville, sharing his journey and his story with us. Thanks to the Green Grad Buffs, the contest winners, grad student effort to try to make the world a better place. Emily Cummins and Tom Hill. Thanks to the E-Tones, Helen Forster. Thanks to Melinda and Johnny, hooray for the riffraff. We're gonna do one more song for you that's got an interesting tie to both New Orleans and West Africa. And I'm Nick Forster, hope you can be with us next week right here, anytime.

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2: Oh, me too. 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
1: No, we never have.
2: Every time we've played, it's been like this.
1: We're dangerous idiots.
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1: Good point.
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This is live from Jorma Kaukonen's Fur Peace Ranch. This concert, featuring David Bromberg and Jorma Kaukonen, recorded November 5th, 2005.

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This is live from Jorma Kaukonen's Fur Peace Ranch. This concert, featuring David Bromberg and Jorma Kaukonen, recorded November 5th, 2005.

0: 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Your turn.
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0: 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Thanks, Gina.
1: Live from Yorma Kaukonen's Fur Peace Ranch is a co-production of the Fur Peace Ranch and WOUB Public Media. 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

0: 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Hello, Jennifer.
1: Hello, Rich. Hello, travelers. And hello, Toledo. Welcome to another expedition of fascinating rhythms and revelations. Included in the first half of the program, the dub double play, followed by the classic cover. And in the second half, the four-play 4x4.
0: Also in the mix, our very own co-host and resident expert Dr. Jennifer Jester breaks down the science of reggae music and its health benefits on the Healing Pocket. That's at the midway point right after the classic cover. And for the grand finale, the spotlight segment showcases a selected track and the musical act behind it. More on the spotlight coming up. In the meantime, we're just moments away from departure. Passengers lock in and prepare for takeoff.
1: All right, let's jump into it. We launch with Mortimer in the hole and Don Penn on deck. Tribal Seeds is up and ready to lead off Three in the Tree and this expedition. From Tribal Seeds Music and the 2022 LP Ancient Blood, it's Tempest on the Reggae Cruise.

0: 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Three in the Tree, Fight the Fight, from the 19 EP of the same name, and Easy Star Records.
1: Before that, Don Penn with Night and Day off the 1994 LP No No No and Rhino Atlantic, written by melodica player Augustus Pablo. Tribal Seeds led off the cruise with Tempest from the 2022 album Ancient Blood and Tribal Seeds Music.
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0: cruise. 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
0: As the world wobbles a little to the left and a little to the right, Revolution maintains a steady groove somewhere in between. We double down on the dub double play with the 2012 Dub Companion LP to Peace of Mind from Kraft Recordings and Sky is the Limit.

0: 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And if you feel like you're wandering through a sonic maze, so be it. John Brown's body with a little help from Prince Fatty to end the inning and the double play in dub with Sword of Sorrow Dub. The 25 single and another ringer from Easy Star.
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1: And this is the voice of reason, Rich Rhythm, along with Dr. Jennifer Jester, navigating this expedition. 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Stay with us. 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
1: The close vocal harmonies found throughout reggae, often built around three-part trios, blend individual voices into a single unified sound. 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Singing along, even just humming a harmony line, activates the same psychological calming responses associated with group singing, including regulated breathing and lowered heart rate. This blended vocal texture becomes a sonic reminder that no one has to carry their emotions alone. Stay tuned to keep those daily reminders of peace and connection in your life.
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0: The Nazarenes, Ethiopia, will anchor with Dr. Chando, Canary Islands running third on the curve, Leila Costa and Nengo Vieira, Brazil on the straight for the second leg, and Joe Pilgrim and the Ligerians, France, in the leadoff from the 15 album Intuitions. Turn on, tune in, drop out, man, it's the solar appreciative like a sun on Reggae Cruise Radio.

0: You're listening to the Nazarenes of Ethiopia, running anchor on the 4x4 heading to the finish with Everlasting off the 2012 LP Meditation, brought to you by iGrade Records.
1: Dr. Chando, Canary Islands. Before that, On the Curve from Akinek Productions, and the full length Reset with a Critical Mercy. A good video of that too, by the way. Leila Costa and Nengo Vieira from Brazil on the second leg with Babylonia Caia, or Babylonian Fall, the 21 single from Flame Music. And Joe Pilgrim of Benin, now of France, with French group The Ligerians, led off the 4x4 with Like a Sun from the 15 LP Intuition and DeBiz Music, Music Cast, and Soul Nurse Records.
0: No matter the longitude or the latitude, a voice in a foreign language is not so hard to translate because you are tuning into the essence of the human spirit as we travel around the world on the Reggae Cruise. You're right.

Kick back and relax. We got more on tap. Rich Rezin and Dr. Jennifer Jester navigating the travel route. And if you've just tuned in, keep it right here. Spotlight's coming up next. Time.

And the spotlight on this edition of the Reggae Cruise goes to the beautiful Hawaiian islands of the Pacific Ocean. The featured artist grew up immersed in the culture of Hawaii, which directly impacts her artistic output. She utilizes her platforms to blend modern aesthetics with her roots, notably including elements like hula kahiko, or the ancient hula dance, in her creative visual projects. Queued up on the Reggae Cruise Spotlight is the 2024 single from her self-released record label with the female power anthem, It's Shulina, and Wahina

0: We're in Hawaii with Shulina Wu. For your listening pleasure. The featured artist on the spotlight segment of this episode with the 24 single Wahina Mana, or The Power of a Woman. Compliments of Shoe Records.
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0: And Rich Rezin signing off. Until then, hold your head up, feel the breeze, and we'll join you on the next cruise.

This program is a Rich Resin production, recorded from the bullpen located somewhere between the Liberty Bell in Philadelphia and the armpit of Lancaster County, Pennsylvania.

0: You know what was on the jukebox in the front. Now Matt the Cat's gonna show you what was on the juke in the back.
1: This week it's part three of my multi-part series on the great Louis Jordan. We'll focus on the entire year of 1946, where he scored five more number one hits and held the top of the chart for 35 weeks that year. It's Louis Jordan, 1946, on this week's Juke in the Back.
2: 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I'm tired of transportation in the back of a hack. I love to hear the rhythm of the clickety-clack and hear the lonesome whistle.
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0: I'm Jeff Rupert, and this is Jazz and the American Spirit. I enjoy sharing the relevance of jazz music with an audience. Jazz is deeply connected to America and in many ways conveys its history, sometimes better than words can. As a performer, it's apparent to me that jazz embodies the American experience. Fans worldwide remind me that jazz is about free thinking and democracy with a tinge of youthful exuberance and audacity. Join me, Jeff Rupert, as we explore jazz and the American spirit.
1: Thank you very much. This is a little tune, you know, if you could call this one funky, that we do that's based upon a rhythm that's a common one used dancing, and it has been used for a long time. This one is called a sack of woe.

That was Cannonball Adderley and his brother Nat Adderley. Cannonball plays the alto saxophone. Nat was a cornet player. And the band is rounded out by Victor Feldman on the piano, Sam Jones on the bass, and Lewis Hayes on the drums. Funny story, I was playing at Birdland in Vienna, and this is at the dawn of YouTube. And I'm standing there, and there's this big screen playing movies, you know, jazz movies in the club on the break. I was working with Ernestine Anderson. Anyway, I'm looking at the Cannonball Adderley Quintet playing, and I've just never seen this video before. Yeah. If you're my age, you probably remember the days before videos were readily available. I was just in awe. There was Cannonball on that and Lewis Hayes on the drums. And I get this elbow in my side, and I look over, and it's Lewis Hayes. Of course, it's like, you know, 40 years later. And Lewis looks at me and goes, "Man, that's a hell of a good-looking drummer up on that screen." My name is Jeff Rupert, and today's show is all about relationships, partnerships in jazz. And while you could argue that every jazz performance has to have the intimacy required to really make it happen, you know, it's like a conversation happening. But today we're going to check out some more great partnerships. And this one, the whole band is really happening. They know what they're going to do. And of course, Nat and Cannonball, being brothers from Tampa, Florida, they grew up and they, I think they both know what each other is going to play before they even play it. Welcome again to Jazz in the American Spirit with me, Jeff Rupert. Up next on Jazz in the American Spirit, we're going to check out a 1946 recording, and it's Slam Stewart. And he's a wonderful bass player, and he sings and bows sometimes his solos, which he does here. And he's joined by Errol Garner on piano. And the two of them together really set a mood for this piece. It's Dark Eyes, which is actually an old Ukrainian folk melody, if I'm not mistaken. I think I'm remembering correctly. But Slam Stewart just sounds great. And then Errol Garner plays, in my opinion, one of the greatest short jazz solos I've ever heard. Not for technique, but for mood and content. In fact, I wonder if he worked this solo out because it's just so perfect. And I don't mean to diminish his ability or profundity of his work in any way, shape, or form. It's just a really magnificent solo. And kind of like a food and wine pairing. You know, I'm not a sommelier. Or maybe I'm a jazz sommelier. But I think this pairing and this partnership is worthy of your time. Check it out. Here we go. Here is Dark Eyes on Jazz and the American Spirit.

0: 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Back and roll, ladies and gentlemen. Back and roll.
1: Welcome to Jazz and the American Spirit, everybody. My name is Jeff Rupert. It's great to be here spinning some records, and I hope you're able to enjoy the show and hang out with us for a little while. We got the show started off with a 1960 recording, recorded live at the Lighthouse. That's in Hermosa Beach, California.

That was just a stunning track. If you're just joining us, that was Slam Stewart on the bass and Errol Garner on the piano. If you've been with us for a few minutes, you heard what I had to say about that piano solo. I hope you liked it as much as I did, and I think the overall mood of the piece is fantastic. And speaking of overall mood, and today's show is all about partnerships, I'm excited to play this next track. It's relatively early, or late recording. It's 1992, and it's the saxophonist David Sanborn. You know, David Sanborn is known in the pop world, but he studied with George Coleman, the great tenor saxophonist with Miles Davis's band and Slide Hampton's octet. And David is really not only just a funky dude, but he's also part of the avant-garde in jazz. And in fact, even his TV show, he had Sun Ra on, which was a great, great interview if you could check it out. I think David handles Sun Ra really well. Like, he's very respectful. But on this album, Up Front, he's kind of getting back to his roots, and it's pretty down and deep, the groove is. And today's show is all about partnerships. Well, David has here just some gentlemen that are just amazing. The drummer is Steve Jordan. And Steve Jordan now plays actually with the Rolling Stones. But he's a great jazz drummer and funk and fusion drummer. And Marcus Miller is on the electric bass, and he plays various keyboards. And Ricky Peterson is on organ. It's just really, like, right from the get-go, if you check out the relationship of the drums and the bass, you know something special is going to happen. And then you think, oh, they're playing a funk tune. Well, they're playing an Ornette Coleman tune that Ornette Coleman and Don Cherry used to play. This is Ramblin'. And Herb Robertson takes a wonderful trumpet solo. This is killing. Check it out and check out this special relationship with these musicians. You know, sometimes like different things come together. Like 20 years ago, I never would have thought salt in ice cream would be any good. And now, you know, what is it, like salty caramel ice cream? I mean, give me a break. It's wild how things can evolve. Let's check out David Sanborn and Herb Robertson with Marcus Miller and Steve Jordan and Ricky Peterson here on Jazz in the American Spirit. This is funky.

And just as avant-garde and wild and funky as that was David Sanborn. We're going to check out a recording from the 1920s. This is Bix Beiderbecke, and he's joined by Frankie Trumbauer on the C melody saxophone and Eddie Lang on the guitar. This is called Singing the Blues. If you can, pay attention to what the guitar is doing. He's not playing chords like a guitar player might normally do. He's playing like kind of like horn lines. It's very wild and innovative. These guys were quite avant-garde, even though their tone is very pretty and the sonority of their playing is very easy on the ears. These guys are wild, make no mistake about it. And they are like planets in orbit. Here it is, Bix Beiderbecke on the cornet, Frankie Trumbauer on the C melody saxophone, and Eddie Lang on the guitar, Singing the Blues.

Bix Beiderbecke and Eddie Lang on the guitar. Bix is on the cornet. That's 1927. And Frankie Trumbauer on the C Melody saxophone, singing the blues. Frankie Trumbauer was Lester Young's big hero. And Frankie actually ends up becoming a test pilot. He leaves music altogether. But these guys together form a partnership that is just unbelievable. And, you know, for the times, that was pretty wild stuff. It's 1927, and now we're going to move forward to another wild period in the early 60s. This is recorded at Rudy Van Gelder Studios in Englewood Cliffs, New Jersey. This is the avant-garde alto saxophonist Eric Dolphy. Some of you might recognize his work with Charles Mingus and with John Coltrane. Well, he's joined by a wonderful, wonderful trumpet player named Booker Little, who's originally from Memphis. Jackie Baird is on the piano. Ron Carter is on bass, and Roy Haynes is on the drums. These guys are pretty wild. Wild children, I guess you could say. And let's check them out playing Miss Anne, the avant-garde alto saxophonist and trumpet of Eric Dolphy and Booker Little on Jazz and the American Spirit.

Eric Dolphy and Brooke Little here on Jazz and the American Spirit. Today on the show, we're checking out partnerships. And we're talking about some very expressive and highly intelligent musicians. This last bunch are probably kind of seen as in the avant-garde movement. But also, what about, you know, if I make an analogy getting back to us having friends and chatting, you know, even your serious, highly intellectual friends are still going to have some fun sometime. You know, like, I mean, I've seen some of the most highly respected people be pretty funny. I remember I was playing in Australia and Bill Clinton was holding court. He was at the club we were playing at and very respectful guy, but just, you know, was, hey, man, he's not at the Oval Office at this time. He's just hanging out with the musicians. And, you know, so maybe you can understand what I'm saying. And this next track reminds me of that. This is Dizzy Gillespie's band. They're on the road. It's his big band. It's 1957. Lee Morgan's on the band. They're young. Melba Liston's on the band. She's a great trombone player. Wynton Kelly is on piano. It's just everybody in this band is just completely at the top of their game. And they play a lot of very interesting music live at Newport, including some of the things from the Zodiac Suite by Mary Lou Williams. But then they also just play the blues and have some fun. Dizzy even sings a little bit. And you know, the minute Dizzy's singing, it's going to be funny and fun at the same time. My point is that even highly intellectual and soulful and introspective people can just have a fun conversation. And let's join in and feel like we're eavesdropping on Dizzy and the guys having a great time at Newport, Rhode Island. Here is School Days on Jazz in the American Spirit.

Now, school days, school days. The old golden rule days. Reading and writing and arithmetic. Out to the tune of a hickory stick. I was a bashful barefoot boy, and you were my gal from Calico. Humpty, Humpty Dumpty sat up on the wall. Say Humpty Dumpty on a wall. Mm-hmm. Humpty Dumpty had a fall. All the king's horses, all his men couldn't put Humpty back again. Mary, little Mary, she had a little lamb. Say Mary had a little lamb. Fleece was white as snow. And everywhere that Mary went, no lamb, no gold. Jackie Horner was sitting in a corner. Say Jackie Horner in a corner eating some Christmas pie. Stuck into some, pull out a plum. What a great guy am I. You rang around the roses, bucket full of roses. Ride, saddle, ride, wipe your very eyes. Turn to the east, turn to the west, turn to the white. You love the best, going in and out the window.

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1: I love that band. I love Dizzy Gillespie. He can be so serious and so intellectual and so innovative, but yet just know how to have a good time. You know, I have one of my bosses, he's got a good line. He says, you know, some people don't know how to ride in a limousine. Or he has another one, you know, some people know how to mess up a free lunch. I think Dizzy Gillespie must have been one of the best guys to ever work for. You could tell the whole band's having fun. And the rest of that record's great. I mean, they're all playing. Like, there's another tune on there called Dizzy's Blues that is just unbelievable. And he's got prime soloists in the band. But point is that even in these relationships of levity, we have to have a good time. Life is not just about one element. Not one quality does a good life make, right? Speaking of partnerships, things of that nature, we're going to go to a recording by Quincy Jones. And this is a unique recording. This is, I think it's in the early 70s. And this is originally called The Street Beater. And it's for a TV show, actually. And one of the things that's interesting is in the beginning, you hear the saxophone player. I think it's soprano saxophone. I think it's Ernie Watts. Ernie Watts is a famous studio session player who lived in Los Angeles for a long time. I think he moved out to Colorado now, or maybe, I think it's Colorado. At any rate, he's on this, but on the TV show, when you would hear it, you'd never hear there's another saxophone soloist. And it's another one of Quincy Jones's secret weapons. And I'm talking about Phil Woods. And I always thought that I enjoyed this track in its entirety because you hear Ernie Watts playing the soprano saxophone and this kind of like a rhythm and blues sound. And then Phil Woods comes in later playing great, you know, playing great and playing more in a bebop style. And again, just like partnerships and personalities, you know, you get different people together and it works out, you know. I mean, I love a good steak, but you got to have, you know, some greens on the side too. You can't just eat steak, all right? All right, let's check out The Street Beater, also known as the theme to Sanford and Son.

The Street Beater by Quincy Jones, also known as Theme to Sanford and Son. Today on Jazz and the American Spirit, we've been checking out some fun partnerships, unique partnerships in jazz. Jazz music is it's a democracy on the bandstand. Everybody has to be able to bring their own thing, if you will, to the conversation. It's just like you and your friends hanging out. And sometimes even wildly different personalities can get along and have some interesting things to say, and the final product can be great, like that last track where we heard Ernie Watts and Phil Woods together playing saxophones. We're going to close out the show with a wonderful partnership between Stanley Turrentine on the tenor saxophone, Shirley Scott on the Hammond organ, Kenny Burrell on the guitar, Bob Cranshaw on the bass, and Candy Finch on the drums. From the second this starts, your toe will start tapping, or hopefully something will start moving, because this is serious business, as my late friend Dan Miller used to say. Here is Trouble Number 2. You've been listening to Jazz in the American Spirit with me, Jeff Rupert. I really hope to see you around.

Jazz in the American Spirit is a production of WUCF-FM, Orlando, Florida, a listener-supported service of the University of Central Florida. 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Theme music for Jazz and the American Spirit, Is There a Question?, is written and performed by Jeff Rupert. 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

0: welcome to the Jazz Most Wanted Countdown, the top 10 jazz albums of the week, from 10 all the way to number 1. 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
1: Hello and welcome to an all-new top 10 list for this week's Jazz Most Wanted Countdown. I'm Joseph Dallas, and it's time to reveal the songs and artists that make up the best in jazz. Sit back, relax, and take in the great music we have for you today. First, we've got a piece off Dimas Sanchez's Afro Antillano. This album is a tribute to the vision of a united Antilles, inspired by the revolutionary ideals of Puerto Rican Ramón Emeterio Betances, Dominican Gregorio Luperón, and Cuban José Martí. It brings to life the Pan-Antillean dream by blending Afro-Caribbean musical traditions from each of their heritages. This piece has features from Nora Lee Garcia on the flute and Danny Jordan on the saxophone. Get ready for this groovy tune, Loro.

Caesar Frazier makes you feel alive with his bluesy track, Blues March. On this record, Frazier sticks with songs that he believes the audience might feel and enjoy. It includes features from talented musicians such as guitarist Jacques Lecheur, saxophonist James Mahone, drummer Vince Ector, Kirk Lee on trumpet, cornet, and muted trumpet, and of course, organist Caesar Frazier. Let's take a listen.

In Andrew Kim's newest release, Lineage, he celebrates his love and appreciation for all the communities who have supported him in his early career. With his album full of tributes, he dedicates this specific piece to one of the adult students, a retired professor that he taught at Michigan State. The piece really demonstrates his balance of ensemble scoring, high-level solo skills, and composition abilities. Don't doze off yet. Here's Awaken.

Gabriel Mark Hasselback's playing truly makes you feel like you're in a New Orleans jazz club. This track has features from brilliant musicians like Miles Black on piano, drummer Joel Fountain, and bassist Lawrence Mollerup. By walking the tightrope between classic and contemporary jazz worlds, Hasselback pays homage to the original composer, Freddie Hubbard. Here's his interpretation of the classic tune,

Let's take a trip all the way to Brazil with Antonio Adolfo's newest work, Balaios. All compositions on this record were composed by Adolfo himself, and he takes great pride in showcasing his musical journey through sound. On this project, he's joined by many extraordinary Brazilian musicians that bring life, melodies, memories, and feelings into the album. This track will make you want to dance to the groovy rhythms of the samba. Here's Sambalayo.

That smooth, calming tune came to you from the Reed Hoysen Project. This piece was composed by Duke Pearson and features Keith Bishop on saxes and flutes, bassist Tony DePaulis, percussionist Hugo Cruz, Billy Test on piano and B3 organ, and drummer Reed Hoysen. This year, their guest musician is the great jazz guitarist Dan Wilson. They create a beautiful musical situation with organist Billy Test, as Wilson also has extensive organ trio history. Hope you enjoyed that track, because you know I care. The jazz sounds and rhythms by the incredible Jan Harbeck Quartet flow seamlessly like a conversation. The quartet includes pianist Henrik Gunde, bassist Eske Nerelike, drummer Anders Holm, and last but not least, tenor saxophonist Jan Harbeck. After playing together for nearly 20 years, they've learned each other's musical language by focusing on a strong sense of dynamics, tension, and form. Don't let this next one take you by surprise, as their familiar and effortless playing is certainly not out of the blue.

This next work includes waves and waves of fast-paced, lively instrumentation. Within the last few years, killer whales have been reported attacking sailboats, tearing down steering capabilities, and sometimes even sinking boats. Jeff Rupert composed this next piece with all of this in mind, and out came an upbeat and vigorous tune, almost encompassing the emotions of these killer whale cases. Next up is Orchestration.

The Alternative Guitar Summit does it once again in remembering the late, great Pat Martino with their incredible album Honoring Pat Martino, Volume 2. The track features guitarists Joel Harrison, Steve Cardenas, and Max Light, as well as assisting artists on bass, drums, and keyboard. Continuing a legacy through sound is something these guitarists keep in mind and hold close to their hearts as they honor the El Hombre, Pat Martino.

0: Coming in number one is Colors of Time by Sergio Pereira. This album features brilliant musicians, including pianist Alberto Palau, acoustic bassist Aless Cesarini, drummer and percussionist Mauricio Zottarelli, and Oriente Lopez on flutes, piano, and keyboards. You can hear the peaceful and heartfelt playing all through that spectacular tune. Hope you enjoyed your journey through the Colors of Time. I'm Joseph Dallas. Thanks for joining me for this week's countdown of the best in jazz. Until next time, here's to the good life that always includes great jazz.
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0: 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Evelyn Glennie gives us modern classical sounds on the marimba. And a soundtrack piece from Emmy winner Theodore Shapiro. 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

Hello, world. I'm Jeff Bressler, turning on the lights of the Make-Believe Ballroom and welcoming you into my crystal studio for another program of classic big band music from the 1930s and 40s. Please get ready. I've got an amazing lineup of jazz, swing, blues, and boogie-woogie favorites coming your way. Folks, you're listening to the Make-Believe Ballroom, broadcasting almost continuously since 1935 and proud to be America's third longest-running musical radio program. And welcome, welcome, welcome, one and all. It's so wonderful to have you tuning into the ballroom again this week. I hope you're having a great day. Wherever you're listening from and whatever you're doing, I invite you to just sit back, get comfortable, and let the outside world fade away for a little while into a stream of 1930s and 40s nostalgia. We have a truly special lineup of music ready to go, and to get our toes tapping right out of the gate, I'm going to set the tempo high, starting today's program with a little Gene Krupa.

That was Gene Krupa and his orchestra with Drummer Boy. We had the wonderful Irene Day providing the fantastic vocal on that track. And that particular gem was recorded on a summer day in Chicago, Illinois, August the 6th, 1940 to be exact, and originally released on the OK Record label. I've got a wonderful email from a listener that I've been looking forward to sharing with you all. And we'll be opening up the Make-Believe Ballroom mailbag in just a few minutes. But first, let's keep the rhythm going. Let me play just one more tune for you before we dive into that.

And that was the undeniable sound of the King of Swing himself, Benny Goodman, and his orchestra with a little number called The Kingdom of Swing. Now, the story behind that particular record is quite a fascinating piece of jazz history. That track was originally recorded way back in April of 1939, but Benny actually rejected the master. The pressing was shelved and sat unissued in the vaults for over two decades. It finally saw a commercial release in 1960 when RCA Victor put it on a compilation LP of that exact same name, The Kingdom of Swing. Good things really do come to those who wait, I guess. And speaking of Benny's perfectionism in the studio, where rejected tracks were common, he was absolutely famous among his musicians for something they called, quote-unquote, the Ray. Benny demanded absolute perfection during rehearsals and recording sessions. So if a trumpet player missed a single note, or if, say a drummer was even a fraction of a beat off tempo, Benny would never say a word. He would just slowly lower his clarinet and stare them down with this piercing, icy glare, quote-unquote, the Ray. It was said that that look alone could make the most seasoned hard-swinging musicians shake in their boots. He was a tough taskmaster, but when you hear the music they made, it's hard to argue with the results. You know, before we go to that listener's email from far, far away, let me double back for just a moment to that 1960 RCA Victor compilation album, The Kingdom of Swing, which I have a copy of and frequently enjoy. That album was such a treat for big band fans and for myself because it focused heavily on unearthing previously unissued alternate takes, a bunch of hidden gems, and rare vocal collaboration from Benny's prime Victor recording years, which I would have to consider for Victor. It was between 35 and 39. Several months ago, I played a cut from Ella Fitzgerald singing with Benny on a song that appeared on the Kingdom of Swing. I think it was Good Night, My Love. But speaking of unissued gems, here's a remarkable track from the Benny Goodman Quartet that was never commercially released at the time. It's a previously unissued alternate studio take. So why don't we drop the needle on that rare recording?

It's Blues Whiskey, babe. I will stay drunk all the time. All of the time. If the blues was whiskey, I would stay drunk all of the time.

played Mr. Goodman. Played a long, long time. Yes. Oh, played Mr. Wilson. Played a long, long time. Now when Mr. Krupa beat those riffs, he don't let you down. Yeah.

That was the classic Vibraphone Blues by the legendary Benny Goodman Quartet, recorded out in Hollywood on August the 26th, 1936. That session captures a truly iconic lineup. Benny Goodman on clarinet, Teddy Wilson tickling the ivories on piano, Gene Krupa setting the pace on drums, and the brilliant Lionel Hampton laying down those signature vibraphone lines and taking a rare, relaxed turn on lead vocal. When Lionel Hampton joined Benny, Teddy, and Gene in August of 1936, the Benny Goodman Trio officially became a quartet. And you know, beyond the incredible music, they broke major ground as one of the very first racially integrated groups to perform and record in popular American music, the Benny Goodman Quartet. Now, unlike Benny, Teddy, Gene, and Lionel, I'm not a quartet. I'm just solo me here in the Crystal Studio, albeit with a few folks behind the glass. And you're listening to the weekly edition of the Make Believe Ballroom. 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And someone who reached out to us recently is listener David Aronson. And he writes, "Dear Jeff, greetings from Vienna. I enjoy listening to your show on my mobile phone with a Bluetooth loudspeaker on UK 1940s radio. That's one of our favorite stations out of England. I love hearing the names of the old hotels, which were the homes of many of the great big bands. Recently, you mentioned the New Yorker, which was later bought by the Unification Church. How things change. Not long ago, we were invited to a wedding at the Glen Island Harbor Club in New Rochelle, New York. I was probably one of the only guests who knew we were standing in the former Glen Island Casino, one of the most important venues of the big band era and frequently spoken about here on the ballroom. David goes on to say, I'm originally from Yonkers, New York, and came over to Europe as a coach and conductor at the Vienna State Opera, where I'm now retired. How impressive. I went back to Yonkers to get married in 1979. My mother arranged for the wedding to take place at one of the temples in Yonkers, and she found a band for us. The quartet consisted of four elderly African-American jazz musicians. Although they had most likely never played a Jewish wedding before, they were great. A while back, you mentioned the name of a musician on a recording, Snub Mosley, the inventor of the slide saxophone. Well, he was the leader of our wedding quartet. Unfortunately, at the time, I didn't know how well known he was. Later, after the advent of the internet, I looked him up and realized he was a truly important musician of his era. Just a little trivia. Thanks for all the good music you present. Best wishes, David Aronson." David, what a fantastic letter. Imagine having Snub Mosley, a Harlem Renaissance jazz icon and a legendary trombonist, playing your wedding in Yonkers in 1979. That's a true piece of music history right there. You know, for those of you who might not be as familiar with Snub Mosley, he was a true legend of the era. Lawrence Leo Mosley, Snub, was a master trombonist who played alongside greats like Fats Waller, Claude Hopkins. I think in the 40s, he was with Louis Armstrong before taking the lead with his own band. He's probably best remembered as the man with the funny horn because he actually invented his own instrument, the slide saxophone, which David
alluded to in his letter, which combined a saxophone body and reed with a trombone slide. So in honor of David's letter, let's play a little Snub Mosley right now. This is a track called Squash Head, recorded by Snub Mosley and his orchestra back in January of 1947 for the little-known Sonora record label. Now, I have to admit, the copy I have here in the Crystal Studio is a little scratchy, to say the least, but that authentic vintage surface noise, I'll call it, shouldn't deter too much from your musical enjoyment. Here is Snub Mosley and his orchestra with Squash Head.

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So again, thank you so much for writing all the way in from Vienna, Austria, David, and for keeping the spirit of the big band era alive across the ocean. I'm Jeff Bressler, and you're listening to the one, the only, the original Make Believe Ballroom, broadcasting almost continuously since February of 1935. That makes us America's third longest running musical radio program, sitting right behind two monumental broadcast giants. First, of course, is the Grand Old Opry. I'm a true radio head, a true radio nut. The Opry premiered back on November 28th, 1925, on the famed station WSM in Nashville. Now, here's a fun fact, and sorry to be the radio nerd I am, but the Opry started out as the WSM Barn Dance, but an announcer named George D. Hay gave it its famous name in 1927 after coming on the air right after a classic opera program declaring, quote unquote, "For the past hour, we have been listening to music taken largely from grand opera, but from now on, we will present the Grand Old Opry." And just by coincidence, sitting in second place, the legendary Metropolitan Opera radio broadcasts, yes, the real opera, which launched their regular network runs on Christmas Day in 1931. Now, the Met broadcasts held a staggering record of their own. For over 63 years, Texaco, the gasoline company, still some Texaco stations out there, Texaco sponsored those Saturday afternoon broadcasts from the opera, making it the longest continuous single sponsor partnership in radio history to this very day. And right behind those titans, we are proud to keep the big band era spinning strong right here in the Crystal Studio. Coming up next, we've got a fantastic record by Mr. T himself, the legendary jazz trombonist and vocalist Jack Teagarden. And right after that, we've got a great listener request heading your way. So let's drop the needle on Jack Teagarden.

friend. I swung the election. Now, to give you some idea of the reception I was accorded, I took a sound man along with me and had these scenes recorded.

Now, my final rally swung the thing, because I saved my best for the last. I'll give you just the highlights of this, my farewell blast.

JT himself, Jack Teagarden, and his orchestra with that wonderful 1939 tune, I Swung the Election. And if you guessed that Glenn Miller wrote that song, you hit the nail right on the head. Glenn Miller is indeed credited as the composer behind that track. Jack and his orchestra laid that one down, I Swung the Election, in New York City on July the 19th, 1939. And Columbia Records released it, backed with Aunt Hager's Blues. That track featured Jack doing double duty, delivering both his legendary trombone work and, again, his signature easygoing vocals, as he did with I Swung the Election. And you know what? Before we delve into that listener's request I mentioned, why don't we just flip that record over, since we have that vintage Columbia 78 resting on the turntable in the Crystal Studio. It would be a shame not to spin the B-side. Composed by the great father of the blues, W.C. Handy. This one features Big T's signature soulful trombone and lazy bluesy vocals at their best with Aunt Hager's Blues.

0: I'm Jeff Bressler, and you're listening to the Make Believe Ballroom. 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Now, after hearing Jack Teagarden play a little Dixieland, let's head down to New Orleans, the home of Dixieland, the home of our wonderful affiliate station, WDXR, and the home of listener Ira Epps, who I guess had a little bit of that copious free time to send in a request. He writes, "Jeff, love the ballroom. I know the Andrews Sisters recorded many duets with Bing Crosby, but they also recorded with the legendary Al Jolson. Can you play one of their duets? Thank you so much for writing in, Ira. You are spot on." I was just looking to see if he had anything else on that email. Hold on one second. I got it off the screen too quickly. No, that was it. So thank you so much for writing in, Ira. You are spot on. When people think of the Andrews Sisters collaborating, Bing Crosby and Al Jolson are usually the first two names that spring to mind. Now, this is a loaded question, Ira, because I can see you want to know if I am sleeping at the switch. Well, I'm not. But first, Patty, Maxine, and Laverne, the Andrews Sisters, recorded an amazing 47 tracks with Bing Crosby between 1939 and 1952, and that yielded 23 chart hits and 12 gold records, including classics like Pistol Pack and Mama and Don't Fence Me In. And those famous sessions with Al Jolson gave us four timeless tracks, including The Old Piano Roll Blues and Ira You Dog, Living in New Orleans. The Sisters and Al Jolson gave us Way Down Yonder in New Orleans.
1: Way down yonder in New Orleans, in the land of the dreamy scene, there's a Garden of Eden, that's what I mean. Oh, Creole babies with flashing eyes, softly whisper with tender sighs, stop. Oh, won't you give the old lady fair a little smile, stop. You bet your life you'll linger there a little while. There is heaven right here on earth with those beautiful queens. Way down yonder in New Orleans.

was the one and only Al Jolson teaming up with Patty, Maxine, and Laverne, the Andrews Sisters, on that spirited rendition of Way Down Yonder in New Orleans, recorded for Decca Records in March of 1950 with Vic Schoen and his orchestra providing that brassy backing. That track was released as the B-side to their hit, The Old Piano Roll Blues. It captured Jolson right during his triumphant career resurgence in the late 1940s and early 50s, showing that the master entertainer still had plenty of swing left in him. Unfortunately, I think he passed away later in that same year, 1950. So thanks, Ira Epps, for your email leading us to the Andrews Sisters and Jolie. Now, speaking of those famous Andrews Sisters team-ups, perhaps the most unlikely pairing in their entire catalog came when Decca executive Milt Gabler decided to smash boundaries completely. In early 1949, they brought together the Queen Bee Swing Harmony Trio, the Andrews Sisters, with Urban Pop, mixed with the Texas troubadour himself, country legend Ernest Tubbs. And at the time, big band pop and hillbilly music lived in completely different worlds. But when the girls stepped into the studio with Tubb and his Texas troubadours, magic did indeed happen. They cut two back-to-back hits, Don't Rob Another Man's Castle and I'm Biting My Nails and Crying. And that single was a massive crossover smash, hitting the top 10 on the pop charts while simultaneously climbing to number one on the country charts. And it proved that honky-tonk and Hollywood big band swing could share the same record groove seamlessly. Let's take a listen to this historic crossover record. Here are the Andrews Sisters and Ernest Tubb with I'm Biting My Nails and Crying.

I'm Jeff Pressler, and this is the weekly broadcast of the Make Believe Ballroom, coming to you coast to coast as well as across the pond in the United Kingdom via public university and community radio stations, and available anytime via podcast on all your favorite podcast providers. Here's a favorite track of mine, not just for the famous clarinet, but also the famous trumpet. And I'll throw in after the record a great story to boot.

That fiery side was recorded in Hollywood at the RCA Victor Studios on April 5th, 1945, and released on the Victor label. The track was arranged specifically to showcase trumpet titan Roy Eldridge, whose legendary nickname was, you guessed it, Little Jazz. Now, there's a great piece of music industry trivia behind that session. Roy Eldridge was actually under contract with Decca Records at the time, but Decca gave him special permission to record with Artie Shaw on the condition that Victor couldn't use Roy's name anywhere on the record label or in promotions. So composer Buster Harding, and Artie Shaw indeed got crafty, they titled the tune Little Jazz as a, as a sly wink and a nod credit to the trumpet virtuoso blazing through that solo. Why don't I now play another solo by Little Jazz, then how he got that name?

Folks, that was the magnificent Rocking Chair, written by the great Hoagie Carmichael and recorded by Gene Krupa and his orchestra on July the 2nd, 1941 for the OK record label. Now, you might wonder how Roy earned his famous nickname, Little Jazz. Well, it was actually handed to him back in the early 1930s by Otto Hardwick, who was an alto saxophonist in Duke Ellington's orchestra. Hardwick was amused by the giant contrast between Roy's physical size. He stood at just 5'3" tall, and the monumental high-octane power of his playing. Roy was small in stature, but every single cell in his body burned with pure, relentless jazz energy, as we've been listening to. And when you hear a solo like the one he just delivered on Rocking Chair, you realize there was nothing little about him at all. Stick around, folks. More timeless music's on the way right here on the Make Believe Ballroom.

That was Bob Crosby and his orchestra with their swing and take on Harold Arlen's classic, Between the Devil and the Deep Blue Sea. Bob and the band recorded that track in New York City for Decca Records back on February the 8th, 1937, featuring a fantastic arrangement by legendary bassist Bob Haggard. And with that, folks, we are out of time. The big hand on the big bull of a clock here in the Crystal Studios approaching the top of the hour. Thanks so much for joining me today. To reach me, I'm Jeff at MakeBelieveBallroomRadio.com. 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So, friends, until next week, this has been Jeff Bressler.

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0: This week, when you get stuck in the psychedelic era, you'll be hearing an artist set from Eric Burden and the Animals. And you'll be hearing an artist set from Donovan. And you'll be hearing an artist set from The Who. Yeah, it's a week of artist sets, but we do have a lot of non-artist set cuts too. Check it out this week when you get stuck in the psychedelic era with The Hermit.
1: When we get a secret tip that something really, really big has gone down inside one of the largest women's prisons on Earth, you start asking questions. 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
1: The Snap Judgment Special, We Are Jane Doe.
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0: Live from NPR News, I'm Lakshmi Singh. Defense Secretary Pete Hegseth is confirming a 20% reduction in the senior ranks of the U.S. military.
1: The number crunchers say we've fired 10% of the generals and admirals across the force, and that number sounds about right. And I know because I directed it that we've also reduced the overall number of general officer slots by an additional 10%.
0: Today, he delivered a State of the Force address at Quantico to an audience made up of junior military leaders compared to the hundreds of admirals and generals he summoned and criticized last year for falling short of physical fitness standards. Dubai flights made it to Israel after it was forced to make an emergency detour today to Saudi Arabia after a pilot allegedly stabbed another pilot with the apparent intention of crashing the plane. Passengers and crew subdued the pilot, who is now in police custody. A prosecutor in New York says he's still trying to schedule a meeting with the woman who says seven male students gang-raped her at Cornell University 2 years ago. This comes as law enforcement and the school face growing criticism for their handling of the case. Here's NPR's Brian Mann.
2: In the woman's 2024 statement to campus police, she describes swatting a man's hand away from her genitals and resisting an unwanted kiss from another man, all while she was heavily intoxicated. Still, DA Matthew Van Houten determined the incident was consensual. But now, after seeing detailed accusations of a gang rape laid out in her civil lawsuit, Van Houten says he's working to arrange a first meeting with the alleged victim.
3: It will be a process that takes some time, as much time as she needs and we need to make sure we understand everything and have all the evidence.
2: Cornell's student government, meanwhile, is holding a hearing on the case Friday after condemning the university's response. Brian Mann, NPR News, Ithaca, New York.
0: The Trump administration has continued funding for a FEMA program that has been a lifeline for thousands of people whose homes burned down in the deadly Los Angeles wildfires. NPR's Kirk Sigler reports aid for the disaster case management program has been restored for now.
4: FEMA had initially approved $13 million for the program last year, but its future was in limbo right up until this week as grants had stopped arriving. Now the agency has released another $6 million of that money, meaning survivors like Sophia Vidal likely will keep their case managers. Vidal lost everything in the Eaton fire. Her case manager has been helping her with legal issues that keep cropping up, as well as with securing a building permit.
5: And it is a full-time job. Sometimes it's very, very stressful. We need help.
4: Vidal has still not broken ground on a new home. Survivors say the constant broader funding uncertainty is continuing to delay recovery here. Kirk Sigler, NPR News, Los Angeles.
0: The Fed's internal watchdog says a massive building renovation project was broadly mismanaged but found no evidence of criminal violations. This is NPR. A Tennessee court blocked the execution of a woman about an hour before she was scheduled to be put to death for the 1995 murder of a classmate. Krista Gayle Pike was 18 years old at the time. Today, the Sixth Circuit U.S. Court of Appeals voted 2-1 to halt the execution while it reviews whether Pike's age, history of childhood sexual abuse, and mental illness were fully considered when she was sentenced to death. The state attorney general has appealed today's decision to the U.S. Supreme Court. The Death Penalty Information Center says Tennessee has not executed a woman in at least 200 years. An NPR investigation finds children with disabilities are the largest group in foster care, but they're also the kids who have the worst outcomes in foster care. Here's NPR's Joseph Shapiro.
6: NPR obtained data on 500,000 children and youth in foster care. Our analysis found that disabled kids stay in foster care the longest, 50% longer than other children. They're more likely to be moved from place to place, and they're far more likely to live in institutional settings rather than with a foster family. Another study found foster kids with physical disabilities are 9 times more likely to die. Nancy Thaler leads a federally funded program to improve care for kids with tricky behavioral health issues, kids who sometimes hurt themselves or others.
7: This is the group that everybody gives up on, and it's because they have disabilities.
6: But Thaler says new brain science shows these kids can recover and lead successful lives. Joseph Shapiro, NPR News.
0: I'm Lakshmi Singh, NPR News.
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9: my personal opinion, we were created to not be alone. We were created to be in relationships.
10: My friend was like, well, why don't we just, like, you know, put some games in the back and we can do, like, a, you know, low-key game cafe. We had over 600 people show up to our opening day.
11: Like, if I am lonely and if I've struggled with this my whole life, what does that say about God's presence in my life?
12: I'm Julie Rose, and this is Top of Mind. I have been a radio journalist for 2 decades, but a few years ago, I found myself avoiding the news for long stretches because of how depressing and divisive it all seems. I still wanted to be informed and engaged on important issues, though, and I figured I couldn't be alone in that. So we created this podcast. Each episode, we tackle one tough topic in a way that will challenge you, help you feel more empathy, and empower you to become a better citizen, a kinder neighbor, and a more effective advocate. Today, what can we do about loneliness in America? Charlotte Donlin never really thought of herself as a lonely person. That started to change, though, after grad school.
13: I had a book proposal that I sent to an acquisitions editor.
12: Donlin is a spiritual director and a writer based in Alabama.
13: And he loved it, and he took it to his team, and half of the people were for it, and half of the people were against it, and the no's won. And when he brought it back to me and told me what, you know, their decision, one thing he said was, we didn't know what to do with you. He didn't mean it in a negative way, but that sentence really struck a core kind of experience for me. Like, a lot of people don't know what to do with me. And whenever I experience rejection of some sort professionally or even my experiences in church, I feel like I'm on the periphery. And I kind of feel like every area of life, I'm kind of an oddball.
12: She couldn't quite name the feeling at first, though, because it wasn't just rejection. It seemed like something a little bigger, more familiar. And then she realized,
13: oh, I know this feeling. Like, I think it's loneliness, and I think I've felt this way my entire life.
12: She's not alone. U.S. Surgeon General Dr. Vivek Murthy wrote in his parting prescription for the country that he was worried about how exhausted and alone Americans are generally. He pointed to the 2023 advisory report that he'd issued, naming loneliness an epidemic with serious public health consequences. Research shows social disconnection is about as bad for your health as smoking 15 cigarettes a day, and more harmful than obesity. The depth of loneliness in America caught him off guard, said Dr. Murthy, because a lot of people he talked to didn't call themselves lonely. They said things like, I have to shoulder all of life's burdens by myself, or if I disappear tomorrow, no one will even notice. But social disconnection in America is hardly a new thing. Nearly 25 years ago, back in the year 2000, sociologist Robert Putnam published a groundbreaking book called Bowling Alone, in which he described Americans disengaging from the things that kept us connected, like church and social clubs. He hoped we would reverse the trend. Instead, it has accelerated, with online interaction replacing much of our face-to-face connection. And there's no denying the truth in that. But if I can speak personally for just a moment, this enormous concern about loneliness is kind of baffling to me. I spend a lot of time alone. I'm a hardcore introvert, and I just don't feel the need for a lot of social interaction. I rarely feel what I might consider to be lonely. So it seems like there is this real disconnect between my own experience and that of many, many Americans. And it's really got me wondering, what am I missing here? What exactly is lacking for so many people in this country? And more importantly, what's the most useful way to think about this problem of loneliness so we can solve it? Well, that's today on Top of Mind. Dr. Frank Clark, a psychiatrist at Prisma Health Upstate in South Carolina, hears about loneliness from his patients pretty much every day.
9: I think we have been a lonely nation for quite some time. But we maybe have not come to terms with that. We know that loneliness and social isolation increases your risk for developing depression and anxiety. And so it's not new for me, but I think it's probably new for society. And how do we conceptualize loneliness and social isolation? But I think that this has been something that's been going on for quite some time. I think it's probably come to the surface given that the pandemic happened. So maybe more and more people are experiencing loneliness and social isolation. But I think it's just something that is not talked about. I mean, before the pandemic, it was the hustle and bustle. There's really no time to just sit and be. We are inundated with emails. We are inundated with breaking news. And it's difficult when you are forced, so to speak, when a virus forces you to really say, wait a minute, I don't like the fact that I can't see my family for such and such reason, or I don't like the fact that I have to wear a mask, and this feels very distressing for me. Even with my patients, having to wear a mask, sitting across from them, that can be very isolating. So I think when we're kind of forced to sit and be in discomfort, I think that discomfort can do one of two things. We can wallow in that sorrow that it is, which is fine. But then I think we have to transition and say, okay, there's a reason that we are uncomfortable, and it's okay to sit in that discomfort, but what is that discomfort teaching us, and how do we address it moving forward?
12: So on the one hand, perhaps during the pandemic, people were experiencing isolation in a way they hadn't before and realized the extent to which they'd taken for granted the amount of connection that they rely on in their lives. So it was a new intensity of loneliness for a prolonged period that kind of hit us in the face for some people.
9: I would say so. I mean, so I'll give you an example. I happen to be I'm an extrovert. Anybody who knows me knows I'm a huge extrovert. And my energy, I thrive on social connection. I thrive on being with people, fellowshipping with people, breaking bread, and just having a great time. The fact that I was not able to travel for meetings and had meetings virtually, that was very depressing for me. To not be able to give my colleagues a hug or a handshake, right? We know that social connection is healing for the soul, healing for the mind, healing for the body. We release oxytocin, that hormone that, you know, or the cuddle hormone or that kind of intimacy hormone that is released even just with a hug, right? So imagine not having that for a year or more when you're used to that. That can be very socially isolating. So I think there was an intensity. Now, on the other hand, I think there were some people that were fine with the pandemic if you're more introverted and, you know, you don't really thrive on on those.
12: You can see me smiling broadly here because I was just going to say I cannot relate at all, Dr. Clark, to the experience of like missing social interaction. Like, I mean, occasionally I missed, you know, being able to give my mom a hug,
9: sure,
12: right? But I did not experience intense loneliness or a sense of lack, really.
9: No, yeah, I definitely think the pendulum kind of swings in different ways for people. What we do know is that one of the keys to longevity is social connection, right? So even the person who is more introverted, right, would still, you know, you may be fine with not having to go to parties, but you still want certain connection, right? So loneliness, the way I would define it is there's this feeling, this subjective feeling of being disconnected. So maybe you are having social connections, but they're not to the level or the quality that you would want them to be.
12: Okay. So it's an individual sense that I don't have as much as I want.
9: Yes.
12: Of social interaction or connectivity.
9: Yes.
12: So I could be a total loner and not feel lonely if that meets my needs. Or I could be in a crowd and feel lonely.
9: Yes.
12: Or have a ton of friends and still feel lonely. So that's really interesting. So and is that different from social isolation then? Why do we often kind of pair those when we talk about the public health consequences?
9: Yes, I wouldn't say that they're synonymous. Now, social isolation can contribute to loneliness if, let's say, you have a small number of social connections and maybe you are desiring the quantity be more. And so if you feel like there's a lack of support from others or you're not having those relationships and they're like a smaller number, then that can contribute to loneliness. And I think that's going to be different for everyone, right? So I would say that my friend circle is small. I know a lot of people, but not everybody that I know I would consider to be my friend. And then when you think about social media, right, you know, let's say, okay, I think on my Facebook account, I have over 1,000 friends. But in reality, like, who am I going to call when I am in distress or things are not going well? Whose shoulder can I cry on? That's going to be probably about 5 or 10 people. And I know who those people are.
12: Yeah. And that may be enough.
9: That's definitely enough, right? But I think social media creates a false sense of security, because you could have 10,000 followers, but those followers don't all care about you.
12: So talk to me then, Dr. Clark, about why this is a public health issue, though. Like, what merits concern on the level of, you know, obesity or smoking?
9: Well, and I'll add on that it's associated with a greater risk of cardiovascular disease, dementia, stroke, depression, anxiety, and premature death. So when we look at, we may say that, well, how does that happen? A lot of times in society, we tend to have this dichotomy, I believe, between our mental health and our physical health. And in my mind, I think that is dangerous, because health is health. There's no separating the mind from the body. They're connected. So let's say that that person has depression. What I share with people is that if you have depression, that increases your risk for developing diabetes.
12: Because of your behavioral changes?
9: So a couple of things. Depression presents differently for various people. So people experience it differently. But some of the main symptoms we see in depression could be a decrease in appetite or an increase in appetite. You could have insomnia where you're not sleeping a lot, or you could have hypersomnia where you're sleeping too much. So we know that sleep is important for a number of reasons. Our body has to recover. It has to repair ourselves, right? So when the body's under stress, we have a lot of hormones that are secreted, including cortisol. Our bodies don't want too much cortisol. You don't want too little cortisol. Well, if your body's in a heightened state of anxiety, so to speak, and you're depressed, cortisol can damage our blood vessels. And, you know, you can have elevated sugar levels. And so if you have elevated sugar levels, on top of the fact that maybe your appetite is not as good as it once was, because instead of consuming nutritious foods, if you're depressed, you're less likely to eat healthy. And if you're less likely to eat healthy, then you're going to have more spikes in your sugars, and then that can result in diabetes.
12: And so what does it look like to you when a patient comes into your clinic, Dr. Clark, and the problem is loneliness or social isolation? Like, how are you able to identify that typically?
9: So it's rare that they come in and say that, you know, Dr. Clark, I'm feeling lonely. I kind of have to kind of tease that out.
12: Do you think it's because they don't know it or because they are embarrassed to admit it?
9: I would say that there's an element of both. I think both are true. Mm-hmm. But when you, after hearing them talk, I will reflect and say, you know, the theme that I'm hearing here, it sounds like you're lonely. And they'll say, yes, that's exactly how I feel. Okay. Now, it may have taken them a while to get there. I mean, they may have just lost their job, or they're going through a divorce, or there could be other things going on. I'll give another example. You know, I have a mother who has been independent the majority of her life, and several years ago, she developed a neurocognitive disorder, a vascular dementia, and now she is in South Carolina in a memory care facility, and she's lonely. She's lonely, even though my family, my wife and daughter and I visit her most Sundays, she's lonely. And I see this a lot with the older population, especially those who are in nursing homes or memory care facilities, because one, people have lost their independence, and it's hard when you are used to functioning independently, and then you have a transition in your life, and then there's a role reversal for the children that you have raised that are now taking care of you. And there becomes this sense of, I think it becomes very distressing for both parties involved. And how do you navigate that loneliness? How do you navigate that social isolation that could be occurring?
14: Yeah. Doctor, I'm sorry to hear about that with your mother. I think a lot of us can relate to aspects of that. So I appreciate you sharing that. And I'm fascinated that you would name that loneliness, because that suggests to me that loneliness is sometimes not just a lack of sort of, you know, interaction with friends or family, but there's I don't know, could you even call it like an existential loneliness, or sort of like a sense of, you know, a disconnectedness from kind of what you want your life to be, or what you remember your life to be, or, you know, feeling a lack, but it's not, you know, I don't know. It's like a disconnectedness that's bigger than just, you know, I don't have my spouse and I don't have my kids in my house, right?
9: I think so. I mean, to go back to the older adults, you know, there's when we start getting in our 60s and above, we want to know, our goal is, what are we going to pass on to the next generation? How are we contributing? Have we done enough? Are we remaining stagnant or are we, you know, passing on to the future generations? And if we are not, that can create some loneliness as well. And so I think as we go through the stages of our life, all of us want to have meaning and purpose. And I think when we don't have meaning and purpose especially in our adolescent years and moving forward, then we kind of ask ourselves, what is my purpose? Like, what, you know, is this life worth living? And, you know, at the end of the day, what type of legacy do we want to leave before we transition? These are just at least the things that I think about.
14: Yeah, yeah. So if we would then maybe refine our definition of loneliness to be an unmet desire for a certain type of connection in a certain amount, right? Because it may also be that you have a lot of a certain kind of connection that meets a certain kind of need, but you're lacking an intimate connection that also you crave that leads to a certain sense of loneliness, you know, or it's familial versus friends versus sort of feeling connected to a greater society versus feeling like you have a purpose, you know, kind of like all of that stuff, right? So if it's that subjective though, and can be so individual and sometimes even hard to recognize or put your finger on, how do you treat it?
9: Well, so the first thing is, right, with anything, acknowledging that it is what it is, that this, name it. I think we have to name it before anything. But my prescription is first to do an inventory of what does bring you purpose. Because if we ask ourselves what brings us purpose and meaning, then that is a way that we can find that social connection and that we can decrease loneliness. So I'll give you an example, and this is a little bit more self-disclosure. I went through my own depression, clinical depression, when I was in medical school. And I tapped into poetry. That has been a prescription for me, along with, you know, seeing my therapist and exercise and my faith in God and the importance that family serves for me, that allows me to decrease loneliness. But if I understand what my patients, what brings them meaning and purpose, then I can inquire a little bit more. So a good example, I've had patients that say, you know, when I'm in my garden, I feel at peace. I don't feel lonely. I don't feel isolated. And they may be the only one in the garden, but in the garden, you're surrounded by tranquility.
14: It's so fascinating and also just a little befuddling to me, Dr. Clark, because I would think that the first line would be, oh, you don't have enough of the kind of social connection that you crave. Let's figure out who you can call and spend time with. Why is that not the first thing that you turn to? Why is it this purpose piece first?
9: Because that's a great question. Because I think that one has to understand themselves before they, I mean, I think, well, I my personal opinion, we were created to not be alone. We were created to be in relationships. So I guess I jump to the piece of what brings meaning and purpose, because if I know that, then maybe I can suggest to my patient, okay, you enjoy bird watching. Have you ever considered joining a bird watching group? They may say, I enjoy rock climbing. Okay, have you ever thought about joining a rock climbing club? If they say, I love to sing, I used to sing in the choir. Hey, are you a member of your, you know, they say, I belong to a church. Have you ever thought about, you know, auditioning for the church choir? But I think we have to make sure we affirm ourselves and value ourselves first, because if we can value ourselves and know what we like and what we don't like, that will allow us to build, I think, better connections.
14: Dr. Frank Clark is a board-certified psychiatrist, a professor at the University of South Carolina School of Medicine in Greenville. Thank you so much for your time today, Doctor. I really appreciate it.
9: Thank you, Julie. It was a pleasure to fellowship with you, and thanks for the invitation.
14: And we'll link to some of his poetry in the show notes if you'd like to read it. Now, finding those places to connect with people is not always easy. That is part of what Robert Putnam lamented in his book Bowling Alone. He was specifically, with that title, pointing to the decline of bowling leagues that apparently played an important role in social connection for a lot of mid-century Americans. In putting this episode together, my producer, James Hoops, got really interested in this idea of third spaces.
15: Yeah. Hey, Julie. So third spaces is actually a term sociologists like to use to describe a place where people are gathering, but it's not your home, it's not your workplace, it's something different. And you're meeting friends there, but also people you might not know and might be different from. And I had this interesting experience when I started college in 2020. This was the pandemic. All my classes were online, and the few that I had in person, we were 6 feet apart. It was the same way at church. Everything was kind of cut short, if it even existed at all.
14: Oh, that just sounds really isolating. So third spaces just weren't even a thing. There wasn't anything for them.
15: Like not at all. So you think of college as this time of life where you're meeting a bunch of new friends, you're away from home for the first time. But for me, it was my three roommates and three people from work, and that was it.
14: So you had to get creative. Tell us about that.
15: Yeah, so I've always been really into movies. I love watching them with my family. I love watching them by myself. And there's this social media platform called Letterboxd, which is this place where you can log the movies you've watched. So there's a little diary and you can write little reviews and follow all your friends so you can see what they're posting. It's kind of like Goodreads, but for movies. And so I got really involved on that, followed all of my friends and saw what they were getting up to.
14: It doesn't sound like it's even remotely, though, like, hey, let's get together and go watch a movie.
15: Right. And it's totally not. It's super different. But it is a nice way to fill that gap, right? During the pandemic, movie theaters weren't open. So when a new movie would drop on Netflix or on Amazon Prime, I could hop onto Letterboxd and see when all my friends had watched that same movie, read their thoughts, and also connect with strangers and acquaintances and friends of friends who liked movies and connect to them in that way.
14: Well, it's really interesting, though, because, I mean, I think we oftentimes blame the internet and blame social media for kind of killing these IRL, you know, face-to-face third spaces. But in your case, there are clearly ways in which we can connect. I remember during the pandemic, you know, I was actually having a lot of conversations with my siblings on Zoom. Like, we were talking more often than we sometimes did before the pandemic,
15: yeah,
14: you know, and
15: totally.
14: Thank goodness to the internet for that, right?
15: Yeah, I think it's a really useful stopgap in that way, but we know for sure today that Americans aren't gathering as much in the traditional spaces, even now that things have opened up again. So church attendance is down. We've seen membership decline in scout troops, in civic groups like Rotary Clubs, and even labor unions, right? They've seen big drops in memberships too.
14: And here we are, of course, in this epidemic of loneliness, according to the U.S. Surgeon General. Perhaps not a coincidence.
15: Right. Yeah, exactly. So we thought it'd be really interesting to talk to someone who's seen a need in their community and who's bucking this trend by opening a gathering place.
14: Cool. Thanks, James. Well, that's coming up next here on Top of Mind, a BYU Radio podcast. I'm Julie Rose.
16: This is Ira Glass. On This American Life, we bring you deeply reported stories about some of the most important issues facing our country. But that's not all.
17: Guess what? I'm waiting for my bus.
16: For instance, a five-year-old who gets to ride the school bus for the very first time.
18: Oh, man.
17: That's my bus! It's really
16: personal stories of the biggest and smallest kinds every week.
19: So the shop I co-own with my partner Trish is called Elm City Games, and we are based in the Elm City, New Haven, Connecticut.
14: This is Matt Fantastic. He's also a game designer, even teaches it at some local colleges. Now, Elm City Games isn't just a game store. It's a dedicated space for people to come and play their favorite board games with friends and strangers alike. It's the kind of space Matt Fantastic thought a city like New Haven really needed.
19: We're definitely on a company town energy where, you know, Yale and then Yale New Haven Health are the two biggest, employers in the city. Yale itself is just a major global institution that pulls in people from all over the world, all sorts of demographics. So it's pulling in people from all over every spectrum, basically. People are kind of slammed together. And some people here for a long time, some people stay forever, but a lot of people, you know, in and out some amount of years. And so the desire to kind of hang out and do stuff is really strong. And I think people want to meet people and hang out with people. And, you know, games are a great vehicle to do that.
14: Now, I have lived in cities like that and never thought about opening a gathering place. But Matt Fantastic is a born extrovert and comes from a family of natural connectors.
19: We were definitely growing up a house that people would visit, you know. We lived with my mom and my grandparents, and, you know, my grandparents' friends would come by. My mom's friends would come by. So we were always one of those spaces. My adolescence and early years were playing in bands and booking shows at my grandmother's house. And, you know, we'd pack the basement out, right? And it was really fun because we'd have, you know, a band like Against Me would be on tour playing these big venues, and then they'd have a day off and would play my grandmother's basement, you know, that kind of thing. That built-in community aspect has been a big part of my life, so it's kind of a natural extension of that.
14: Talk to me about what made you think, oh, let's open a game shop.
19: Yeah, well, so I'd already had a career as a designer and sort of like working in the game industry, and simultaneous to that, I'd been running a large meetup group. This was still, you know, when meetup was still like a really thriving thing, and so, you know, I've made some of my best friends via games. And there was definitely this, like, we can have this cool community vibe, you know, and we can do cool stuff. And that social aspect was definitely an important part of it from the very beginning. But initially it was really just, yeah, we want a cool spot to, you know, hang out and play games and, you know, help people make friends and meet each other.
14: Elm City Games opened in 2016 in the back of a friend's cafe.
19: We moved, you know, a ton of my game collection in there, and we had over 600 people show up to our opening day.
14: Why were all those people showing up? What were those 600 people there for on opening day?
19: Yeah. Well, so, I mean, you know, I think part of it is the larger, nerdy ascension, right? Like, video games became more and more mainstream. D&D is like a huge brand that everybody knows. Your grandma knows what D&D vaguely is, you know, has heard of it. They may not play it or anything.
14: Dungeons and Dragons,
19: Dragons. Yeah, everybody knows. So there's like a larger interest, I think, for sure, in that kind of like game curious. The nature of tabletop games as well is that, you know, it sort of requires a physical space. It requires meeting up with people. It requires sitting across a table from someone and doing the thing. So there's sort of a natural need for that kind of physical space to meet up at.
14: Eventually, Elm City Games outgrew the cafe and got its own space. And Matt Fantastic has experimented with different business models. Selling food, for example, turned out to be more work than it was worth. He says a membership model, along with some retail, has been successful.
19: So we do $10 for day passes and $20 for a monthly membership. You know, when you have a membership, if you're like, well, I play D&D, I come, you know, I have a membership because I'm there, you know, once a week to play D&D, but hey, it's a Tuesday, there's nothing going on. Let me swing by the shop and see what's happening. We'll have people just, you know, show up with a six pack and see who's here and, you know, who wants to get in a game of whatever, you know? And so we intentionally make that membership very cheap if you're planning to come here with any regularity, because then that drop-in and that sort of casual hangout becomes just an easy add-on.
14: Yeah. Tell me a little more about that. What are they not getting at home and at work or school, if that's where you're spending your time, right? That they feel like they need to come to Elm City.
19: You know, we're very social humans, generally speaking. And also, you know, a lot of people are happy to hang out with people they don't know particularly well if it's a sort of public
10: comfortable space versus I'm going to just invite a bunch of weirdos over and maybe they're cool. Not even getting into like, oh, some people are terrible or anything. Just, you know, different people have different vibes. And so here, you know, we have a space that people can come into and they can meet people. And, you know, we have a lot of people that come less, actually. You know, they started coming a ton. Then they kind of made friends and built a friend group. And, you know, they do other stuff than just hang out here now, you know. Mm-hmm. And they'll all go apple picking or, you know, whatever, that kind of stuff. And so we are also kind of a really good social lubricant in that way. You know, you sit down, you play a game. If we're not vibing, that's fine. You know, we'll do the game and we focus on that.
14: So do you see a lot of sort of cross-cutting interaction? Like here, like people are coming that would normally never sort of interact or have a way to interact or a reason or even choose to interact. But then, you know, they're kind of able to sort of get outside of their bubbles.
10: Yeah, absolutely. Something that I think is really big, for example, is that we are frequently the first public space that people are out. I'm middle-aged. There's also, you know, some older people, and they're like, well, I don't encounter a bunch of 20-year-old trans kids in my day-to-day life. But, you know, I play D&D with some, and oh, like, okay, you know, there's a little bit of bridge building there for sure, where people are sort of interacting with people that they're not necessarily going to as much. And the same thing in the flip direction, where, you know, there's a bunch of 20-year-old trans kids that are like, oh, man, 50-year-old. They're all, you know, squares that are, you know, down on everything and whatever. And then they're like, oh, actually, I mean, this guy's cool. Like, you know, or, oh, you know, yeah, that, I thought that one was going to be a grump. Actually, she's a delight. And if you're interacting with each other, you're generally, you know, oh, okay, yeah. I mean, you're a person sitting there across the table from me. It's difficult for me to think of you as an abstract concept.
14: So what do you think when you hear, you know, like news reports or see headlines or people like us call you and say, like, you know, there's this loneliness epidemic. I mean, are you like, yeah, I totally see that? Or it's like, huh, interesting.
10: No, I definitely see it. You know, there's people that have been, you know, I moved here and I didn't know anyone and I was just so isolated and lonely. And, you know, I came here for work and I'm not clicking with any of the people I work with in that way. And, you know, I was just sitting at home being sad all the time. And then, you know, I came over here and was like, oh, let me check this out. And now I have a friend group. Now I have, you know, that we've had a bunch of couples that met coming to, you know, game nights or game events. And now they're married. You know, we have people that have moved away, but then still come back to visit friends here and, you know, come hang out here, even though they haven't been here in a long time. And so, you know, I definitely see the change that we've affected and the impact we've had on people. We've had a lot of people get jobs. And, you know, one person in particular, I remember, you know, he moved here with his wife, who was got a job at Yale. And he was like, I don't know what I'm doing. Like, I need a job. I don't know. And, you know, this is the kind of stuff I do. And I remember this one well because, you know, it was me. I was like, oh, I got to introduce you to this guy who comes here all the time. Like, he does, he runs a company that does like exactly that. And, you know, a week later he worked there and that was his career here was 100% the result of, you know, showing up to D&D here one night and just mentioning, oh, I'm new and I need a job.
14: Matt Fantastic is the co-owner of Elm City Games in New Haven, Connecticut. He's a game designer himself. Matt, this has been really fun. Thank you so much for taking time with me today.
10: Yeah, happy to do it. And, you know, I mean, I love talking about this stuff.
14: I can tell. And I'm sitting here thinking, do you have any word game tables? I've often thought lately, I'm like, what I really want is a place that I can go every day after work for like a half an hour and play Wordle with people. Like I do my Wordle and it's like my thing that makes me happy every day. And I'm like, but I need it to be communal and I want to connect with other word nerds just for like 10, 15, 20 minutes every day.
10: So. Yeah. Well, I mean, what I would encourage you to reach out to a local spot and say, hey, can I start a
14: Have a Wordle meetup every day.
10: Yeah. I mean, the reality is that, you know, you are, you know, it can be tough, you know, and this is sort of, I'll say this to everybody, you know, that's listening and everything, you know, it can be tough to get that inertia going, but if you want it and it's something you're interested in, guaranteed there are a good number of other people that would love to join you. So even though it can seem really daunting and overwhelming, and you might have to grind it out for a bit where you and your friend are the only people that show up for the first few or whatever, that there are people out there interested. You can make that connection. Anyone can build that community. You don't need to own a game store to do that stuff. People want that third space. They want that community. And whatever your interest is, there's definitely other people that are interested in it.
14: Okay, word nerds, should we do it? Now look, loneliness, it turns out, serves a biological purpose. Neuroscientists have started thinking of loneliness more like hunger or thirst. It's an important signal to the body that something's not right. So what if we spent some time listening to it?
13: Since it is something that I believe we can't ever really get rid of completely, it makes sense to me to be more comfortable with it and see it as a companion instead of something to run from or something to avoid.
14: Our next guest feels loneliness a little differently, and she thinks about it in a way that actually really connected some dots for me. It could also open some new avenues for addressing loneliness in society. So that's next on Top of Mind, a BYU Radio podcast. I'm Julie Rose.
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14: Charlotte Donlan has always felt a little out of place.
13: I've never been comfortable being put in a box. And I think people who are on the periphery feel a little lonely.
14: Donlan is the writer and spiritual director we heard from earlier. Her book is called The Great Belonging: How Loneliness Leads Us to Each Other.
13: Even growing up, I always was friends with different types of groups. I was friends with the athletes. I was friends with the cheerleaders. I was friends with the nerds. And I had my few very good friends, but I never just kind of stuck with one clique. And I think my inability to do that led me and still leads me to feel a little bit separated from people or from a sense of belonging.
14: Belonging is an important concept for Donlan, and it's a big reason that I wanted to talk to her, too. She is surprisingly open about her own loneliness, and she's done a lot of thinking and writing about what to do with it.
13: So when I wrote The Great Belonging, I was super concerned about making sure no one thought I was trying to solve the problem of loneliness, because I don't think it can necessarily be solved. I think it shifts and ebbs and flows, and sometimes it's horrible, and sometimes it's not that bad to feel lonely. And while I don't want people to suffer from loneliness, and while chronic loneliness is definitely, you know, something that needs, I believe, like medical attention and help from a mental health professional, the normal amount of loneliness most people have is kind of a part of life.
14: How do you define loneliness then?
13: Yeah, for me, it's about belonging, and it's about, like, I love to be alone. It's not necessarily being alone and away from people or practicing solitude or that sort of thing. For me, it's this core sense of being separated, either from myself, other people, or the divine. I'm a Christian, so I wrote that first book, and most of my writing is from like a Christian framework. And for me, those main three areas of belonging to the self, belonging to others, and belonging to God are always sort of being negotiated. And I'm checking in constantly, or a few times a day, honestly, about how am I? How am I with myself and with others and with God? One thing I've discovered since that book came out, and what I think I was touching on while I was writing the book, is that we can always belong more. We can always broaden our belongings. We can always discover and explore what works for us as individuals and as groups, maybe as a family or a neighborhood or a congregation. Like, what are the things that help us belong to ourselves, others, and the broader world? And how can we put ourselves in the way of those things, growing our belongings, even while we may be suffering from loneliness?
14: Is there an experience that you can think of that sort of explains what it feels like to have a lack of belonging, and what worked to increase your sense of belonging?
13: Yeah. I mean, I could tell you a dozen examples, but I'll start with one. So one way a lot of people experience loneliness is when they lose a loved one. And my dad died in August of 2020 from complications with COVID. And on the second anniversary of his death, I woke up, it was August 6th. We're coming out of COVID. Things are a bit normal. And I just didn't want to be sad. I was like, you know, I've grieved a lot. I am okay grieving. I'm good at grieving, but I want to have a good day. You know, like, how can I have a good day? And what I did was I started at the public library and I checked out about 20 of those big fat art books that you don't buy because they're so expensive, but the library has a ton of them. And it was like kind of like a workout to get them to my car, but I checked

0: car, but I checked out 20 of them and they were piled up in my car. And then I went to our public museum at the Birmingham Art Museum, which is close to the library location I was at. And I walked around for about an hour and a half and visited some of my favorite artworks that, you know, I call like my art friends, because I kind of return to the same ones again and again sometimes. And then I went and got coffee at a favorite coffee shop where I'm kind of a regular and they know me, you know, they know my name. I went for a walk in the neighborhood that we lived in when my dad died and listened to some of his favorite music. And then I came home and I was happy and I had a good day. So for me, art and engaging with different forms of art is a way that I belong, that I find belonging.
1: Belong to who? Belong to?
0: To myself, to my dad, to my community, you know, being being a regular at that one coffee shop. I think a lot of us are doing practices for belonging without calling it practices for belonging. So, but when we're intentional about the language we use and the things we do with our time for the purpose of greater belonging, we, I think, receive better, more benefits from it. Hmm. I read some research recently that said our brains do the same things when we engage with art that our brains do when we engage with people. So the same sort of neural pathways are firing, the same parts of the brain are firing. But I was like, oh, like, of course, there's a scientific explanation for this thing that's very true and real for me and my experience.
1: Yeah, it's interesting to me that you identified that sentiment on the second anniversary of your dad's death as loneliness instead of sadness or grief.
0: Well, I missed him, so I'm okay with grief. I mean, I'm okay with loneliness. And, you know, I think there's probably more than one thing happening on that day, right? There's more than one thing that the art is meeting me in.
1: Well, another thing that's kind of striking to me about that is that it was a day filled with quite a bit of solitude. Like, you
0: yes.
1: weren't, you know, I mean, you were sort of in public places, but I would initially think of loneliness as like a certain like human-to-human connection that I'm lacking. And you're describing this more as a sense of connection, I guess. And then you can experience that sense of connection by engaging with art and engaging with mm-hmm. memories of your dad, none of which have to do with actually engaging with other people. I mean, that's fascinating to me.
0: Right, right. I love to engage with art with other people. I don't always need to be alone when I'm engaging with art to feel less lonely, but I often do.
1: Now, Charlotte Donlin is a Christian. And as a spiritual director, which is kind of like a life coach or a counselor, she works with people of all faiths on their spiritual health and goals. And that makes her sensitive to another experience of loneliness.
0: This sort of loneliness that's a soul level of loneliness of not being one with God right now on this side of eternity. You know, knowing on a deep level that this is not my ultimate home and this place that we inhabit is broken in so many ways and not what it's supposed to be. That honestly is one of the forms of loneliness I struggle with most.
1: And it's something that she has worked on with her own spiritual director.
0: Like, if I am lonely and if I've struggled with this my whole life, what does that say about God's presence in my life? Like, that it didn't mean God was bad or God was absent or that I was bad or not spiritual enough or that sort of thing. And my spiritual director at one point was like, have you ever thought about the loneliness of Jesus? And I was like, no, but that's a perfectly great thing to consider. And just the idea of being man and God on earth full of people who were not man and God was probably pretty isolating, you know, and then being around people who didn't know what was going on half the time, even though you had just told them what was going on, and being, you know, alone in the garden, you know, feeling forsaken on the cross. Not that my loneliness is anything what Jesus had, you know, experienced, but knowing and reframing

0: And re-looking at the life of Jesus from a lens of loneliness and belonging was super helpful to me.
1: What was helpful about that?
0: Like, I'm not alone in my loneliness. And even if no human gets it or understands or whatever, like, it, you know how there are scriptures and theology of how Jesus has experienced everything we've experienced? And that always felt kind of, you know, not super applicable to me as a woman and as someone with mental illness. But when it came to loneliness, I was like, oh, yeah, you got this. You know, it just really, it made me feel seen and known more so by Jesus. And now I kind of talk to God about it, like hanging out. It's a very common topic of conversation. And loneliness in general for me is very, I'm more comfortable with it when I experience it and feel it. I'm more okay with it.
1: Yeah. So is loneliness divine?
0: I think it's part of the divine experience.
1: Would you go so far as to say it's a gift?
0: You know, it's hard for me to call hard things gifts, but I think it can be a good thing that can give us good things.
1: What would your guidance be then for someone who is experiencing loneliness, this sense of a lack of belonging or lack of the kind of connection that they crave?
0: Since it is something that I believe we can't ever really get rid of completely, it makes sense to me to be more comfortable with it and see it as a companion in a way instead of something to run from or something to avoid. I do think loneliness can take us deeper into our belongings. I think most people who discover they're lonely will need to be more thoughtful about giving it some time and space to consider and slow down and pause.
1: Yeah, I wonder, do you think this idea of taking a slow, curious approach to loneliness, I guess, do you think there's a risk in, like, is it wrong to sort of quickly try to fix it? I'm feeling really lonely. I'm going to go out in public, or I'm going to call a friend,
0: right,
1: or I'm going to like do whatever it takes to kind of eliminate this feeling.
0: You know, I think if you're struggling with loneliness and you're having a bad day, you don't have energy to pause and journal and be contemplative about the whole thing. If you know rewatching Ted Lasso will make you feel better, please rewatch Ted Lasso. I think there's room for both. I'm kind of permissive in that way of like, all the things can be good things. All of the responses can be good responses. But if you notice that you're always running from it or always trying to make yourself feel better, it might be good to, you know, set apart a couple of hours when you have the time and really explore it more and maybe journal about their thoughts and feelings about it. It doesn't have to be beautiful writing. They can just take a few notes. I think talking to someone who feels safe and who will hold their loneliness carefully.
1: How would you start that conversation? We've already established that it can be really vulnerable to acknowledge that something's lacking in your life.
0: Yeah.
1: And we're sort of conditioned to feel like it's our fault, right?
0: I mean, I think a good starting point might be to ask, you know, have you ever felt lonely? You know, if you're the one that wants to talk about your loneliness, maybe ask the person you're with if they felt it and maybe see what their response is. And if they give you a shocked look, you can maybe have the courage to say, well, I do sometimes, and this is how I've noticed it, and I'm not really sure what to do with it. I do think it's important to be okay with not knowing what to do with it. Like, be okay with not knowing all of the answers and not feeling like you have to have it figured out. And I think that is the obstacle to so much of our, like, interpersonal belonging, like, with friends or in our places of worship. People, when we think we have to have all the answers, it's hard to be honest about the reality that we're experiencing. So if we see it as an opportunity to have a conversation with someone else about their loneliness, you know, now we're belonging. We're already belonging because we're having this, you know, important conversation with someone who feels safe, someone who cares about us. And as we're talking about it, we're realizing it has less power over us.
1: You know, I have to say that this conversation and your take on loneliness has been really eye-opening to me because I am a hardcore introvert, and I just don't experience loneliness in the sense that I don't crave having other people around me, and I don't crave social, like face-to-face social interaction or even phone calls. Like that just, you know, I'm very, very content on my own, most comfortable in a lot of cases on my own. But I do, if I name it connection, and if that can come in ways other, it can be connection to lots of things, to a sense of something bigger than myself, to a higher power, to sort of a community online, or to kind of like-minded people who all like the same TV show, and so we're all kind of like watching it. I don't know, right? Like there's lots, or art, like you said, or mm-hmm. people who've passed on, like that I can totally identify with and feel a lot. But I just never would have labeled it loneliness.
0: And, you know, I don't want to say that, like, all of those things are always loneliness, right? Like, a lot can be happening. We're complex people. But I bet some of it has to do with, like, connection and disconnection. And, like, what is it when you feel like you're a part of something bigger than yourself, like, through mm-hmm. your work or through your podcast and that sort of thing? Like, yeah, so I love that. And I hope you continue to recognize and discover new things about it.
1: Charlotte Donlan is the author of The Great Belonging, How Loneliness Leads Us to Each Other. She's a spiritual director and has a podcast called Hope for the Lonely. Thank you so much for your time today, Charlotte.
0: Thank you for having me. It was so good to talk to you.
1: So, you heard the journey this episode took me on, and I would love to hear what resonated with you. Send an email to topofmind@byu.edu. 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Today's episode was produced by Vanessa Goodman and James Hoops, with help from Samuel Benson, Sam Payne, and me. Brendan Lewis and Lauren Sandberg are our audio engineer and sound design team. I'm Julie Rose. We'll talk soon.
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5: Live from NPR News in Washington, I'm Ryland Barton. Israeli Prime Minister Benjamin Netanyahu says a pilot stabbed another pilot during a flight from the United Arab Emirates to Israel and then apparently tried to crash the plane. Passengers and crew subdued the attacker and the plane made a safe emergency landing in Saudi Arabia. It's not clear what had motivated the attack. Defense Secretary Pete Hegseth says the U.S. military will cut 20% of its generals and admirals.
10: The ideological clowns are out. The patriotic cowboys are in with testosterone testing on top. Diversity is not our strength. Unity is our strength.
5: Hegseth has targeted diversity programs, launched a review of ground combat units with female troops, and added new screening programs for what he calls testosterone deficiency among male personnel. He made the speech to junior officers and enlisted leaders today, focusing on how he has drastically retooled the military by targeting what he calls woke culture. The U.S. military has completed the withdrawal of all American troops from Iraq, ending a 12-year mission against the Islamic State group. President Trump hailed the withdrawal as a victory for the U.S. and Iraq.
11: This orderly departure of coalition forces and equipment from Erbil Air Base marks the end of a very expensive excursion into hell.
5: Concerns remain about the resurgence of the Islamic State group and attacks by Iran-linked groups. The future of Iraqi militias and also remains uncertain as the government seeks to disarm them. NPR has learned of a plan for a massive new data center on federal land in Utah. As NPR's Jeff Brumfield reports, it would involve building hundreds of nuclear reactors.
12: The proposal seen by NPR came from the company Valor Atomics. Valor already has a test reactor operating in Utah, but it wants to build around 450 more small nuclear reactors on 9,000 acres of federal land. The reactors would provide power for data centers, among other things. Neil Clark with the Southern Utah Wilderness Alliance says Valor isn't the only company quietly seeking to build data centers on public lands.
13: It's pretty obvious that they are trying to keep these proposals and these processes totally under the radar to make sure the public is kept in the dark.
12: The Bureau of Land Management says the public will have an opportunity to comment on the proposal after the agency reviews the application for completeness. Jeff Brumfield, NPR News.
5: An internal watchdog at the Federal Reserve finds poor management contributed to cost overruns on the central bank's headquarters renovation, but the inspector general finds no deliberate misconduct or criminal wrongdoing. The Trump administration had launched a criminal probe of the building project as President Trump pressured former Fed Chair Jerome Powell to lower interest rates. A federal judge pulled the plug on that investigation back in March, finding it was part of an improper pressure campaign. Most U.S. stocks fell today. This is NPR News from Washington. A judge has ruled that the U.S. can deport the Palestinian-born leader of Wisconsin's largest mosque on national security grounds. Sarsour is a legal resident of the U.S. who has spoken out against Israel. The Trump administration has wanted to remove Salah Sarsour since his arrest by ICE in March. It argues decades-old terrorism convictions in Israel make him a threat to national security. Carnegie Mellon University has now gotten the largest single donation in the history of higher education in the U.S., $3 billion, NPR's Janaki Mehta reports.
14: The historic donation comes from Kenneth Griffin, a hedge fund executive. $1 billion of that money will go toward Carnegie Mellon's Pittsburgh campus, including its School of Computer Science, which will be named for Griffin. The other $2 billion will go toward a campus in Miami, where the university says 3,500 students are expected to start enrolling in 2028. The university also says it will, quote, invert the higher education model. Instead of organizing by traditional academic majors, it plans to instead organize learning around societal challenges like human health, climate resilience, and national security. This comes as many higher education institutions around the country are shrinking because of enrollment and other challenges. Janaki Mehta, NPR News.
5: A huge gray shark named Bukangi has become an honorary mascot in South Korea's biggest port city, Busan. The shark has become a social media sensation, but guiding it back to open water has proved tricky. 5 vessels were deployed yesterday, but the crews gave up after hours of unsuccessfully spraying streams of water to herd the shark toward the open sea. This is NPR News.
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6: Welcome to Film Spotting, our top five comedy boom movies to help us dissect what that even means. Returning guest, Film Spotting streaming video unit co-host and author of Funny Business, The Old School, Wedding Crashers, and Knocked Up Virgins Who Changed Comedy Forever. He is Matt Singer. Matt, welcome.
16: Thank you. Thank you.
6: Our top five comedy boom movies. That is what we're calling it because, as it turns out, your book, the topic's a little amorphous, so I imagine it might have been a little bit difficult for you even writing it. I know it started, the topic started out as a book about the frat pack. How did it evolve?
16: Well, it evolved because, yes, you're correct. I did kind of pitch it initially in a kind of a rougher way as a book about the frat pack, this group that kind of coalesced in the early 2000s in Hollywood, and it's people like Ben Stiller and Will Ferrell and Vince Vaughn and Owen Wilson, and then as well as some other filmmakers and other actors. And that was the initial kind of seed of an idea. But as you sort of start to do the research, it becomes almost impossible to limit yourself to just the frat pack. One, there are people that were in the frat pack, like the original conceit. The name came from a USA Today article. That was, you know, it was like a set visit to Wedding Crashers was where the term was coined. And the original article includes people like Luke Wilson and Jack Black, who, I mean, Luke Wilson, a handsome man, a pleasant leading man, but I don't really think of him as a comedic force necessarily. I don't mean, I'm trying to, you know, insult the man. I wasn't sure that I needed to, you know, like lend equal weight to Luke Wilson as I did to some of these other names that we mentioned. And then Jack Black, a guy I find incredibly funny, but not really somebody I think of as having made a ton of stuff with these people. He kind of did a lot of his own movies and then did a lot of, you know, like, and still does, children's movies, cartoons, voices, animation, or, you know, live action characters in video game movies. Like, that he has his lane, but I don't really think of him as the same sort of milieu necessarily as these other guys. And so eventually you just kind of go, well, what are the movies that interest me, the movies that were also very popular and successful during this period. And that is sort of how you kind of wind up not making a book that's not really a frat pack book, but the frat pack are very much involved in it.
17: Well, it turned out great wherever it led you. I really enjoyed reading it. The connective tissue that you draw out, I was kind of always aware of in that era, watching these movies as, hey, they're working together again. But what I liked about the book is that you really tie how some of these people met, what their shared experiences and influences were, and put that together. And as, I don't know, maybe one of the 20 people who actually watched the Ben Stiller Show at the time, I like that you went that far back and that deep to where these, what became household comic names, where they actually started. That was one of the things I liked most about it.
16: Yeah, I mean, you this is another thing that kind of only you discover in the research for this book, which was a lot longer and a lot more complicated and stressful than the research for the last book that I did, which was about Siskel and Ebert, where, I don't know, that one, it seemed self-evident to me pretty much from the beginning what that book should be and the structure of it. And there was some changes along the way. But, you know, like the original pitch document I wrote had an outline, a chapter-by-chapter outline of that book. And the book that came out was, with one exception, it was exactly what I pitched. I added one more chapter. Otherwise, it was exactly what I envisioned. This book, I went through countless permutations in my head. During the kind of finalizing of the outline, I went to my parents' house for the weekend to just kind of, I guess the bathroom wasn't enough. I needed even more space and quiet to really shut things out. And I was in their basement, and they have a big basement, and there was one area with like a big space of empty floor. And I turned it into like a rainbow of note cards, just literally from one wall to the other, of eras of these filmmakers' lives. And then I had different cards for, is it a movie? Is it a TV show? Is there one person in it? Is there multiple people in it? Are none of them in it, but it's a big comedy movie and I should consider whether to. So it was just so big and so sprawling. And yeah, one of the things that you think about is, well, where did these guys start and where did they come from? And one of the kind of forgotten chapters here is that Ben Stiller and Judd Apatow, who had huge film careers in this period I'm writing about, mostly separately, they're first project really was together. It was the Ben Stiller Show, which was, as you joked, Josh, a massive failure. And maybe not creatively, it's a funny show, but commercially so it was like the lowest rated show on television for the 12 or 13 weeks it was on the air. It was a huge disaster ratings wise. But it, you know, it was a formative experience for the two of them. The writing staff, when you look back at who was on the staff, is incredible. And yeah, it was kind of an important early step. So eventually, when I'm thinking about the book, I'm going, maybe that is kind of the starting point. And that is kind of what it became in the book, was them meeting and the first early steps towards doing this show, which was influential and in some ways foreshadows a lot of what both of them did. So it became kind of a fun place to start.
6: I'm sure there will be a lot more references to the book as we get into our top five. We are calling it Comedy Boom because we think it encapsulates this period that Matt is writing about, the early 2000s mostly, but into the early 2010s, when the studios were cranking out these comedies and there was this fraternity of people who were making them together, and we're really not seeing the likes of it now. We decided to do a joint list so we wouldn't be here all night. And we did think, even though we joke about how we have different senses of humor, and that's true when we look at certain titles over the years, Josh, that we certainly do differ on. When we put our separate lists together, we found that we had a lot of common ground. I think it's fair to say that the titles, four of the five titles that make up our joint list, would be on our individual lists in each of our top sevens. So we feel very good about the five films that we have. There's one exception where one of us likes a film considerably more than the other, and that's why it made the list, because one of us has it very high on our individual list. So that's how we're approaching it. We feel good about the joint approach. And then we have Matt's list, and I think there's only one crossover. So you're going to hear a lot of different...
16: I'm looking at it now, and we only have one film in common. So.
6: Yeah. Radio listeners, as usual, we went long on this top five. For the full show, visit filmspotting.net or listen wherever you get your podcasts. Give us your number three.
16: Okay. Well, speaking of Apatow, my number three is from his world. He produced it. He didn't write it, though. And it is also another Seth Rogen film, although he's not the star. He wrote it and he appears in it in a supporting turn. Although I suppose if The World had proceeded on a slightly different course, maybe he would have starred in it, because that was the original plan. But it took so long to make the movie that by the time he was finally making it, it was actually after Knocked Up. And once you have impregnated Katherine Heigl on a first date, you may not be the right person to play a virginal high school teenager desperate to get laid, because the movie in question is Superbad. And just thinking about this movie as we're sitting here talking and talking about these other films and why these movies were successful and resonated, I'm wondering if, even more than I thought about it while I was writing the book, whether the amount of time that was spent on writing these movies and iterating them and improving them and like refining them is part of the secret sauce. Because in the case of a Superbad, yes, it's kitschy and funny and cute to say that it was written when Seth Rogen and Evan Goldberg were 12 years old, which is true. Like, they started writing it as kids. but it didn't get made for like a decade. And it wasn't like when they finally got enough juice from doing A 40-Year-Old Virgin and doing Knocked Up to make their own movies, they dusted off the old screenplay and they shot it. They were working on the screenplay off and on for that whole time. And, you know, they showed it to Apatow, and Apatow thought it was funny but thought it needed work. And he gave them pointers, told them what to work on. And so what the end result was a funny movie. Yes, I'm sure the original version was probably pretty funny anyway. But what they really built up was the relationship between the characters, between the Seth and Evan characters, so that it's not just a movie about two horny teenagers, you know, trying to score at a party. It is a movie about friendship and about how two friends who are at a kind of a crossroads in their lives grapple with that, and how they come to grips with the fact that they are moving in separate directions in their lives, potentially.
18: Like when you went away for Easter on your vacation, I missed you.
19: I missed you too.
18: I want the world to know. It's the most beautiful thing in the world.
19: Boop, boop, boop. Come here. Come here, man.
16: Ultimately, as much as the story is about them trying to hook up at this party, the emotional heft of the movie is the final scene where, you know, spoiler alert, it's not about them sleeping with girls. It's about them sleeping with each other in a, you know, just like in a brotherly kind of a way, and expressing their love for one another as friends and feeling that journey that these characters have gone on. And certainly, you know, Adam, when you talk about the things that people talk about in these movies and would quote, the whole, I mean, I was in a department store recently, and I walked past the pile of like t-shirts, you know, like pop culture t-shirts, and there was a McLovin t-shirt. And yes, this is 20 years later, and somebody is buying McLovin t-shirts. I mean, that's astonishing. That is true cultural staying power. Mm-hmm. And it's just this kid with a goofy name and a really funny performance from Christopher Mintz Plotz, who was, you know, was an actual high schooler when they made it, basically. He was so young, his mother had to be on set supervising him, which is maybe funnier than anything in the movie, is thinking about what McLovin does in that film and imagining Christopher Mintz Plotz's mother standing slightly off camera watching these things proceed and, like, nodding along.
20: Fogel, this ID says you're 25 years old. Why wouldn't you just put 21, man?
21: Seth, listen up, ass face. Every day, hundreds of kids go into the liquor store with their fake IDs, and every single one says they're 21. How many 21-year-olds do you think there are in this town? It's called strategy, all right?
20: Let's stay calm, okay? Let's not lose our heads. It's a fine ID. It's gonna work.
16: This is another one that I had not seen in a while, and revisiting it, I was laughing, and then when that end of the movie hits, it was a gut punch. Maybe I'm just an old fuddy-duddy now.
6: No, I felt that way. I mean, I haven't rewatched it, but I felt that way at the time, Matt, when it came out in theaters. That's part of the reason I responded so strongly to it.
16: Right. It's a sweet movie. I mean, Josh's description of Knocked Up about, you know, like these R-rated movies that are so raunch, the sweetest R-rated movies, that really fits Superbad as well. It is incredibly R-rated. It has some really filthy jokes, and that was, like, really important to Rogan, you know, because people were trying to convince him for a long time to make it as a PG-13 movie, and he was adamant that it needs to be R-rated to really capture, another important word we've repeated, the authenticity of the lives of these kids. But it is also an incredibly sweet, an emotional movie at the end. It kind of gets to me, the end of the movie when they go off in separate directions at the mall. It gets a little dusty, gets a little verklempt watching that scene. I will admit it.
17: Speaks to those two lead performances from Hill and Sarah, right? And this was probably the first time I saw Sarah on screen. And yeah, thankfully, whatever unique quality he brought there, he carried through to other performances. I think, wasn't Juno the next year, perhaps? Or
6: it was the same. They were both 07, aren't they?
17: Were they? Okay. So yeah, what a, you know, breakout year for him. And he's crucial to this film.
6: I'd have to look and see the order of things and when I saw Sarah first. But I was going to note that Accepted was the first time I saw Jonah Hill in a movie. And that comedy is mostly fine. But Sam and I reviewed it, and it came out the year before, and Jonah Hill was the standout in that movie. The only reason to watch that film would be to see a younger Jonah Hill in that movie just steal scene after scene after scene. And so when Superbad was coming out and I saw that he was the co-lead, I was genuinely excited on top of the Apatow and Rogan of it all, and it didn't disappoint. And yeah, I'm looking back at my notes and I'm talking about the raunchiness of it, but just the right level of sentimentality and how it feels like a poignant coming of age tale, but it's got all the laughs that we expect and need from a comedy like this. So very good pick there at number three. And that brings us to our number three, Josh, and we're going to give some love now to Ben Stiller. I was someone who didn't watch. I'm one of the reasons why the show got canceled. I didn't watch it when it was on. I'm sorry. I wasn't cool enough or uncool enough, but I did later have bootleg VHS tapes of it after it was canceled, and I watched it on repeat. So I am very excited that we get some Stiller on this list. It's not Starsky and Hutch. It's not Zoolander like Matt Singer. It is Tropic Thunder. And the book, Matt, in it, you mentioned that the initial spark for this, right? It's so brilliant. The quote you have is that it was about actors who went and did the boot camp, right? This is notorious. Everybody who goes and makes a war movie, they have to go do the boot camp. And they always talk about how they come back changed forever by it. And so Stiller's hearing that and he's thinking about the actors who went and did the boot camp. They made a movie and came back and felt like nobody cared. What if they came back and felt like nobody cared, like the actual Vietnam veterans? And that's brilliant, right? Like, what's more egotistical than that, equating themselves like they went through their own version of Nam? So that was sort of the spark of the movie. And I'm going to keep the theme going here of authenticity. Because, of course, how does Coogan, Steve Coogan, as the director in the movie, how does he decide to get the best movie by going for that and trying to make it seem real for the performers within the construct of this movie and give them all space to improvise, just like Judd Apatow would as a director. And this cast, right, with Danny McBride and Owen Wilson shows up and Jack Black and Steve Coogan, of course, memorably Tom Cruise, but Matthew McConaughey, Bill Hader, and yes, of course, we have to mention Robert Downey Jr.
0: You can focus up now, motherfucking safe. It's me, Tug!
1: It's me, Tug.
0: That's right! Now, Tug who?
1: Tug who? I don't know. Who are you?
0: Me? I know who I am! I'm a dude playing a dude disguised as another dude!
16: What?
6: Who else but, honestly, Robert Downey Jr., could have pulled that off. And there was, as I recall, surely some controversy about it, but I think because of Downey Jr. and his performance and him simply as a person and his story, he probably ameliorated some of that. The fact that he's got the dramatic and comedic chops to bring to that character. The inherent reverence, even at that time, that people have for him as an actor. So you believe him as this esteemed but completely pretentious actor. But then at that point in his career, he's got that combination of he's resurgent, he is on the rise, but he also still was at that point where he kind of had nothing to lose. And I don't know how you would ever find another actor who would mix all that together. A few more years later, and Robert Downey Jr. is not playing this role. A few more years after that, and this movie, of course, isn't getting made. And that character, anyway, is certainly not getting written. In terms of the lines that are sticking with us, well, I can't say the line that is still sticking with us today, but we all do variations on it, not as offensive as that line was then, but I hear people still say variations on that, on never going full something all the time, right? In it doesn't matter what the context is. People find ways to use it. And as I said, it's probably a film that wouldn't be able to be made today, get made today. And so that speaks to this period as this isolated thing in time, Matt, that you write about. I understand people taking offense to it then, and perhaps even taking offense to it now, not only that line, but also what Robert Downey Jr.'s character is doing, the entire conception of that character. In the moment, from my very limited perspective, it certainly felt clear to me like the target is obvious, making fun of actors and actors who try to use these, you know, right, these subjects for their own glory.
17: Love Tropic Thunder so much. And Adam, to that point about this not possibly being made today, just today I was scrolling through Letterboxd and came across someone who had logged it and made a variation on that point, but observed something I want to run by the both of you and just see what you think of this. So this was Lost in Japan, who logged Tropic Thunder and said this: there's a longtime argument that a movie like Blazing Saddles could never be made in this modern time. And yet, here we are with the completely irreverent, raunchy, socially reprehensible film that became the mother of a million memes. Mm-hmm. The concept of putting someone in blackface and getting away with it is unbelievable. But you know what? It works. So I was just interesting as I'm throwing together notes for our discussion here that I came across that. Does that Blazing Saddles comparison work for you both? Do you think Tropic Thunder was, in a way, the Blazing Saddles of its time?
16: It's an interesting comparison. I mean, I feel like you might have an easier time making Blazing Saddles than you would having Tropic Thunder in some ways. Mm. I mean, the use of blackface in Tropic Thunder is really wild. I mean, it is 2008. I mean, it is less than 20 years ago. And I agree with you, Adam. I'm not sure any other actor maybe ever could have pulled that performance off to the point where they didn't just pull it off like, oh, well, the movie was okay. Well, they still released the movie. Okay, well, the movie did pretty well. He was nominated for
6: an Oscar nomination.
16: He got an Oscar nomination.
6: He
16: for
6: got
16: it.
6: The glory his character was surely going to get.
16: Right.
6: And wanted.
16: Yes. The whole premise of the character is making fun of actors doing things like this purely for the awards glory of it. And then the Academy gave him an Oscar nomination. Now, maybe that's a failing of the Academy. I don't know. Some might see it that way, but it is kind of astonishing. And I will say I had the opportunity last year when I was still working on the manuscript of the book. The Nighthawk Theater here in Brooklyn showed Tropic Thunder, and they invited me to come and introduce it because, I was talking with the programmer there and had mentioned the book, and they're like, oh, we're doing Tropic Thunder. You should come. So I got to see it with an audience in a theater last summer, and a lot of it played really well. And there were some gasps at times. You could feel the shock in the room at times that some of the things that this movie attempts to get away with, whether it's successful or not, it tries. But I will say that after the movie, I was sitting there. I stayed and watched the movie, and afterwards, people were leaving, and I was still sitting in my seat. And someone walked by me in my row and said, "Thank you for introducing it. And for putting it into the context in which it was made, I found that very helpful as I was watching it." So I think uh-huh. maybe that's, again, important, is to think about the period when it was made and what Stiller was trying to do. Mm-hmm. And I think I agree that now you can object to the content and you can object to some of the choices that they made, but the target clearly is on Hollywood and on actors and on studios. And on the kind of general lunacy of this world and these people, which is a prevalent theme in a lot of Ben Stiller's work. I mean, Zoolander is similar, and except it's about the fashion world instead of about Hollywood. And you know, Stiller as a filmmaker is an interesting guy in that he didn't necessarily, even though we think of him and he was a hugely successful comedy actor, he didn't really want to be that growing up. He was much more interested in being a director, a filmmaker, a serious filmmaker, really. And he was always very good from the Ben Stiller show on at kind of mimicking, you know, mimicry, you know, and capturing the essence of things in a way that was very funny. And here you have not just the movie Tropic Thunder that they're making, those opening trailers for the movie where they show you, it's as if you're sitting down for a movie and they're showing a series of fake movie trailers.
6: Satan's Alley.
16: Each one of them is hilarious. They all look different. They're different kinds of movies. There's also like a fake commercial in there as well. And each one is just terrific.
2: In 2013, when the Earth's rotation came to a halt,
3: it has declared all of North America a disaster area.
22: My fellow Americans, to come together.
2: The world called on the one man who could make a difference.
16: That's maybe a thing that he doesn't get enough credit for, is what a skilled director of, in that way he is, that he's so good at capturing the tones of other things. And and by playing them so, like getting them so close, that's where the humor lies. And I think that's something that this movie does very well.
6: And since you brought it up, I'll just say real quick, the trailer that we see when they're introducing Kirk Lazarus, Robert Downey Jr.'s character, with Tobey Maguire, the part of the brilliance of it, right, is that here again, it has to tap in to something genuine and real in our movie system, in our reality. And they introduce him as, I think it's 5-time Oscar winner or something, but Tobey Maguire is introduced as Tobey Maguire, not a fictional actor. He's Tobey Maguire, and he's the winner of the MTV Best Kiss Award, which of course he actually was, right?
16: For sure. Spider-Man. For Spider-Man, of course, an immortal classic of a movie kiss. How could you not give it to him?
6: I love it.
17: More Matt Singer and more funny business ahead. Our top two comedy boom picks are next. Stay with us.

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6: Well, for all of us here at Channel 4 News, I'm Ron Burgundy. You stay classy, San Diego.
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8: We jump back into our top five comedy boom movies with funny business author, Matt Singer. And we're at your number two choice, Matt.
9: It's funny that... I think Josh was talking. Well, we've all been talking about the quotability of these films, and I was looking back earlier today at some of the letterboxed logs that I have done of some of these movies, and of my number two movie on the list, I have a review. I'm using air quotes here. A review of this movie that is comprised entirely of random quotes from this film with no context, just a list. It's like a thick paragraph of just funny things that are said that are funny not because they're like jokes, but just because the whole vibe of this movie is very strange and surreal. So it's things like, I've been called the songbird of my generation by people who've heard me. Every day I lather this up with Kiehl's in the shower. Your voice is like a combination of Fergie and Jesus.
8: That's it.
9: I've been earning and burning, snapping necks and cashing checks. I'm going to file for unemployment, and I'm going to apply for a job at Enterprise Rent-A-Car because they've got an excellent corporate structure, and they give you the tools to be your own boss. The movie is Step Brothers.
10: If you were a chick, who's the one guy you would sleep with?
11: John Stamos.
10: What? Did we just become best friends?
11: Yep.
9: It's funny, of doing some interviews and also like getting ready to have the book come out, I did the audiobook for my book. I recorded the audiobook for it. The director of the audiobook, as we were talking between takes and stuff, he had seen a lot of these movies, but he'd never seen Step Brothers. And I've encountered several other people who have not seen Step Brothers. And I'm kind of, I guess in a way, I'm not surprised because it is sort of a peculiar movie. But this is one of the films of this period I have seen the most. I mean, it is just endlessly, endlessly rewatchable. And from, I would say, the team that I kind of value and love the most of this period, which is Adam McKay and Will Ferrell. We haven't really mentioned them yet, but we're about to mention them a lot, which I think speaks to the quality of their films. And I guess what I enjoy about this one is, you know, if people look at the list we have had so far and the movies we've talked about, they are a lot of movies about immature guys who, you know, they don't want to grow up. They don't want to face responsibility. They enjoy their immature and responsibility-free existence. And they sort of like, they need to learn a lesson. They need to start to grow up. You know, I think almost every movie we've covered so far kind of fits into that mold. And this movie is almost like McKay and Ferrell looked at all of these movies that all of these comedians had been making and were like, well, what's the most extreme and ludicrous version that we could make? And it becomes this movie where you have these two, I mean, they are middle-aged men who right. still live with their respective single parents who get married, and how they react to this and kind of rebel against it. And they hate each other, but then they kind of grow to have this, you know, fraternal bond. And these characters behave, they're not even like, you know, a lot of the, you know, the other guys on this list, you know, there's a lot of sexual humor and the movies are about, you know, trying to score with women. And these guys are like almost, they're beyond immature. They're like children. They are like, they're like 10-year-olds in 40-year-old men's bodies. And so it takes on this whole added, strange, surreal, bizarre quality that I find incredibly amusing, because the movie never attempts to explain it. And in fact, one of the things I found in my research for the book was like there was at some point an attempt in the movie. There was going to be. There were versions of the movie where they were like taken to like a psychologist to try to diagnose their condition, and no diagnosis could be found. And eventually they just decided, we don't need to explain it. It's, you know, like so many things, it's much funnier the less you explain it, which is, I should probably stop speaking if that's the case. But in a way, the world of Step Brothers, as mundane as it is almost as ludicrous as the world of Zoolander or something like that. I mean, it has its own kind of world and rules and strangeness, and very, as alluded to by my earlier Letterboxd review, extremely quotable as well. So is it the best Adam McKay and Will Ferrell movie? I go back and forth on that. Obviously, it's number two on my list, so we'll see what else comes up on here. But I do think it is a very deranged and funny movie.
11: Well, Catalina Wine Mixer is lexicon, right?
8: Yes.
11: And I mean, the thing about Step Brothers, as we were describing Apatow's movies as taking place in a reality that we somewhat recognize, and that's what makes them unique. There is a person's personal experience rooted in real life that's driving the humor. That is not the case with anything really mostly that Will Ferrell ever touches, and that's to his strength. I do like Step Brothers quite a bit, but I'm going to move on to our joint number two, because I do think it's the superior McKay, Ferrell, and John C. Reilly collaboration. It's Talladega Nights, The Ballad of Ricky Bobby. And Matt, you talk about, the book talks about the element of improvisation in this movement, right? And here's how you write about it. Empowered by techniques drawn from improvisational theater and fueled by a spirit of collaboration instead of competition, they pioneered this wave of foul-mouthed and filthy-minded films. So I do think Talladega Nights is the best example of this. It is obviously spoofing, you know, racing culture and branding and all of that stuff. But honestly, I don't care what the setting is when you just let John C. Reilly and Will Ferrell loose on this. The specific scene you write about is when John C. Reilly's Cal visits Will Ferrell in the hospital and just goes into this confession about years ago, how he posed for Playgirl magazine. And apparently this was new to Ferrell. He didn't know what was coming and just had to, you know, get through the scene.
12: There's something I want to get off my chest. And it's about that summer when you went away to community college. I got an offer to do Playgirl magazine. And I did it. I did a full spread for Playgirl magazine. I mean spread, man. I was totally nude, and it was weird. I
11: do love that scene. For me, I could watch on a loop the prayer to sweet baby Jesus, and the whole family, everyone adds something to that scene. But then once you see Ferrell and Reilly start trying to one-up each other, it just takes off into the stratosphere. Talladega Nights, of all the movies that we have talked about that your book covers, is the one that gets the most replay in our household.
13: Dear Lord Baby Jesus, we also thank you for my wife's father, Chip. We hope that you can use your baby Jesus powers to heal him and his horrible leg and It smells terrible, and the dogs are always bothering with it. Dear tiny infant Jesus.
14: Hey, you know, sweetie, Jesus did grow up. You don't always have to call him baby.
8: Well, we've named some pretty hilarious comedies, and yet we both have films that have yet to be named in our number one slots. So, Matt, do the honors.
9: Well, again, as I alluded to with all the talk of McKay and Ferrell, it had to be on the list. I mean, it would be unfathomable if we had two lists with like nine movies and this one wasn't on here for this time period. And it is for me, it is Anchorman. That's my number one. I mean, I could kind of flip a coin between that and Step Brothers, but another movie about another Will Ferrell, you know, like a master of his world who is slightly challenged and just crumbles to pieces and cannot handle it and the fallout of that. And another incredible ensemble. And one of the great ensembles of the period, you know, not just it's got Paul Rudd, it's got Steve Carell. It has, you know, a lot of guys who within a few years, none of these guys could make a movie together because they're acting, you know, their asking prices were so high. And I mean, that's part of the reason it took so long to make Anchorman 2 was trying to figure out a way to make that a movie for a budget that would make sense, because all the people that were in the original film had gone on to become so big that it was difficult financially and scheduling wise just to kind of put them back into a movie together. And again, we've talked about that sense of collaboration and ensemble. And that is one of the things that I think is really evidenced in Anchorman. You also have, you know, behind the scenes, you also have Judd Apatow, who was kind of the producer overseeing this and was brought in to kind of, I don't know if he was there to corral McKay and Ferrell so much as it was, you know, they had not made a movie, one of their movies at this point. And Apatow was a little more experienced and had a lot of producing experience and could kind of just be the guy in the room saying, like, maybe there should be a little bit of a story. Maybe there should be a little bit of a character arc, which I think was probably a good call as well. And yeah, very, I mean, of all the quotable movies of this period, and we've talked about quotability.
8: Yeah.
9: Unbelievably,
8: that's what I was gonna
9: say, Matt. Unbelievably quotable, unbelievably Halloweenable, the costume. You could, you know, like, and the character design of Ron Burgundy as a character. Like, if you saw someone in a red suit and a mustache at Halloween coming up, you would know exactly who that is. There's nobody else it could be. I mean, there is, it's like a striking. He's funny. It's a funny character just by the look of him. And, you know, you mentioned earlier the improvisation. They shot so much good stuff for this movie that they made two movies. They're on DVD, they put out a second film called Wake Up Ron Burgundy, basically of outtakes and deleted scenes and subplots. And, you know, is it as good as Anchorman? No. Is it funnier than almost every comedy I have seen this year except one?

0: one that comes to mind? Yes. And it's like that, just this world that these guys were allowed to kind of play and improvise and work together and kind of brainstorm and create this wild stuff. It really does kind of make you weep for this era of comedy when these kind of things could happen. I mean, it's very difficult to imagine a movie like Anchorman coming out today, certainly in theaters. I mean, I'm sure someone would maybe make something like it on streaming, but as a theatrical experience, that's a real long shot.
1: I am completely miserable, San Diego. It's so damn hot. Milk was a bad choice.
2: He might be the funniest man alive and has possibly had that mantle for quite a while. And yet, on our joint list, a Will Ferrell movie, an Adam McKay movie, is not in our number one spot. We are going back to Judd Apatow and the 40-Year-Old Virgin. Judd Apatow's directing debut. This is Steve Carell's debut as a leading man. And I didn't know this at all until I read your book, that Carell pitched this because it was a Second City bit that he was a part of. But it made total sense that the hook for Apatow, or the thing that they really understood that who this character was the scene that I still laugh just thinking about. So for me, it's the core of the film. And of course, it turns out it's the core of the film. It's the poker scene. The poker scene where they're going around and they're sharing their sexual exploits. And of course, that's the scene where Carell's character gets outed. He gets outed as someone who has never had sex before. And it's just the fact that he can't disguise it. He can't talk the talk.
3: You know, when like you grab a woman's breast and it's... and you... you feel it, and it feels like a bag of sand when you're touching it.
4: Bag of sand?
3: You know what I mean. Why don't we just play? Why don't we just deal the cards?
2: All I have to do is say the phrase, feels like a bag of sand, and all of you know exactly what I'm talking about. And the way everybody else around the table is trying to get into it, they're trying to go along with him, and then they know that it's gotten to a point where he's faking it, and they call him out on it. It's such a funny scene. And here I'm going to touch on a few more things, Josh, that we've gotten at throughout this top five, the personal aspect of it. In your book, you quote Judd Apatow as saying that he doesn't think that he's ever written anything more personal than that. In 2014, he said that, you know, this is 9 years after the movie came out. He said that, you know, by the time he was 40, he wasn't a virgin, but I love his phrasing that he'd gone a decade or so. He'd gone decade spans, maybe, you know, so he related to this character in a lot of ways beyond just the sex aspect of it. And he also describes, you quote, something else in there about the improv that I think is interesting, because we hear so much about Apatow's approach to it, and we know other directors who do it or who allow it. And we think of it purely in terms of spontaneity and what that may allow for with a film and maybe what it taps into with a character. But the way Apatow explained it in your book, the way you recite it there, is something I just never really thought of it from that perspective before. He frames it more in terms of the other actor, the listener. He says what happens is then the other actor is a little more in the moment because they don't know what's coming at them. It might be the script, but it might not be the script. So everyone pays attention differently and the acting level comes way up. That makes so much sense, of course. It's not just about an actor like Robin Williams, who we think of as a great improviser. It's not just about what he's doing. It's about having the freedom in a scene for any performer to improvise and what the person opposite Robin Williams has to do in order to be alert, and then what they can do in response to Robin Williams or any of these actors in a movie like The 40-Year-Old Virgin. So I did learn quite a bit. And for me, thinking back, it's just in terms, I'd have to count, and I'm never

0: going to do that exercise. But for me, in terms of just quantity of laughs, of all of these films, it's between The 40-Year-Old Virgin and Knocked Up. So that's why Apatow, for me, is still the king of this period.
1: Yeah, I think this is the fountainhead, I think of it, The 40-Year-Old Virgin, for this era of comedy. And it does hold up. This is the one I didn't really need to revisit these movies for this show because I've watched so many of them countless times. But Debbie and I were looking for something Saturday night, and I just said, hey, pick one. We're doing this show on Monday night. What do you want to watch? And she chose this. And it had been a little while with this one, actually. I forgot totally that Elizabeth Banks was in it, for example. And for a guy's movie, what great moments for not only Banks, but Jane Lynch, Leslie Mann, and of course, Catherine Keener is the love interest, right? Just bringing this extra little different vibe to the movie that's so crucial.
2: God, you know, it's so funny. I work right across the street and I've never been in this place.
3: Oh, really?
2: Yeah.
3: Where at?
2: Oh, the We Sell Your Stuff on eBay store.
3: Oh, that's the name?
2: Yeah. Yeah, I was looking for something, you know, obvious, so I chose that.
3: I don't understand. So what, you do what?
1: I do think it's the fountainhead in terms of, again, what I was talking about, this crude yet compassionate comedy is finding a way to balance all of that. And the relatability we've talked about is a part of it. It goes back to that poker game scene you were describing, Adam, is, you know, we haven't all been maybe in that exact conversation, but most of us have been in a conversation where we're the one person who has the least familiarity with what everyone else is vibing.
0: You're a little embarrassed. You're acting more than you'd like to be.
1: You're trying to wear a poker face. And there's that moment where maybe if everyone else doesn't acknowledge it, you and everyone knows you didn't sell it, right? And that movie just squeezes that experience, or that moment squeezes that experience for all it's worth. So yeah, this is one also revisiting, you know, to your point, Matt, about consider these as time capsules. It's a little shocking what was allowed or considered like good material back in this era, which wasn't all that long ago. But overall, man, it does hold up. And it's interesting. We've talked about the man-child thing, right? It's an interesting twist on that, even though this came first, before a lot of those portraits of this man-child who reluctantly grows up at the end. What you have here really is a nice guy who resists man-childishness that's trying to be forced on him by his coworkers for much of the movie, right? And it's almost like a meeting of the minds. It's like, this guy is dragged out of this childishness he has, but it's not a boorish childishness like so many further characters. And then his coworkers are drawn out of their boorishness, and they all sort of meet in the middle in a strange way. So it is this, not maybe an inversion of all those movies that would come, but definitely a little bit of a twist on it that I think is maybe the Carell quality. Maybe that's what Carell is bringing to this.
0: Listeners, we would love to hear your picks, maybe your favorite quotes, any other comments you have about the top five lists. We, of course, encourage you to get Matt's book. We'll talk a little bit more about that in a moment because we're going to make him stick around. You can email us feedback@filmspotting.net. Once again, you can see our picks at filmspotting.net/lists. And Matt, you are prolific. We congratulate you on another book. We thank you for coming on the show and participating in this fun top five. In addition to hearing you every Tuesday on Film Spotting SVU with your co-host, Jordan Hoffman, we will link to your book, which has all the information on where you can purchase it in our show notes for this episode. But where else, what else would you like to plug?
4: So the book comes out on October 6th. You can pre-order it now, early, or you can get it then. I'll be doing some book events around it. October 6th, I'll be in Brooklyn at the Barnes & Noble and on Atlantic Avenue. October 11th, I'll be at Vroman's Bookstore in Pasadena, California. Then I'm coming out to Iowa City for the Book Fest and Refocus Film Fest at the towards the end of October. And then right after that, I'm going to Chicago for a screening of Step Brothers at the Davis Theater on October 26th and a book signing. So if you want like a signed copy, those are the places to get one potentially. My website is matt-singer.net. So if you want to find like a pre-order link or more info on those events, you can find those. What else? Screencrush.com. That's where I work most days. Every day, really. I'm still working at Screencrush. And yeah, Film Spotting SVU is every Tuesday. Yeah. So I imagine if the people are listening to this, they know where to find that, though.
0: Probably. Josh, that's our show.
1: If you would like to connect with us on social media, you can find Adam and the show on Instagram, Facebook, Letterboxd, YouTube, and Blue Sky. He's at Film Spotting. I'm at Larson on Film. Film Spotting is produced by Golden Joe Dassault and Sam Van Hollegren. Without Sam and Golden Joe, this show wouldn't go. Our production assistant is Sophie Kempinar. 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
0: And I'm Adam Kempinar. 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

It's Coffee Day. There are a number of national coffee days that are celebrated in countries all around the world, but about 20 of them, including the United States, celebrate on this date. We will celebrate here in the Global Village with lots of great songs about the beans, and we'll get things underway with one of the finest that has ever been recorded. This is music from the Ink Spots as we begin this visit to the Global Village.

Black Coffee in Bed. For Coffee Day that we're celebrating here in the Global Village. Squeeze doing that tune. Here's some music from the Espresso Manifesto album. It's music of Paolo Conte as performed by Daniela Nardi here in the Global Village.

0: Robert Plant coming your way here in the Global Village from the Dreamland album. You're not going there with all this caffeine. There he is doing the Bob Dylan song, One More Cup of Coffee. It is National Coffee Day. There's an International Coffee Day that was officially proclaimed on the 1st of October 2015 by the International Coffee Organization. Part of what's actually nice about that is that it's also a day to promote fair trade coffee and to raise awareness for the plight of coffee growers. So there is that. And there are also a number of national coffee days. And on the 29th, about 20 different countries celebrate Coffee Day, including our friends to the north, Canada, England, and Ethiopia, and India, and Iceland, and Norway, and a number of other countries as well. It may have started in the 80s in Japan, where you'd think coffee probably would have a little bit of an uphill climb. But it is an excuse for us to get to some great music this time around here in the Global Village as we celebrate Coffee Day. Robert Plant with One More Cup of Coffee. We heard some music in front of that from the Espresso Manifesto album. It's actually songs of Italian artist Paolo Conte, and equating his music in some ways to some great Italian coffee. Messico e Nuvole, or Mexico and Clouds, is the song that we heard from Daniela Nardi. Squeeze did Black Coffee in Bed, and a classic song from the Ink Spots, Java Jive, Waiter, Waiter, Percolator. We're going to keep a pot going through this entire visit to the Global Village to celebrate Coffee Day. We'll take a quick break, and then Frank Sinatra will tell us something about coffee. That's next. Stay with us here in the Global Village.
1: 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I'm Daryl Brogdon. I'll be at the place where the music's always shaken, not stirred. The Retro Cocktail Hour.
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0: down and make a plan. 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
1: No.
0: Yeah. 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

0: hurt me. 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Too much coffee, man. Too much coffee, man. 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Ooh, too much coffee, man.
1: A little bit of a caffeine jitters there with Bob Dureau from an album of the same name, Too Much Coffee Man, and the coffee song. They got a lot of coffee in Brazil. Frank Sinatra doing that one from his album Ring-a-Ding-Ding. As we celebrate Coffee Day here in the Global Village, some Turkish coffee up next, served by Herbie Mann.

0: sneaking in a little music from Jean-Louis Ponty, who who happens to share a birthday with Coffee Day. So kind of getting squeezed out there, but we got to one from him from a really wonderful record he did with a group of African artists and exploring a variety of different styles of music from Africa, the Chocola album. And we heard Ma Mai from that set. Jazz violinist Jean-Louis Ponty on his birthday today. And a couple other coffee-related things that we heard in there as well. Fascinating record that came out called Kot, Coffee and Combus, raw 45s from Yemen, music that was done in the 60s and 70s, largely without any Western influence, so traditional music of that area in that time. And we heard Raja Ali with They Made Me Fond of Love, and Turkish Coffee, Herbie Mann from his album Impressions of the Middle East. That here in the Global Village, I'm Chris Heim here with you. Quick break, and then we're back with One Cup of Coffee with Bob Marley. That's next here in the Global Village.
1: 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Hi, I'm Daniel Thompson.
2: And I'm Brennan Gray. 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
1: That's this week on Who, What, When, South Carolina Public Radio's Hour of History, Games, and Trivia.
3: Hey folks, this is Dave Smith, host of Ozark Highlands Radio. On this week's show, we'll feature America's favorite cowboy band, Riders in the Sky, who came to see us last summer here at the Ozark Folk Center. And in our From the Vault segment, Mark Jones has dusted off a fine duet by a couple who sang here 40 years ago, Bud and Karen Bell. All that and more this week on Ozark Highlands Radio.

the mad professor, and he's not just brewing up coffee in that studio of his. From the album Escape to the Asylum of Dub, we heard Java Gone Crazy. We heard Java in front of that, Augustus Pablo doing that from his Harticle Chart release. A version of Black Coffee from the marvelous Latin jazz and Latin soul percussionist Willie Bobo, a song that actually originally was written by Mary Lou Williams under the title of What's Your Story, Morning Glory. It came out as the song Black Coffee, and she actually eventually had to sue to claim the rights to the melody. There, Willie Bobo's version of it, Black Coffee. And one cup of coffee from Bob Marley, and that is the last cup we have time for this time.

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Full playlist, by the way, you'll find on our Facebook page, facebook.com/Global Village Radio. 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

0: This is folk singer Michael Jonathan. Join us on Wood Songs this week. One of my favorite subjects, it's a celebration of Appalachia and everything it means to global music with Lisa Woods and her amazing interpretation of Loretta Lynn and Rob McNerlin, Appalachia's beatnik cowboy. 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

0: with everybody. Ira Glass here. So our show today is something that producer Hannah Jaffe Walt has been collaborating on with reporter Nicole Hannah-Jones. And Nicole's version of the story, which is in the New York Times Magazine, is something that many, many people are discussing online right now. And I just want to say that if you have seen that article, there are a lot of things in what you're about to hear that are not in the article. Particularly, you'll get to hear at length from Nicole's daughter. And there are things that commenters are raising online that get interestingly addressed in our version. If you have no idea what I'm talking about, don't worry. All of this will become clear. And with that, here's Hannah Jaffe Walt talking with Nicole Hannah-Jones. These are recordings made as Nicole was in the process of writing that article.
1: I'm going to make sure we're recording.
2: All right.
1: Has it been 10 years since you've been in here?
2: I'm trying to think when I'm like, damn, I know it's been a long time. How long has it been?
1: That's Nicole. And this is a ritual I find myself in with some frequency at my age, beginning social interactions with an accounting of time that inevitably leads to a conversation about the kids, where they were then and where they are now.
2: And my child was just getting ready to start school.
1: Mm-hmm.
2: And now my child is a sophomore getting ready to celebrate her sweet 16.
1: That is wild. 16.
2: She will be 16 next month. Yeah, time.
1: Nicole and I spent a lot of time talking about our kids 10 years ago and talking about schools. We were reporting together on education, specifically on inequality and systemic racism in American public schools. How decades of policy choices had left public schools deeply unequal, many schools completely neglected. And meanwhile, Nicole and I had little kids. And in our own lives, the conversation among parents was how to game the system to be sure that your children do not end up in one of those schools.
2: Literally, every middle-class parent, no matter what their race was like, you have to put her in, you know, talented and gifted prep courses because they test at 4, and you have to decide if you're going to put her in private school, but you're definitely not going to put her in the neighborhood school. And I lived in the heavily Black, high-poverty neighborhood.
1: These questions, what are you going to do about school, started right out of the gate.
2: I mean, my response was, she's one.
1: Mm-hmm.
2: And people would look at me like, oh, you're so naive. I remember people being like, you silly woman. And people actually felt that that was like not being a good parent, frankly.
1: This intense, often judgmental scramble is something parents in places all over America do. But in New York City, where Nicole and I live, it's arguably the most extreme version. Parents have spreadsheets of schools. Endless advice. You're going to want to avoid this school, apply to this program, maybe move to a different neighborhood. Any contortion makes sense, not even to strive for an elite school, but to avoid a, quote, bad school. What were the bad schools? Well, New York City has one of the most racially and economically segregated school systems in the country. The, quote, bad schools that families with options tried to avoid were disproportionately Black, Latino, and poor. In her reporting, Nicole had seen that Black students all over the country are concentrated in schools like this, where they're less likely to have the best teachers or curricula or facilities. And one reason that happens is that wealthy and middle-class families like hers opt out of those schools. So Nicole, who had a young Black daughter and had been a young Black girl herself, when her daughter Nadja got to be school-aged, she did not make a spreadsheet. She did not game the system. She enrolled Nadja in a regular public school, the kind of school most New York City kids end up in. The students mostly came from the neighborhood, Black and Latino kids, poor and working class. Here's how Nicole saw it. She thought, if more parents with advantage, like her, are inside a school, they could add their weight. They'll be personally invested. They'll be paying attention and seeing when there are problems. They can advocate for a school, for funding, for more experienced teachers, for extra programming. So all the students in the school, including their own kids, have what they need to learn. Nicole wrote about all this in a cover story for the New York Times Magazine 10 years ago. And on the cover, there was little Nadja in her school uniform afro puffs, serious face looking right at the camera. And the headline?
2: Choosing a school for my daughter in a segregated city.
1: I remember seeing it.
2: So that's the setup.
1: I remember seeing it and being like, oh, she did it.
2: Yeah. Yeah, because we, you know, you and I, we talked a lot about it.
1: It was an earthquake of a story. Nicole, putting the matter bluntly to parents, all of us gaming the system is making the system worse. What if we just stop?
2: I was really, really shocked by the impact that this piece had. You know, people were both writing, but also just sharing their story with me at my public speeches or other events that I was giving, like face-to-face, which was extremely powerful for me as well.
1: I feel like you're underselling how much influence.
2: What am I supposed to say?
1: So, like, there's school districts across the country that were suddenly talking about something that they had not been talking about, not just parents, but actual people controlling school policy.
2: Yes. It, in some ways, like, this was, like, my dream as a journalist. But I became a writer because I wanted society to change. So I always write in a way where I'm trying to persuade people by making a moral argument.
1: That's what the story was, an argument. And it landed with so many people.
2: This story just, in some ways, like, never lost its legs. I was in Boston a few weeks ago, and a woman who has a six-year-old, her child wasn't even born when the story came out, said that this story guided her education decision-making for her child.
1: In a lot of your events, there was some people who would come up to you to sort of absolve them of the choice that they had made.
2: Time. Almost every public event I would do, either during the question and answer session after the event, they would, like, kind of corner you. And there would inevitably be a parent or parents who would explain why they really, really, really believed in what I was saying, and they believed in the power of equality, but, you know, they couldn't make that choice for whatever reason. And I'd always be like, you know, okay, I'm not your priest. I cannot absolve you, and I don't want to absolve you. I wanted you to be forced to be like, what about these kids? What do they deserve?
1: So, for 10 years, Nicole has talked publicly all over the country about every aspect of this article, except how it played out in her own life, for her and her kid. And she decided she wanted to write about what happened and talk through it. So many months ago, Nicole reached out to me to ask if I wanted to hear everything that happened after the article was published. Yes, I did. She thought all the people who read her original essay 10 years ago and thought about it and talked to her about it and passed it on to others, deserved to know how it actually turned out. And she thought her daughter, Nadja, deserved a chance to share her perspective, too. Nadja was eager to talk. She had a lot she wanted to say about this. And she has a very different take from her mom's. What you're going to hear is a series of conversations that took place before Nicole published her recent New York Times article, as she was trying to figure out, in real time, what she would write about all this. I talked to Nicole, and later I talked to Nadja, and she talks to her mom. These are conversations throughout which I was so alert and on edge sometimes. It is rare to hear a person who made a big influential argument come forward and say honestly, this is how it actually played out, and then publicly face their teenager. Who subjects themselves to that? That's today's show, An Argument in 5 Acts. Two people willing to talk about some of the country's most enduring problems and look at how they unfolded in their own lives as mother and daughter. From WBEZ Chicago, it's This American Life. Stay with us.
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1: It's This American Life, Act One, Nicole's Choice. Nicole had been the one to pick the school back when Nadja was little. Her husband, Faraji, had been reluctant to send Nadja there. He worried they'd be hurting her. Asked Nicole, is this us experimenting on our child based on idealism? They'd argued about it. But once they resolved to do it, Faraji was all in. He threw himself into the school. Both of them were committed to being involved, and Faraji ended up even more involved than Nicole. They reassured themselves, knowing that if there were ways the school fell short, they could get Nadja help. And they'd be there, watching. They were both constantly assessing how it was going, where the school faltered, where it succeeded, what Nadja was getting. They were tracking all of it, including benefits that don't get factored into lists of New York City's top schools.
2: She got to spend her first 6 years of education in a school where most of the kids looked like her, where she had incredible Black and she had a Chinese-American educator. She had incredible Black educators. She had Caribbean educators, amazing Black History Month celebrations. They used to have the students do these self-portraits. And she would always, when she was young, make herself a dark-skinned Black woman, which I was like, yes. Like, so you are, you know, as a Black girl, seeing yourself in that lens and not in the lens of this, like, outside world that is saying that that's not beautiful or that's not something to aspire to. And so in her formative years, she didn't have that experience that I had of feeling less than other kids, of feeling like, is there something wrong with Black people, feeling different. Like, she didn't have that.
1: Like all of us, Nicole's own experience raising a child is always running parallel to the memory of her own childhood. Parenting is an ongoing act of correction. Nicole grew up being bused from her Black neighborhood to a mostly white, wealthier school. She was part of a desegregation plan. She's talked about the social isolation of being one of the only Black kids in school on our show before, the psychological toll of that. And she didn't want that for Nadja. And Nadja was a different kid, growing up differently than Nicole did. Her parents had money and college degrees. Nicole wanted Nadja to be in the mix with other kids, to see what she had that others didn't, and to feel comfortable with everyone.
2: I don't want my child to feel separate from other kids. I don't want her to feel that she's better than other kids. And she started to recognize the advantages that she had. I remember she came home. There was a classmate whose older brother had been killed. And Nadja was like, he doesn't have a coat. Can we get a coat for him? She had, like, empathy and humanity. And so I felt like that's why we're here. I believe in, like, a common good. I believe that, like, we have to be in it together.
1: Nicole was prepared for some things in the school to be hard. And she and her husband, Faraji, were in the school often. Faraji volunteered regularly, organizing parents, talking to teachers, addressing issues. He became co-president of the school's PTA. And still, there was stuff they didn't know till they heard it from Nadja, starting around first grade.
2: She would come home a lot and say things like, it's hard to concentrate, it's hard to focus, that there was a lot of disruption in the classroom, like things that we know often happen in high poverty schools.
1: and they were having an experience parents in high-poverty schools sometimes have. They were having trouble getting the school to respond, even though they were so involved. In fourth grade, at a parent-teacher conference, Nicole and Faraji learned Nadja was not on grade level, which was not something they'd heard before. So they immediately emailed her teachers and principals saying, "We want to see her schoolwork. Please send home all her graded tests and assignments so we can look through them and see what's going on."
2: They wouldn't send the schoolwork home. I asked them, and they wouldn't do it. I have to go to the principal. The principal instructs them to send the homework home, and they say, "That's extra work for us." So I'm having to, like, take off from work. I'm coming up to the school all the time. I'm like, I need to see her work every week. This is crazy. And finally, the principal is able to get the teachers to send. They send all this work home that Nadja had been doing. And I start going through the math, and all the problems are wrong.
1: Oh, no.
2: Like, literally, almost all the problems are wrong.
1: Like, the answers are wrong.
2: Like, he's just putting a check mark. He's not checking her math. He's not correcting her. He's not teaching her. Every single one is wrong. Yeah. Devastating parent moment. I'm like, what am I doing? What am I doing to my child? I felt like I was failing my child. Like, my decision was failing my child. God, I was so worried that I had done wrong by my child in a way that was irreparable. I remember sitting at the table that night, and I'm not naive, but I was in shock. There was the one part of just, like, what she wasn't learning. But there was the other part of, like, this little girl has all this confidence. She thinks she is amazing at math. She is smart, but she thinks she's, like, academically doing well, and she's not.
1: Nicole sat at the table, waiting for Faraji to get home.
2: And Faraji and I remember, like, as soon as he got home, I think he was at a school board meeting or something like that. And I'm like, look at this. And it's like, well, what do we do? Do we leave? Do we, like, take her out of this? And so we struggled with, like, what to do. I mean, we felt stuck because those other kids did not deserve not to be taught either. And the understanding that the consequences for them were going to be so much greater than for my child. These were already kids living in public housing, living in poverty, no power in our society. Faraji and I, we would have these discussions and we would be like, who are we if, like, the moment it gets really rough, we give up? Then what do we do it for in the first place? And in the end, we just felt we couldn't abandon the rest of those kids.
1: They made a new plan. They would stay in the school. They would get Nadja support, and they were going to get the school support. Nicole asked a friend, a former math teacher, to tutor Nadja at home. And Nicole and Faraji threw themselves into getting help for the rest of her class. They demanded the principal provide remediation for the entire math class. They had numerous meetings with the district superintendent. He agreed to send an extra teacher into the classroom. Their teacher friend recruited other educators to come by the school and offer after-school tutoring. This was a sprawling, all-consuming project that took so much more time than simply addressing the problem for their own kid. But they'd say to each other, "This is why we're here, in the school." Not just for their own child's success. Success for them was both and. Nadja doing well and all the kids doing well.
2: It's like we recommitted. Like, we have to be here. But it tested us, for sure.
1: you said it actually might have been from your article that it can feel unnatural. It can feel almost unnatural to put your child in a school that you think isn't the best, most perfect school. Did it feel unnatural to you?
2: Unnatural? Yes. Yeah.
1: Say more about that.
2: I mean, every other decision that I'm making about my child is to try to give my child the best life possible, trying to put her in the best situation, to give her the best examples, to protect her, you know, make life easy for her. So no, it didn't feel natural. But a lot of things that are the right thing to do don't feel natural.
1: So that was the balance of things at the end of elementary school. A shaky seesaw. They'd fought for better, like they knew they'd have to. They got help for Nadja, like they thought they might have to. And they stayed committed. For middle school, Nicole and Faraji chose a school in the neighborhood. It was mostly Black and low income. Test scores were not great. A public school plenty of parents would dismiss, but Nicole visited and liked it. Her district superintendent had recommended it as a school with a deeply committed principal who was on the ball, responsive to parents and students. And important to Nicole, this school had never screened students like some of the more sought-after middle schools. It didn't select kids based on their grades or attendance records or anything like that. It was open to everyone. Nadja made friends, joined the Food and Justice Club, did a lot of art. Outside school, she ran track. And then one day in seventh grade, Nicole and Nadja were in the car. Nadja was 12 years old. Nicole picked her up from school, and Nadja said she and her friends had been researching schools online and looked up their own school.
2: She was like, "Did you know my school had test scores like this when you decided to send me here?" I paused, you know, like hand on the wheel, driving. I'm like looking straight ahead, and I'm sitting there like, okay, what am I going to say out of my mouth that's going to make sense to her? And, you know, it's like, I knew this day would come. I wouldn't say I like talked a script over in my head of what I would say, but I knew it would come. And yet it's like the words that I'm like formulating in my head to explain why I chose this really sounded really hollow.
1: Why? Like what? What were you?
2: Well, you know, I'm like, yeah, I knew that the school had these test scores, but test scores are not the most important thing about a school. And it was really important to me, you know, my own values. I felt it was really important that you be in a school with, like, most of the people in our neighborhood. And she's sitting there, and, like, I see out of the corner of my eye this look like, that sounds crazy. Like, what? You mean like you had all these resources? Like you could have sent me anywhere. You could have sent me to the best schools, and you're saying like you just chose not to.
1: So your child is asking you a question that you've spoken about this on hundreds of stages. You've written hundreds of pages about it. Like you know what to say. Why do you not know what to say?
2: I do know what to say. And I say it, but what I'm saying is, as I'm saying it, I know it sounds hollow coming out of my mouth, but I really believe that. I mean, I come from a people where I know my life, literally, in a literal way, is only possible because people were willing to sacrifice for a larger good. I mean, sacrifice like put your child through a white mob. Sacrifice like get assassinated on your front lawn, sacrifice like get thrown off of the land that you worked. If everyone says, well, I would love to do that, I believe in the concept of equality, but, you know, I can't make a personal sacrifice, we don't get there. I don't live my life. So I know what I'm saying to her is right, but I also know that she is a 12-year-old child who looks at you not to, like, give her moral clarity, but to give her a life of opportunity. So I'm just kind of repeating what I've said and hoping that she'll move on, but she is not. She's angry. it hasn't been, she's like, it's not a good school. And I could have been at a good school. And so it's like just round and around. And now I'm like, oh my God, like she's really not going to let this go.
1: Did you think she's going to ask me about this sometime? I'm going to explain to her. Did you think about just giving her your article?
2: No. My child's not reading 10,000 words that I write. She's not. She's not.
1: She's on the cover, though. It's
2: she's on
1: her
2: the cover.
1: Picture.
2: No. No.
1: Really? Has she never read it? Do you think she's never read it?
2: I don't think so.
1: Nuh-uh. I don't believe that. Really?
2: I promise. When you ask her, the answer is going to be no.
1: I am going to ask her. That's coming up. The answer to that question and so many others. I talk to Nadja, and then she and her mom talk. No one is a prophet in her own home. That's in a minute from Chicago Public Radio when our program continues.
3: This week, Rockin' in the Days of Confusion takes you to 1969. Don't get too comfortable, though, because we jump up to 1974 and then back to 1967. It gets a little confusing, sure, but it's a lot of fun as well. That's Rockin' with the Hermit in the Days of Confusion this week.

0: 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Rainbow Girls began a decade and a half ago at an open mic near UC Santa Barbara. They explored their visions together as street musicians, traveled and busked their way through Europe, and eventually found an audience far beyond anything they could have imagined. 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
1: It's This American Life. I'm Chana Jaffe Welt, sitting in for Ira Glass. Today's show, An Argument, Act 2, Nadja. Okay, your mom told me she didn't know if you had read the article about choosing your elementary school. Have you read that article?
2: No.
1: You've never read that article?
2: Well, no, I have not. I have never read it. I've never found myself to read it. Maybe I should because of my mom.
1: Well, also because it's about you.
2: Well, yeah, but I never read it.
1: Nadja has been listening to her mom give talks her whole life. She says she knows what the article was about, her school. She went to her school. She lived it. She didn't have to read about it. What was the school her mom chose, wrote 10,000 words about choosing, actually like for Nadja?
2: It was just regular, like it was fine.
1: It was just school.
2: Yeah, I don't really remember a lot from elementary. I was like really into art. I like to draw a lot. I was loud. I still am, like, chatty.
1: Did you ever wonder why you were in that elementary school?
2: No. It was just a school that she picked for me. I didn't really care about it. I wasn't ever thinking about stuff like that.
1: She was lonely sometimes when girls were mean. Regular kid stuff. Nadja remembers fourth grade, they didn't do much in class, and that her mom had issues with her teachers. She thought it was weird that her third grade teacher was absent a lot. But fifth grade was fun. It was all fine. What Nadja wanted to talk about more was middle school, sixth grade. That's when things got hard for her. She says in middle school, other kids made it hard to learn. There were fights.
2: Problems all the time. Like, we wouldn't even be able to play in gym because the kids wouldn't stop acting out. It would be, like, all the time. They would be throwing, like, fart bombs and stuff. There was, like, no punishment. It wasn't, like, stop. So because of that, it's just not fun. You can't do anything, and they're ruining your chances to do things just because they can't act right. It was, like, really bad. I think I'll come home to complaining to my mom all the time, like, bro, these kids are always, like, fighting, and they're always disrupting, like, class. I'm not trying to be in this type of environment, and I wasn't enjoying it. I remember we got our, like, report cards back. I think there was, like, 7 kids in that class who were, like, on honor roll, and the rest were, like, they didn't. The school was so easy. I'm like, how did you not get, I don't know.
1: Wait, you're like, how did people not get honor roll? Is that
2: yeah,
1: what you mean?
2: Right. Because it was like, it was just a really easy school.
1: Did you have homework?
2: No.
1: No homework?
2: No. None. Zero. Like,
1: how did you feel about that?
2: I thought it was bad. I think I complained about my friends. Like, we don't get anything. We're not getting work. Like, we're not getting any.
1: You wanted homework?
2: We did. We did. We honestly did want to get more things because we knew that we weren't learning enough. We didn't know anything.
1: Nadja was building her own assessment of her school, drawing on what she was seeing and what she wanted for herself. For her, a good school had homework. A good school was an organized school. Nadja used that word a lot when we talked. Her school was not organized. And then, in seventh grade, Nadja's teachers and friends started talking about the next step, high school. New York City has hundreds of high schools. The top schools, there are things you have to do. You have to apply, get good grades, you have to take a test or audition. It's a whole process. You need to do research, go on tours. You have to engage. If you're an ambitious seventh grader, or even just a kid who cares about status, as nearly every seventh grader does, this is when you start to become aware, if you are not already, that there are, quote, good schools and bad schools, and you fit somewhere in that system. And if you didn't know about it till now, you are probably already behind. Nadja and her friends started researching the top high schools. It was in doing that research that they looked up their own school.
2: And we were just shocked. Test scores were really low. Everything about the school was really low.
1: What'd you think when you saw that?
2: I was like, wow. Like, that's why we're not getting anything. Like, we have nothing. You see all the reviews. You see the parent reviews. You see student reviews. You see everything.
1: And test scores.
2: Mm-hmm. I think we looked at those scores all the time.
1: You did?
2: Yeah, I think we looked at them all the
1: time. Like you kept returning?
2: Mm-hmm. We kept looking at other sites, like how the school was. And it was not great.
1: She remembers bringing this information to her mom. And she remembers her mom trying to explain her thinking. But Najah doesn't remember exactly what her mom said because she says it made no sense.
2: I didn't ever agree with, like, her response. All I know is that I wasn't having it. I was just like, why? Why am I here?
1: Najah was mad, and she wanted an answer. Act 3, Najah's choice. Nicole tried to answer Najah's questions over and over. But Nicole understood things about Najah's school and the school system in general that Najah, as an 11 and 12-year-old, did not. Nicole knew that because her middle school didn't screen students, because it didn't select some students and turn others away, what that meant is the school had a high concentration of kids who showed up on day one to middle school already behind. Most kids had gone to elementary schools that were struggling. Many had diagnosed learning disabilities, and almost all of them experienced poverty outside of school. From Nicole's perspective, Najah's middle school was doing a pretty good job of trying to serve all its students. Nicole had been inside lots of schools as a reporter, and to her, Najah's school wasn't one that was neglecting students or lacking organization. It seemed organized and deeply caring, and unlike Najah's elementary school, responsive. When Nicole brought Najah's complaints to teachers and administrators, they got back to her right away. They tried in earnest to address things. But none of that was changing how Najah felt. She kept returning to their argument about why she was at this school. Why? At sometimes random moments.
3: She would, like, we'd be in the kitchen preparing food, and she'd be like, I still don't understand why you did that. And I'm like, oh, my God. I'm like, she's not letting it go. And you know what she said was like, you weren't in the classroom.
1: Right. It's not your experience.
3: It's not, right. It's not your education. It's not your experience. And I deeply heard that. And she's not, you know, an 8-year-old child. She is a young woman who's done her research. And I'm like, I don't want this to haunt me for the rest of our relationship. That's why what I ultimately decided, this is like, I don't know, fifth, sixth conversation / argument, where I said, you know, you are absolutely justified in feeling how you feel. You certainly, if I had made different choices, would have had very different educational experience. And because of that, I'm going to now let you make the choice for your educational experience going forward. For high school, I would let her choose.
1: Wow.
3: So she would decide what school she wanted to visit, and she would decide what school she wanted to apply for.
1: She's a 12 at the time? This is a 12-year-old? Yeah. Mm-hmm. And what was her reaction?
3: If anybody has ever parented a 12-year-old girl, then you know her reaction was like, yeah, but you still shouldn't have did that. I still want to talk about what you did. You're trying to move on, but I'm not over that. So that was her response. But then she was like, really? Like, you're really going to let me? And I was like, absolutely. Okay, great.
2: I'm going to a school that I want for myself. I'm going to a school that's going to be, like, hard to get into. Like, that's really good, that has high scores. That's what I wanted to do. I wanted better education. Just, like, learning more or, like, homework. Like, having more curriculars or, like, just more subjects. I didn't want to be in a majority black school. You see all these schools, prestigious, like, they're mainly Asian or mainly white. And it's like, if I've been in these schools where it's majority black, it's like, I'm not getting anything from it at all. If you look at, like, the top schools, they're majority white. And it's like, if you want to go in a good school, you're going to have to go to a majority white school.
3: She comes back with her list of schools. And I internally cringed.
1: Why?
3: Well, what my daughter did was looked up the top achieving schools in the city. She found out, like, the best in terms of test score schools in the city, and that was her list.
1: The exact opposite of your approach.
3: Yeah.
1: What'd you do with your face?
3: No, I don't think I actually... it's impossible for me to have a neutral face, but I try. I work very hard. I'm like... I cannot believe this. Like, my child came up with, like, the exact opposite of my life's work. And every school on there is a school that screens and has hardly no Black kids.
1: Nanja organized everything for high school. She researched the schools, found out when they had tours, how you get into them. The only time Nicole intervened was to insist that Nanja at least tour a selective, high-achieving, majority Black high school. Otherwise, Nicole kept her word and let Nanja take the reins. Nanja began imagining more and more what she wanted from school, where she was heading in high school and beyond high school. Nicole teaches at Howard University, an HBCU, the mecca of Black education and excellence.
3: Yeah, I mean, look, I've been ingraining Howard into her since she was like 3 years old. Mm-hmm. And then one day she comes back from middle school and she says she wants to go to Harvard. And I was like, we have never mentioned the word Harvard in our household. What the hell is happening? I'm like, what? Did you accidentally say Howard? No.
1: I love that your child's rebellion is to tell her mother that she wants to go to Harvard University.
3: Exactly, and I'm disappointed. I'm like, what is wrong with you? You have to admire that the child is like, whatever is the best, that's what I want.
1: Yeah.
3: I both admired it and was appalled at the same time. Like, where are you getting these ideas? Who is putting these crazy ideas in your head?
1: Nanja submitted her high school application, ranking a dozen high-achieving schools, and she got into her top choice, a majority white and Asian school in a wealthy neighborhood, almost an hour commute by subway from her home. She started freshman year.
3: Within 2 weeks, she was ready to transfer. She wanted to transfer out of the school.
1: Wow.
3: And I told her no. I was like, look, we went through a whole process. You're going to stay here and we're going to figure it out. Like, this is life. This is real life.
2: The girls were different. I noticed that there were kids that were comfortable saying the N-word. I also experienced that.
1: There were white kids that were saying the N-word.
2: Yeah. That's everywhere. But it was like, I never really experienced that in person. It was like kids that also came from very good homes. Like kids that also came from like very rich households.
1: And did that affect you? Or
2: I thought they were like too bougie and had high egos.
1: How were the academics? That was the thing you had really wanted.
2: When I got into that school and they were talking about all these things, I'm like, what are we talking about? I never learned this. So it was kind of bumpy. Like, it was hard. It was really stressful.
1: Yeah, that sounds stressful.
2: I've never got a C before. I never really got those grades in middle school. And when I saw that, now it was just like, ugh. It sucked a lot.
3: She didn't feel like she fit in. She didn't feel like she had anything in common with most of the kids.
1: Were you surprised that that was her experience the
3: No.
1: first few weeks?
3: No, not at all. That experience I have had.
1: That was the experience you were trying to protect her from.
3: Exactly.
1: One of them.
3: One of them, yeah. Probably the most devastating thing is you spend like their whole lifetime trying to build up the sense of themselves. Just as a parent parenting a child, but also me trying to build my child's confidence as a Black girl and the inherent intellect and worth. And then it can be destroyed like in 2 weeks in this school. Freshman year, it was the first time a teacher ever called about like behavior for Nanja, that it never happened. She had never had behavior problems. She was angry. She was really angry that for much of that year.
1: Nicole and Faraji focused on getting Nadja tutoring and support. And Nadja settled in. She made new friends. She caught up academically. She stopped asking to transfer. She's doing well. This was the new status quo. And this is where they were when I started talking to Nicole and Nadja, toward the end of Nadja's sophomore year, the second year at the high school that she'd chosen for herself. Nicole and Nadja had come into the studio to talk, not knowing exactly what the other thought about this whole experience now. Some time had passed, and they'd stopped fighting about it. Nicole had not written her new article about all of this yet, and she had questions. She thought, now that Nadja was doing so well, she'd been able to get into her top school and succeed there, Nicole wanted to know, if I asked Nadja what she thought of her mom's choice, would she still say it was terrible? Act 4, Nicole and Nadja. When they showed up together, I could tell just by watching the way they interact that Nicole and Nadja enjoy spending time together. They're comfortable. Nadja's 16 years old now. She tells me her top pick for college is Howard. Not Harvard. Howard. She likes it, she says, because it's in D.C., it's got a nice campus. Plus, she says, I'd get to be with my mom. They both act like this is a completely regular thing for a 16-year-old to say and want. And that is how I know they're close. And that a lot has changed. I had talked to Nicole about all this twice on her own before she came in with Nadja. And I talked to Nadja alone for almost an hour and a half while her mom waited outside. I got Nadja's thoughts on the experiences she'd had in the different schools. And it wasn't until the very end when I said, is there anything else you want to say, that Nadja mentioned the argument with her mom. They hadn't had it for a long time, but Nadja said she had brought it up again when she was feeling behind at the beginning of high school.
2: Like, mom, if you didn't put me in these schools, I would have been okay.
1: What'd she say?
2: She said the same thing. She said, I don't know what she said. I don't even know what she said. All I know
1: something.
2: Is I complained to her. So.
1: So you know that she said the same thing that she said the last time you had the conversation, but you don't actually know what that
2: thing
1: was. Yeah,
2: I don't know what it was.
1: Do you want to know?
2: Yes.
1: I think we could probably get the answer from her because she's sitting right outside here. Nicole, you up for coming in? Hello, Nicole.
4: Hello.
1: Nicole sits next to Nadja and they talk. No. I'm going to bleep the name of Nadja's high school when it comes up in this conversation. They're sitting side by side and Nicole begins laying out her case. She's clear, vulnerable. Tells Nadja this was a hard choice, like the hardest choice. Nadja still seems to be listening carefully. As Nicole says, public education is just so deeply unequal and always has been. Black kids in particular, segregated and denied a fair and equal education.
3: What do we then do? Do we just say, well, it's nothing I can do? Or do you try in some way to make some intervention? It's like, why should my child be the one that's rescued? Like, you should escape what we consign so many other kids just like you to. I just will never feel right about that.
2: Why? It makes no sense. You're talking about, oh, I'm just going to give you the worst just because it's not fair that you, I didn't ask to be born. All you're supposed to do is just, like, put me in a good school. Like, oh, well, I didn't want to put you in a great school and have you have advantages over other kids. Isn't that what you want? Isn't that what you want me to have? Is that not a normal thing you want me to have? You don't want me to
3: You
2: have
3: do, though.
2: This? Okay, yeah.
3: But you but, do. You have advantages. You yeah, have so many advantages.
2: Right, okay, so not. But I'm not saying, I'm saying in school-wise. I'm in school every day. Mm-hmm. I was in that building every single day. That doesn't make sense. I'm there more than home. Obviously, I get more in general, but school is the most important thing.
3: That's fair.
2: Everyone's not your kid.
3: That's
2: you can't
3: true.
2: Save everyone who doesn't want to be saved.
3: That's what you think, though? You think, like, other kids don't want better?
2: I'm not saying that. I want it better. All the kids in my school wanted better. There's no benefit that came out of you putting me in those schools. There's no benefit at all. Could you tell me a benefit?
3: You want me to answer that?
2: Yeah,
3: benefit for the school?
2: What benefit did you provide the school?
3: I think that's a great question. I do think it was a benefit. of us being in those schools. We brought resources. If you remember, when
1: Nicole runs through a bunch of examples. Your dad organizing parents at the school, intervening when there were issues with teachers, making sure kids who couldn't afford field trips would still get those opportunities. The principal creating a recognition breakfast for kids who made the honor roll wouldn't have happened if you weren't in the school. Nicole goes big and specific. The benefits of kids having friends from different backgrounds, our moral obligations to one another. Nadja is not waiting for her to be done. She's jumping in. Opportunities for all kids? Like what? You made friends with different kinds of people? Who? Dad being involved had a big impact? How?
3: We don't have to actually agree. It's okay for us to see this in a different way. But no. Ultimately, you got into your first choice, a high school.
2: But you could have had me wait higher in education.
3: Do you feel like your life is being held back?
2: I don't think that, but I don't want to be, I didn't want to feel like I didn't know anything because I was set back in other schools. I didn't want to feel like I was dumb. And ninth grade, it did feel like I was dumb. It did feel like I didn't know anything. It was like, oh my gosh, like you're the, like a dumb black girl in a white school.
3: Mm-hmm.
2: That's what it made me feel. Why should I have to suffer with that? Why couldn't you just benefit kids in another way? Like, there is other options.
3: I don't think you can change. I think we have decades of people saying they were going to change a school from the outside, and I just don't think you do. I think New York City is full of people who write checks and people who say, you know, I believe in equality. I mean, what we were trying to do was not just about giving some additional funds to a school. We were trying to change the power dynamics.
2: But that doesn't connect to why did I have to be in the school? Like,
1: Nicole says, okay, remember what happened in fourth grade when kids weren't being taught? Do you remember that? That wasn't just

0: That wasn't just happening to you.
1: The only way, though, that we know that's happening is because we're in the class and we're in the school. And had we not been in the school, we wouldn't have ever known that that was happening.
2: There are ways that you could know that kind of stuff.
1: But there aren't. And we've talked about, like, over and over, like, our lives are the products of people who didn't just say, we think segregation is wrong, we think injustice is wrong. Like, they were willing to put themselves, their families, their children on the line for that.
2: So you put me on the line to help with school, but it didn't work.
1: I put you on the line,
2: but even,
1: in hopes of
2: even when you knew,
1: making a change, yeah. It's not like I never had any doubts about my choice. I did. And the only reason I'm okay with my choice now is I'm like, you're fine. I felt this was important. I tried to do the right thing.
2: And I think I'm fine because I'm in the school I am now. I feel like if I picked a different choice that you wanted me to, I don't think I would be fine.
1: Okay.
2: And I think this choice was good for me. And I do appreciate you for saying that.
1: I think your choice is good for you as well.
2: Yes.
0: They'd done it. Nicole had committed to letting Nadja have her say. She felt she owed it to her. And Nicole was committed to putting all of this out into the world. And as a final step in this whole process, she fact-checked herself. And she was in for a shock. Let's give this an act, a mini act, a postscript. Act 5, the evidence. She was checking her memory on things as she wrote her story for the New York Times Magazine. And Nicole looked through old emails back and forth with Nadja's schools, messages to principals and teachers raising concerns.
1: And there's like pages of emails. I don't even remember sending that many emails. And I'm a writer and I'm a journalist, so my emails are very detailed. Like every time I'm emailing the principal, I'm quoting my daughter, I'm listing all these details, the issues we were having, not feeling like we were getting the proper response, my worries, my concerns, like Nadja came home and said that her teacher was gone again. And this is like the fourth time the teacher was gone and there was no sub. And Nadja said she had to go in the kindergarten class, but she's in second grade, right? And not just like a record of my making complaints, but a record of like non-caring, like the principal not responding, the teachers not responding, over and over and over and over again. And I'm in Texas that day. And I'm getting ready to go give a talk. And I'm sitting in the hotel room and I'm just reading all of these emails. And it was crushing to read them. And I was like, damn, like you really, to make this work for yourself mentally, I just forgot. I had just pushed a lot of that out of my memory, I think, to be able to live with the choices we were trying to make. And I understand my child feeling very, betrayed by our choices. This is why my baby is so angry.
0: Did you tell her any of that?
1: Well, she calls me. She calls me right as I'm sitting there. I'm like sitting at my desk, just going through all these emails. And I'm like, I'm not crying, but I'm teary-eyed. I'm just sitting there. So she calls me. And I pick up, and I'm trying to make my voice sound normal, but she hears that I'm upset in my voice. And she's like, what's wrong, mommy? And I'm like, nothing, everything's good. And she's like, what's wrong? And she asked me that maybe one more time, and then I just told her. I was like, I've been reading the emails from everything that was happening with your schools, and I'm sorry. And I just told her, like,

0: feel like you got the education you deserved, and I don't feel that I listened to you enough. I just said I'm sorry.
1: What did she say?
0: She was quiet for a second, and then she told me, I'm kind of glad you're seeing this now, because I don't feel like you listened to me. I don't feel like you tried to understand that. And I just apologized again, and I said, you're right. The stakes were so high for me personally. I feel like the stakes are so high when it comes to the issue of integration and equality that I couldn't admit to her that, yes, you did bear a cost. And I don't know that we made the right choice. I don't know what the right choice would be.
1: I was stunned by this turn. I have never heard Nicole talk like this. I've never heard most people, my closest friends, be this truthful with themselves about their choices, especially when it comes to our kids and schools. And talking about those choices in public? Never. Why? So all of us can judge or feel smug or angry or vindicated or however you have felt listening to this? It's not like Nicole is the only one out here making a choice. We all live in the same world she lives in. We all live with schools that are segregated and unequal. We all make choices. Imperfect, complicated choices. Nicole's just the one who's reckoning with hers. Deeply. And in public. And I think the less you talk about a choice, the less you scrutinize it, the easier it is to live with. Nicole is in a strange, new, and disorienting place these days. She's a person who's used to making an argument. And now, she's not sure what to argue for. Not just because of her experience with Nadja, also because of what Nicole's seen in her reporting over the last decade. For years, Nicole's writing pushed for systemic change. In particular, she's argued that we need to integrate public schools, racially and economically. And in her reporting, she's talked to so many people who put their lives into that fight, who sacrificed, made real life-changing sacrifices that they hoped would lead to a bigger transformation. And so little has changed. Public schools are unequal and segregated as they were 10 years ago, 30 years ago, 60 years ago. If you sacrifice to make a change, but change doesn't come, all you're left with is the sacrifice.
0: And so what am I arguing for? I don't know anymore.
1: Whoa, Nicole.
0: I know.
1: A lot's happened.
0: A lot has happened. The base of the argument is that what we are doing to Black children is immoral. And that I am not wavered on. I will not waver on. I want us to understand that we choose this. I don't want us to be absolved by it, not even me. I want us to come at the end of this story sharing my sense of devastation. I feel like the culmination of all my work is I'm going to force you to bear witness to what you choose and what I choose.

Our program was produced and edited today by Nancy Updike, with help from Ira Glass. Nicole's article is called In Fighting for Every Black Child, Did I Betray My Own? And you can find it on the New York Times website. 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I'm Chana Jaffe Walt. Ira Glass will be back next week with more stories of This American Life.

0: Hi, I'm Judy Carmichael. On my show, Jazz Inspired, I talk with celebrated creative artists who love jazz. 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

That's Walter Vonderlei at the Hammond organ, and Antonio Carlos Jobim's The Telephone Song. This is on the album Boss of the Bossa Nova, which came out in 1996. Welcome to the Retro Cocktail Hour, where the music is just always shaken, not stirred. I'm Daryl Brogdon, and somehow you found your way to the Underground Martini Bunker. If you can't hear the music, you're probably in the wrong bunker. In the hour ahead, we'll hear Holly Amber Church's album Tiki Lounge TV Themes, along with tunes by Mr. Moai and the Tiki Delights. Also, Mel Torme Goes Latin, the Asian Billie Holiday, and Tak Shindo's album Brass and Bass.